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2: Praise the Lord. 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Thank you, Jesus. 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And happy Father's Day to all of the fathers. 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Area code 206-947-2117 or area code 206-715-0796. We're in the Skyway Resource Center, 12610 76th Avenue South, Seattle, Wash, 98178. Amen. Amen and amen. Now let's get to that wonderful Father's Day message that God has so placed on my heart and mind to share with us unto this Father's Day. So I want to say again, though, happy Father's Day to all of the fathers. And I'll have us to turn to the wonderful book of Ephesians. Ephesians chapter 5. We'll be reading verses 22 through chapter 6, verse 4. Ephesians chapter 5, verses 22 through chapter 6 of Ephesians, verse 4. But before we do that, it goes without saying, although we gonna say it, because it comes from our heart. This book is the Word of God. I believe it is true from cover to cover. It is without error, and it is absolutely perfect. In Jesus' mighty name, amen and amen and amen. I'm reading from the New King James Version, and the scripture says, starting with verse 22 of chapter 5 in Ephesians, "Wives, submit to your own husbands as to the Lord. For the husband is head of the wife, as also Christ is head of the church. And he is the Savior of the body. Therefore, just as the church is subject to Christ, so let the wives be to their own husband in everything. Husbands, fathers, love your wives, just as Christ also loved the church and gave himself for her, that he might sanctify and cleanse her with the washing of water by the word, that he might present her to himself, a glorious church, not having spot or wrinkle or any such thing, but that she should be holy and without blemish. So husbands, fathers, ought to love their own wives as their own bodies. He who loves his wife loves himself. For no one ever hated his own flesh, but nourishes and cherishes it, just as the Lord does the church. For we are members of his body, of his flesh, and of his bones. For this reason, a man shall leave his father and mother and be joined to his wife, and the two shall become one flesh. This is a great mystery, but I speak concerning Christ and the church. Nevertheless, let each one of you in particular so love his own wife as himself, and let the wife see that she respects her husband. Children, obey your parents in the Lord, for this is right. Honor your father. Happy Father's Day, fathers. Honor your father and mother, which is the first commandment with promise, that it may be well with you and you may live long on the earth. Verse 4, and you, fathers, happy Father's Day, fathers. Fathers, do not provoke your children to wrath, but bring them up in the training and admonishing of the Lord. And may the Lord add a blessing to the reading, the seeing, the hearing, the understanding, and most importantly, the application of his holy word. As I have just read unto us, Ephesians chapter 5, verses 22 through chapter 6, verse 4. And I just want to start off by saying four points that I want to point out to us on this Father's Day. Every father should be the spiritual leader in their home. They're literally the head of the house, as I have just read unto us in the book. God holds the man of the house accountable for the spiritual direction of his home. We are responsible for the spiritual well-being of not only our lives, but our wife and our children. And we must nourish and cherish our family. 3, we must watch over what is said. We need to get up off the couch and correct our children before that wrong attitude becomes part of who they are. We must monitor with the content of the media our children take in. Be careful of who their friends are. Take an interest in the boys or girls they are interested in. Be very careful whose house you let your children or grandchildren sleep over at. And then 4, as fathers, we are to be the financial provider for the household. Let me turn our attention to some scripture verses. After I have just said all of that, I need to help us by turning to the book, to the Word of God. And I will tell you to turn with me to 1 Timothy chapter 5 and read verse 8 with me. 1 Timothy chapter 5, verse 8. But if anyone does not provide for his own, and especially for those of his household, he has denied the faith and is worse than an unbeliever. I'm pausing to let that sink in. But if anyone, or if any provider, not for his own, and especially for those of his own house, he have denied the faith and in worse than an infidel. Different translation for us. It is our obligation to provide for our household, fathers. We're the fathers. We are the head of the household, and we are to provide. I'm going to give us 3 P's right about here. We're called as fathers to be the provider, to be the protector, and to be the priest, or to come beside our family. We must not give away our authority. don't expect our wife to

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5: The spirit to remind us is, be like your father, as I failed to mention. The title of this message, coming from the book of Ephesians, chapter 5, verses 22 through chapter 6, verse 4, is be like your father. And this is why I'm talking about be. Mama didn't ask me, what did I want to do when I grow up? Mama said, what do you want to be? And because of the unctioning of the spirit and God having quickened my heart, I know that I want to be. I want to be the best father that I can be. I want to be the best husband that I can be. I want to be the best grandfather that I can be. I want to be the best friend to another brother as well as my sisters in Christ that I can be. It's all about being. 1 Corinthians. I want to go there. Chapter 11. And I want to read verse 1. 1 Corinthians chapter 11, verse 1, as I have so read. Imitate me just as I also imitate Christ. Children will imitate their father. I say that as a child of a father. My earthly father I'm speaking of right now. I imitated my father. And I'm not proud of some of the things that I imitated that he showed me in his life. But I imitated him. That's the whole thing. Children will imitate their fathers. But now, as the title of this message says, and this is no disrespect to my earthly father, God rest his soul, so much as it is just to give honor and glory to the father of fathers. Fathers, be like your father, and I'm being like my father, my heavenly father, God Almighty. He's the father of fathers. Who we are will shape our children's life. And we be Christians, fathers. Sometimes I barely remember the stories my children tell me about what I did when they were small. They stick. But your children see the real Jesus when they look at you. Hallelujah, amen. Hallelujah, amen. Hallelujah, amen. Let me give us an example. There was a father, and the father confessed. He said, I drove my children to school, but not to church. I enrolled them in Little League baseball, football, basketball, soccer, etc., etc., but not into Sunday school. I made Sunday a holiday rather than a holy day, that day that was set apart or should have been set apart. I taught them the church was full of hypocrites and made a hypocrite of myself. I bought them cell phones, iPhones, iPads, computers, Xboxes, etc., etc., but not a single Bible. I gave them the keys to the car. Matter of fact, even bought them the car. But I did not give them the keys to the kingdom of God. I taught them how to make a living, but failed to teach them how to live for God. Our children watch our lives to see if God is real. Fathers, imitate

me as I imitate Christ. Husbands, love your wives. Husbands, love your wife so much that she can bloom. Help her become the woman that God intended her to be. Let me take us back to Ephesians chapter 5, verse 25 and 26. Let's go back to the wonderful book of Ephesians chapter 5, verses 25 and 26. Husbands, love your wives just as Christ also loved the church and gave himself for her, that he might sanctify and cleanse her with the washing of water by the word. Love is commitment. And that's a big old swear word right there. That's one of my five swear words, commitment. My five swear words spells crops, C-R-O-P-S, and that's commitment, responsibility, obedience, priority, and surrender. Love is commitment to do good for her, for the children. The reason why I say it's one of my swear words is because people like to hook up and shack up, but people don't like to make a commitment. But fathers, make the commitment to love your wife as Christ has so loved the church. It's a commandment. When we choose to stop doing good, that is when we stop loving. Doing good for our wives is a choice that we make because of the commitment that we've made. God, let it be so that we made a commitment when we chose to get married. We chose to love his heavenly daughter like he loved us, like he loved the church. Jesus' commitment to the church was one of real love, agape love. Where was the church when Jesus was dying on the cross? Love doesn't stop when things get tough, fathers. A wife needs her husband's love as it causes her to flourish. The wife needs her husband's love to respect her husband. Her white knight in shining armor must cherish her. I may mention one time, it's in marriage counseling, it's like your wife is this crystal glass and you're this big boulder. And you got to be able to sit on your wife, if you will, without crushing her. Your wife needs to be able to come up alongside of you without getting chipped. You being the boulder that you are. Husbands, love your wife like your own body, becoming stronger is something that we work at. Making right choices eventually become habits that develop into a lifestyle that God rewards. Become a mighty man by making an effort to grow and mature. Let your family see your commitment. I tell you, church, commitment, it's a good thing that we commit ourselves unto our wives, that we truly love our wives like Christ loved the church. Fathers, let's look at Timothy. I'm just talking to a preaching, teaching, walking with us through this Father's Day message. Let's go to Timothy. I want to go to Timothy. Yes, Timothy. I want Timothy chapter 2.
as the scripture so says. 1 Timothy chapter 2. It's a familiar text. Verse 15. Excuse me. Chapter 2. 2:15. 2 Timothy. What the word say? Be diligent to present yourselves approved to God, a worker who does not need to be ashamed, rightly dividing the word of truth. God makes heroes out of zeros. Gideon saw himself as a zero. God said, "Men of God, I am with you." The Lord gave him a task to do, and he did it. God has given us a heavenly assignment. And if I can borrow from one of my other messages that I'm going through in the book of Mark, God gave John a heavenly mandate. God gave us fathers a heavenly mandate. He gave us an assignment. And the Lord is going to be with us. Man of God, I am with you. Becoming a mighty man of God is a journey of faith and obedience. Hallelujah, amen. Hallelujah, amen. Hallelujah, amen. Turn to the wonderful book of Judges. Judges chapter 6. And let's look at verse 14. Judges 6:14. The word of God reads, "Then the Lord turned to him and said, 'Go in this might of yours, and you shall save Israel from the hand of the Midianites. Have I not sent you?' And the Lord looked upon him and said, 'Go in this thy might, and thou shalt save Israel from the hand of the Midianites. Have I not sent thee?'" Now you just heard both versions, the New King James Version and the King James Version. The Lord knows what we need to hear. And I'm just believing, fathers, that he's given us an ear to hear. He who have an ear, let him hear. Each time we obey, we become stronger. God wants every man to be a mighty man of God. Some of us have grown tired of the battle, but you need to get back into the battle. My question to us is, fathers, do you want to be a mighty man of God? I'm just going to believe it to be true. Since you are a father and you have been given an assignment, a heavenly mandate, that you do want to be a mighty man of God. And remember those three P's. Provide, protect, and preside, /pastor, as I was saying. These three P's describes a dad's fundamental duty to meet the family's material needs, safeguard them from harm, and provide spiritual or moral leadership. Provider, ensuing the family has the necessary resources, financial stability, and necessities of life. Protector, guarding the family's physical safety, mental well-being, and overall security from eternal dangers. Hallelujah, amen. Hallelujah, amen.

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0: Thank you for joining us at 5:30 on your Sunday afternoon. Keeping an eye on what's going on around our part of the country, here's Pedro and Luciana in the Sound of the Pacific Northwest on True Talk 800.
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2: Welcome to another edition of the Sound of the Pacific Northwest Soccer. Football, whatever you want to call it. That's the only topic I care about these days. Nothing else. World Cup.
3: I'll tell you what my dad used to say. I don't understand why they have like 22 people following the same ball. Why don't they get one ball each?
2: I don't understand your dad. I don't know what he's talking about. Man, I've never seen so many people happy, glued to TV sets everywhere. You could just pass by, you see a TV set just outside.
3: Yeah, I love watch parties.
2: Yeah.
3: It's the energy from the people, like, all at the same time going like, oh, or going like, oh.
2: And for a moment, which is like a tiny, minuscule second in life, everybody forgot about the problems. When they are there watching a TV game, nobody cares.
3: I think this is kind of new for the United States in a way, the craziness like this. The first World Cup that I remember Argentina winning was 1978. Mm-hmm. I'm aging myself a little bit here. And it was insane. I remember going outside to the streets and cars passing by, like honking with people hanging from buses and cars like crazy. And it's always been like that. But I think the United States is now getting into
2: it's
3: this.
2: It's catching up, and actually so nice to see the United States winning because, you know, winning is contagious, so everybody jump on board.
3: Happiness is contagious.
2: It is.
3: And if a group of people are happy, I'm happy too.
2: And to see downtown Seattle people from all over the world.
3: Yeah, that's fascinating.
2: And eating the food that we consider like, they're eating it like it's the most amazing thing on earth. They're going to Costco, and they cannot believe how big it is. They cannot believe it.
3: I saw a joke on Facebook of a guy going back to his country, and he shows the passport, and it's this skinny guy. And the agent is looking at the passport and he says, like, there's no way this is the same person. They look the guy and now he's huge. He's like, but have you tried the fried Oreos?
2: By the way, it was our anniversary. We became citizens 6 years ago.
3: That's right. Yeah. Hold on. What happened that same day that we were celebrating too? What did we say?
2: The United States beat Paraguay.
3: That's right.
2: Yeah, yeah.
3: So we were like on our American birthday. United States is winning. So that was really cool.
2: We need to talk about today's interview. Who do we have today on the show?
3: Today on the Sound of the Pacific Northwest, we are joined by Janine Kennedy. She is the Advancement Officer with Teen Feed. They're here in Seattle. Teen Feed has been serving youth experiencing homelessness for decades here. So to talk about what they are doing, we have invited Janine, and she's going to tell us about what's going on with Teen Feed. Janine Kennedy, welcome to the Sound of the Pacific Northwest.
4: Pleasure to be here. Thank you.
3: So Janine, for listeners who may not know what Teen Feed is, how would you describe your mission in simple terms?
4: You know, Teen Feed is looking to ally with youth that are either food insecure or sleeping somewhere other than a primary location as they meet their futures off the street. So that could mean anything in ways of serving them. We generally ask what support looks like for them, and we utilize the overwhelming support of our community to engage volunteers and local partnerships so that we can meet their needs.
2: How serious is teen homelessness here in Seattle?
4: Seattle tends to be the place where folks come when they are in another place sometimes, and they, you know, they see that the minimum wage is higher or they hear about the quality of life. And so they migrate our ways. They do it from other states. About half of our young people are from the Pacific Northwest area. And then others sort of come through and end up settling here. And I would say the majority of them don't understand or realize what they're getting into when they come here. Mm-hmm. They're looking for work. They're looking for a better way of life. And they've decided to look for it here.
3: What is one of the biggest misconceptions people have about youth homelessness in our region?
4: Our young people are such lovely human creatures, and they, a lot of them have jobs, you know, and some of them have two. And Seattle has just become a really unlivable place for them, and they can't catch a break. So they're often looking for jobs. A misconception is that they chose this life, and they probably didn't. They're fleeing neglect or abuse. They've aged out of foster care. They may have been in a family that rejected them for LGBTQA, and they may have been attending a school or a program while they're displaced, sleeping on couches, cars, temporary spaces. We have college students that are with us. Some of the misconceptions are about that they use drugs, because we have very few young people that do that. There's also a misconception that they are visible, because most of our young people are not. They are invisible. They are not yet a burden on the healthcare system. They are sleeping and hanging out in places that is the opposite of visible, because they're young and they're frightened. One of the reasons that they end up in the university district is that downtown is really dangerous. And so young people that end up staying in the U district are looking for something that's a little more stable, looking for programs. So Teen Feed is one of an alliance of programs in the university district. We ally with the Roots Young Adult Shelter, with the Street Youth Ministries. Teen Feed is secular, but Street Youth Ministries offers our case management component. We are a component of the Doorway Project, which is authorized by the state of Washington. And we together try to wrap these young people in care. So Teen Feed will provide the initial onboarding, for example. We have 31,000 meals that we served last year, either in person every night of the week between 7 and 8 o'clock, or sourced the food for one of our partners, which supports a breakfast program after they get out of shelters in the morning. That same space, which is a small house donated to us by community partners in the university district, functions as a place for them to skill build, build their tech literacy, cook, have art therapy, create case manager links and shelter links while they're here. It's a real key primary place. And Teen Feed is, I say we're community driven, but we have almost 2,000 volunteers.
5: Wow.
4: Yeah. When you look at what the cost is for a program like ours, we're extremely unique in that we're matched sort of one-to-one. The stuff that we're given, the locations that we're given for free, you know, the space, and then the equivalent volunteer labor are things that we don't have to pay for ourselves. And so an investment in Teen Feed is basically kind of one-to-one. We match with these in-kind services in addition to donations that folks give.
2: Now, Janine, why do you think Teen Feed is so appealing for people to volunteer to help?
4: I think we've got the volunteer system dialed in that we always ask what support looks like. There are a number of places for folks to plug in, and we all come to volunteerism looking at what is going to serve us in a way, in addition to what is going to serve out beyond us. So the theme of Teen Feed really with the youth is we meet them where they are, but we also meet our staff where they are, and we meet our volunteers where they are as well. Depending on what they want to learn or how they want to contribute, Teen Feed's accounting is volunteer. Our tech is contributed by a professional tech person. We do not incur additional costs because we try to utilize what someone is willing to give and use and you know, find them a respectful place. Volunteerism is one of those things that's really overlooked, right? You create a need, you create a freedom within a framework, and then you let intelligent, skilled people get there how they can. And that's what Teen Feed tries to honor. So we have a lot of volunteer engagement. We're very lucky in that way.
2: Before we move on, so we have 2,000 volunteers and we want more. How can people approach you guys? And if they want to volunteer for Teen Feed, what is the way to do it?
4: That's pretty easy. We have a website online, teenfeed.org. There's a volunteerism piece there. You can read about how you want to engage. There's an application, and somebody will get back to you and tell you when the volunteer orientations are. And then you come and learn. So there's no obligation about what you do next. You just come and sit with other folks who are like you and who want to know information like you're asking today for, you know, for what's next for them. And some stay and some don't. And some they talk to us about what else there is for them to engage in.
2: You mentioned that you guys provided close to 30,000 meals for teens in need. And where does the food come from?
4: Every team Knightley is volunteers, and they work with us really closely to provide meals that youth like, that are nutritionally sound. We recently received a grant from the Virginia Mason Franciscan that allows us to track what volunteers choose to serve and allow them on this tracker to see where they could add, where they could subtract, what is culturally sensitive, in areas where they could improve. So it takes us out of the equation, just lets them figure out sort of where they are. So they're buying these meals and they're fundraising in their own church communities or Rotary clubs or families or businesses. You know, there are volunteers from businesses. We have a number of folks that come from many different areas in order to do that. So they provide the meals at night, but we also don't want to restrict you from cooking in the evening or us supporting you in creating a meal if you don't have the money to do it. Because often we want to pair teams with like community members for the youth that we serve. We try to do that with our advocates in the evening too. And I can share a little bit more about that. Those are committed for 1 year. Yeah, those are committed for 1 year, but this is kitchen volunteers specifically. We have a person who specifically sources things from secondary food sources. So Food Lifeline, Organic Garden, we work with the Meals Program Coalition. There are a number of resources that are in and around the Seattle area that we utilize for folks who can't or don't want to afford the price of the meal. There are some teams that want the challenge. They want to know what's available this week and let's put a meal together with it. So it's always really fun. We have a model where you can also cook at home and deliver if that's what you prefer to do.
3: This is what I'm hearing, and I love it. So you are pairing teens with someone that is going to cook a home cooked meal for them. That is way better than a TV meal.
4: You know, you should come to Teen Feed. Our food is really good. And at the end of the evening, the youth are able to give feedback directly to our staff to say food's up or, you know, thumbs up or thumbs down. So we will hear it. One of the things that we're always asked on grants or with folks who are interested in our in supporting us is, how do you get feedback? How do you get feedback with the youth?
3: Right.
4: Well, what I would say is they give it to us. We have relationships with these youth. We operate as a hub and move young people from street to trust. So relationship is key. And it's the thing that keeps them coming back. And it's the thing that keeps them motivated in their own growth, because they want to come in and they want to check in with us and they want to see, is this okay? I think before a youth will accept help, they need to believe that somebody believes in them. You know, somebody really cares that they succeed. And that's our job. Our job is to do that. Now, I mentioned the advocates, and I'll share a little bit about that. Advocates are special. They are trained in de-escalation, in how to manage crisis, keywords about engaging young people. And they're sitting at table every single night, committed for a year to keep relationships with these young people. So if I'm an advocate, for example, I've committed for a year, I'm going to choose Wednesday night, or we will place you with a team that has a need for your personality. And I'll come. I'll come for an hour to 2 hours that the same night every single week. And some young person is going to check me out and start to talk to me. And after about 3 months, because that's what we figure it takes, about 3 months, we'll have a relationship that starts. And that is the person that they will come tell or ask questions when they are in crisis. So those relationships are incredibly important. I mean, we see between about 60 and 70 youth every night right now. We've seen an increase since the end of last year. SNAP benefits being cut was the beginning of some. And many of our youth, they suffer from mental health issues. They will eventually receive their SNAP benefits again, but they were already placed in somewhere stable. They were probably already functioning with their jobs or their school. And then when the SNAP benefits were cut, they weren't able to pay for the food. So we are serving folks that are couch surfing right now, that are placed in apartments through the system and that have to choose either paying for the apartment or paying for food. We're supporting some of the students that we're seeing. And we make about 100 meals a night, but in person, is a little bit less because we export those meals to the Roots Young Adult Shelter, which a lot of these young people are also going to afterwards. Mm-hmm. And we also share meals with the Seattle Public Library. They have their drop-ins during the week. And I think, and I can speak for them, I think they've found if they have food, then drop-ins are even more popular.
2: Do you have follow-ups of kids that maybe, you know, were in trouble, they couldn't eat, and after you guys help them, they follow up and they started just inserting their lives in society and they became really good members of society?
4: Well, you know, that's the burning question, isn't it? And where do you specialize? Teen Feed is an on-ramp organization, so we're a front door to stability. Mm-hmm. And our relationships with 20 to 35 partnerships around the area is something that we take pride in. We check them out. We see if they're working for our young people. And if not, we switch gears and we move them to somewhere else. Our closest partners are the Doorway Project, as I mentioned, Street Youth Ministries, and we're together in a house at the University District Youth Center. Mm-hmm. And I'll tell you what we have seen is since the end of the year, since we have all co-located in the last year in that place, we are seeing folks knowing where to find resources and folks moving forward. One of our other partners is Ryther Child Center. So Ryther places case managers in the house, and so does Seattle Public Schools for GED programs. So what we find is if we begin the engagement in that location, then those organizations are usually registering that number, and I will say that the numbers have been increasing.
2: That's awesome.
3: Do you have any story that you can share with us? Of course, no names. To represent the turning point for a young person who connected with Teen Feed.
4: So one thing I will say is that our advocates that sit at table every night get a chance to hear these stories. And at the end of the night, we have a debrief where we can record vital information that's going on in our youth lives. The next group that comes in the next day, they pick up where they've left off. And so they read those stories, and it's a continuing understanding of the name of this person and where they are in their lives and what they might need that evening. One, I think, that is very special to me, and I may get a little teary here, is there was a young person that approached an advocate at meal and was very quiet for a really long time. And that's not unusual because they're dealing with a lot of isolation. Mm-hmm. The advocate asked if there was something they could do, and they said no. But they would just get their plate and they would come and they would sit beside them and eat with that particular advocate. So every night the advocate would see that this person had a book and figured out that they were a reader and loved to read. Now, their history was when they were very young, they were incarcerated in their late teens, and they were in their early 20s at this point, 21, finished with that. But they had learned to read in the program that they were in. So our way in is gift cards. We gave them a library card, made sure that they could access it, and then provided what we do for most folks is some sort of technology or some sort of digital literacy, if we can, about how to use it. He began coming all the time. Mm-hmm. And this was a person who, when he went to the case management office, would sort of stand in a corner during the daytime and look around. He was like he was caged, you know, and then one day, he approached a case manager and sat in the chair beside them. And I heard the case manager say to them, "I'll be with you in just a sec. Hey, bud, I'm going to finish up here." And he said, "No problem." Mm-hmm. He turned the chair around and he fell asleep. He had been walking all night long and he fell asleep. And the trust that it took for that kid to fall asleep beside their case manager, that's the win. Mm-hmm. That's when we know that young person is ready to move. Right. And so what we say is, it's always in perfect time. We are not here to move someone along. We're here to create a construct so that when there is a readiness, there will be somewhere that they can reach out to and somebody to talk to. We welcome them as human beings.
3: You talk a lot about trust. Why is it so critical when working with youth who may have experienced trauma or instability?
4: They're geared to not trust anyone, and they're really suspect of traditional social services and government services. So they've purposefully left their systems and they've walked outside of it. And our job is really to move them into a trusted version of systems. I mean, Teen Feet is the floor you can't fall below, right? A lot of these, most homelessness starts with a breakdown of a system. This is not a lack of motivation. This is you and I, when we're 18, not really understanding what insurance is about. That's real. I will say, too, that a lot of the volunteers that end up showing up for us, and it's 6-8 months in, sometimes it's a year in before we discover it, they're part of this fabric of Seattle because they, as young people, may have attended our program. We're going on 4 years old here, and I do share this a bit, but I was a Teen Feet kid.
2: Okay. Why didn't we start from there?
3: I think this is like the biggest part of this interview for sure. Someone that came out of this program went back to help.
4: Yeah, but I'm not so unusual. I meet folks that are in the program that were there about the same time. I mean, we were all grungers, right? Hanging out on the Ave. And there were lots of abandoned houses at the time. There's lots of music. And I, at the time, was working in the canneries in Alaska. So I would hit Seattle on the way up. I'd take my backpack on my back and work in the canneries. I'd save money for school, and then I would come back down. And, you know, I have a great family. I am not a, you know, I have the luck of being surrounded by folks who cared about me. And not everybody has that opportunity, but I would have been considered homeless. My first few weeks at Teen Feed, and I do tell this story, so folks may have heard it before, but the first few weeks at Teen Feed, I had already started and finished one career, and I was working as a consultant in nonprofit organizations. And so I care a lot about youth. I used to support science programs for girls in schools. So I wanted to write some grants. So I found Teen Feed and I said, yeah, I'm going to be here for a few months. I'd like to write some grants, volunteer, just to support what you do. And that was 11 years ago.
3: You love it there.
4: Well, the mission is easy. We feed kids. Mm-hmm. And from that, at a meal with real forks and knives and plates, creating respect for folks, who knows what's going to happen at a meal? And that's the magic of the dinner program. And from the dinner program, we have a program called Service Links for Youth, and that's the connections that I talked about. And we also have a backpack outreach program, which goes and finds young people in the green spaces and under the bridges and continues to share information and invite them to meals.
2: Now, Janine, everything seems to be working perfectly, but I bet you money you guys have some challenges.
4: So Teen Feed moved away from federal, city, and state funding about 8 years ago. We did that on purpose because we needed the consistency for our young people, and we wanted to move away from the administrative costs so that we were really nimble. With the latest grant cuts, we are not directly affected, but we are indirectly affected in that organizations that used to take on a larger amount of the responsibility are now cutting programs and they're now unable to do that work. And so we've seen an increase in the need, a vast increase in the need. So I would say that that's definitely one of the things that we're seeing right now. You know, money, it's always money.
2: Of course, absolutely.
4: Teen Feed runs on about, we try to stay under $1 million a year of money to raise, so between $800,000 and $900,000. But that is for a staff of 5 full-time, and even including on-call, that's 11 part-time folks. So none of us are making any money. We're all here for the kids. But this year, one of our goals was to try to move the wages of our folks a little closer to something that was going to be more comfortable to live in Seattle, because we have to support our people so that they can support the young people. So, you know, fundraising. Fundraising is always the challenge. We've been around long enough. We're just starting to move into a phase of talking to more major donors and more legacy donors, folks that want to continue to support us because they have had services in the past. So that's this year. We have a new executive director. Her name is Christina. She's amazing. We have some new board members that are happening for us this year, and the team is stable and happy.
3: If you just tuned in, we are talking to Janine Kennedy, the advancement officer for Teen Feed. You can find more information if you go to teamfeed.org. They are always looking for volunteers. You can always make donations. It's very important that we get involved in this because this is the future.
2: Yep.
3: Thank you so much for what you guys are doing, Janine. We really love it, and we hope our listeners will love it too and will participate in Team Feed.
4: Thanks on behalf of the youth that we serve, and thank you for the time. Appreciate it.
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5: We have a clear sky overnight. Our low temperature will be in the upper 50s with a light wind from the northwest. It'll be sunny and hot on Monday with a high 95 and a light north wind. Monday night's going to be clear, our low 63. And the outlook for Tuesday, sunny and hot with a high about 98 degrees. Tuesday night's low in the mid-60s. I'm meteorologist Ann Holliday with your forecast on KPDQ.
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13: Jesus said, "This is the will of my Father, that everyone who beholds the Son and believes in him will have eternal life." Let's pray. Jesus, save me. Forgive me for all my sins. I will follow you, Jesus. If you would like prayer, you're welcome to call 267-367-LOVE. 267-367-LOVE.
14: Jesus invites us to approach God the way a child approaches his or her daddy. This is Max Licato. And how do children approach their daddies? When a 5-year-old spots his father in the parking lot, how does he react? "Yippee!" was screamed by a red-headed boy wearing a Batman backpack. "Pop, over here, push me!" yelled a boy wearing a Boston Red Sox cap who scooted straight to the swings. Here's what I didn't hear. "Father, it is most gracious of thee to drive thy car to my place of education. 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I heard kids who were happy to see their dads and eager to speak to him. 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
5: Howdy, and welcome to Wildwood. The Cubs have done it. CJ and Stacy have found the player. The worthless tubes they've been finding and playing with for so long have turned out to be phonographic cylinders. Records. These tubes are the recordings of Mr. Collins while he traveled the globe. The cylinder that they're playing now was the last to be recorded before Mr. Collins died some 20 years ago. He was, when he recorded this cylinder, standing on the very place that was once the ancient land of Persia. The place where Esther of the Bible lived.
6: It was against the evil pride of Haman that God used the lives of the noble Mordecai and the beautiful Jewish girl Esther to save the lives of the entire nation of Israel.
7: Now we're talking. He's going to tell the story from the very place where it happened.
8: Yeah, this is getting good. Let's listen.
9: King Ahasuerus was in the third year of his reign when he threw a party that lasted 6 months. His heart was full of pride. Pride of his kingdom, pride of his armies, pride of his power. But this, the most powerful man on the planet was afraid. He was afraid of his queen.
10: But she won't come.
11: No.
12: Disastrous.
11: When this gets out, there will be chaos.
13: I respectfully would like to point out that she merely said that she would not come and parade herself in front of us. How did the king say it?
12: Like a prized cow.
11: An unfortunate turn of phrase.
12: He said that in front of us. That was not supposed to be told to her.
10: The messenger is now dead. That part was easy. Now the rest of this mess needs to be cleaned up.
13: If the request was made again, if it were an invitation to join us for dessert...
10: It is too late for that. She refused to obey the will of the king.
12: When the women of Susa hear about this, they will never show their husbands respect again.
10: He is right. Something must be done. Something so shocking that no wife would dare to disobey her husband.
13: I respectfully disagree.
10: We need to have a plan for the king in 30 minutes. Queen Vashti needs to be...
12: punished.
11: Yes. But she needs to be embarrassed, humiliated.
13: She needs to be invited politely to join us for dessert, not to come and dance around for us while we're drunk.
12: The king was very drunk.
10: Yes, well, I was. She needs to be exiled.
11: Exiled?
13: You don't send a queen away because she has common sense.
10: She can no longer be queen.
11: No, she cannot.
12: If the king will agree, it will take care of everything.
11: Brilliant! Yeah.
13: Nothing good will come of this.
9: And that is just what happened. Queen Vashti had her crown removed and she was ushered out of the palace forever. Sometime later, the king became sad and lonely, and it was decided that it was time to find a new queen. While these preparations were underway in the palace, there were preparations being made also in the house of Mordecai, the Jew.
8: Every girl should have such a party. You spoil her, Mordecai.
14: Esther is the joy of my life. She is the joy of everyone's life who knows her. This will be a birthday party that she will never forget.
8: Elizabeth, help me with the table. And bring me those pillows.
15: Ardia! Oh, my little Ardia, how are you? Are you sad?
16: I believe I'm angry.
15: Oh, come here, little one. What could there be to be sad about on a day like this?
16: I've asked God for something, and he won't answer me.
15: Oh, well, that is quite a thought. What did you ask for?
16: I asked for the freckles to leave my nose, I asked for my hair to be red, and I asked to be 15.
15: And how did you come up with a list like that?
16: I asked to be like you.
15: Oh, I see.
16: You have everything. You're beautiful. You're 15.
15: Not until tomorrow.
16: Everyone loves you. I asked God for just a little of what you have.
15: Oh, sweet little Ardia. One day you will be 15, and you are already a beauty.
16: Where is God? Why does he not answer me when I need him? Doesn't he care?
15: Oh, he is there, and he does care. When I was a little girl, before my mother died, she would sing a little song to me when I was upset or afraid.

0: Does that help a little?
1: Some.
0: Well, that's a start.
1: It would help more if God gave me red hair.
2: Oh, no. Esther!
3: Esther!
0: Yes, Daya?
3: It's time to prepare. The guests will be here soon.
0: All right. I'm coming. Ardia, I need someone to help me with my hair. Would you?
1: Yes, I will.
0: Wonderful.
4: Well, here we are, and just like every other gathering, it's all about Esther.
5: It's her birthday, Becca. It's supposed to be all about Esther. This is the best food I have ever had.
4: Even when it's not her birthday, it's all about her. If she's in the same part of town as we are, not one boy will even look at us.
5: So it's her fault that God gave her beauty?
4: No, but it's her fault that she's so...
5: sweet?
4: And charming. Why does she need to do that?
5: Have you tried these? It would be better if she were mean and spiteful.
4: Better for us. Why would God give her so much and...
5: us so little?
4: It would be only fair to have given her less, or given me more. That's all I meant. Look at her. She's like a queen. It's so unfair.
5: Here is the best-looking present of them all. Sharon, breathe.
6: Yes, I'm breathing now.
7: He is so gorgeous.
4: See, now? That's another example. Why should she get Moshe? It's not fair.
6: It would be fair for her to get Benjamin.
4: Benjamin? Which Benjamin?
6: The one that looks like a donkey.
5: That is not nice.
4: He does, doesn't he? I've never thought about it before.
0: Moshe, thank you for coming.
8: Esther, you are beautiful beyond words.
4: Does he really think girls like that kind of thing?
5: Sharon, breathe.
6: Yes. Ooh, I'm breathing.
0: Beyond words?
4: If they would just get married, we might stand a chance.
0: I mean it. This is the best food I've ever had at a party.
6: Beautiful beyond words. I think I'm gonna cry.
4: I think I'm going to scream.
9: I'm Sammy from Camden. My favorite character is CJ because he is... because sometimes he relates to me. Wait till you hear what happens next in today's episode.

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4: Positive, encouraging K-Love.
5: They're getting married.
6: They are getting married. Now that's a blessing.
7: With the proper announcements, we fully expect to have perhaps 200 women enter the contest to be queen.
8: How long do you think it will take?
7: Oh, we should be ready to begin in a couple of months.
9: Very good.
10: May I address the council?
7: No, Haman, you may not.
8: Ah, ma'am, you can. Let him speak.
10: Yes, let him speak.
7: As you wish.
10: The great King Ahasuerus is in crises, therefore the kingdom is in crises. The king needs a queen, and you are suggesting women be asked to come to sign up. And this to begin in a couple of months?
7: You watch your tone, Haman.
10: If there were one man in this room devoted to the king, he would not settle for this ridiculous plan.
7: I will not stand still while this body suffers more of your disrespect.
10: The matter is beyond your control, Memucan. While you old men have sat in here and bickered over your passive and ineffective proposals, I have presented mine to the king himself.
7: What?
8: Outrageous. You've gone too far this time, Haman.
10: I have here my plan with the stamp from the king's signet ring.
11: We will not allow this.
10: And with the king's stamp, as you well know, my edict cannot be reversed or revoked. Even as you sit and protest, soldiers are gathering beautiful young women to be...
7: Gathering? By force?
10: By any means necessary. The king is impatient for results. You cannot deliver results. I can. The king is pleased to know that by the end of this day, I will have gathered every beautiful girl in the city.
7: That is kidnapping! The people will not stand for it! They will revolt!
10: They will not revolt! I will not let them! Soldiers have been posted throughout the city.
7: You can't do this!
10: My plan is perfect. And it is already happening!
12: Esther, come with me to the garden.
13: Moshe, we should not be alone like this.
12: All I want in this world is to be alone with you.
13: Soon we'll be married, and we'll be together for the rest of our lives.
12: Oh, but that's almost a year away. I'll die from heartache by then.
13: It'll seem like a moment.
12: Oh, so only my heart burns?
13: I am trying to be brave.
12: Well, for my sake, stop being brave.
13: Every day that goes by and I am not your wife feels like an eternity. On special occasions, like a wedding, my father would say, God brought them together for such a time as this. On our wedding day, I will look at you and say that God brought us together for such a time as this.
12: For such a time as this.
13: And then there will be the children.
12: Many.
13: Many.
12: And strong.
13: And perhaps we will all one day go back to our homeland.
12: Our children will live in Jerusalem and worship in the temple of God. Esther, we will grow old in the land God gave us. I can feel it.
13: Oh, Moshe, I can't wait to grow old with you.
14: What are you two doing out here alone?
13: Odea, you scared me to death.
14: Mordecai has been looking all over for you.
13: I know it's shocking, but he lured me out here against my will.
12: Lured? I didn't know such thing.
14: Come with me.
12: Yes, Dea.
14: Not you! You stay here. This is not your party. So stay here and behave yourself.
12: Yes, Dea.
15: He lured me.
16: I did not lure her.
14: You will not go off like that again. What will people think?
17: So, there she is.
18: Esther, you have some gifts.
13: Oh, I don't want any gifts.
18: If she doesn't want any gifts, take them away.
13: Stop. I want the gifts.
18: Ah, she wants the gifts. Now, this one is from...
13: Stop!

0: it?
1: Where is Esther, daughter of Abihail?
0: You have no right to come in here.
1: Are you Esther?
2: I am.
1: She is beautiful.
3: She is indeed.
0: What is your business here?
1: You may take a few things with you.
2: I am going nowhere.
0: You will tell me what you're doing here.
1: We are gathering young women who will compete to be the next queen of Persia.
2: Oh, you can rest assured that I do not wish to compete.
0: You may leave now.
4: Esther, what's going on?
1: Take her!
2: Moshe!
4: Leave her alone!
2: Moshe!
1: Stand back! This is not an invitation. I don't like this any more than you do, but I have my orders. You can come with us easily, or you can come with us as you struggle. But you will come with us.
0: Esther, come. Gather some of your things.
2: Mordecai?
0: It is time to obey me. We will be right there.
2: Is he all right?
0: I'm sure he will be fine. Listen to me. Go with him. I will go to the palace and get this cleared up. Look at me, girl. Do not tell anyone there that you are a Jew.
2: Why would that?
0: Did you hear me? Tell no one.
2: I promise.
0: I love you, Esther.
2: I love you, too. What will become of me?
0: I will have you back home in no time at all.
2: Mordecai, I'm scared.
0: Everything will be fine. Trust me. You will be home for dinner.
1: Stand back. We will go now.
2: I'm coming. Moshe. Moshe.
5: Captain.
1: What is it?
5: Please, watch over her. I have friends in the palace. I will come to bring her home. Just please. Watch over my Esther.
1: It doesn't matter who you know in the palace. Your Esther is now a part of the harem of King Ahasuerus. She will never come home.
6: Hi, my name is Tara from Canada. Don't go away because it's more about than tales coming right up.

0: And so Esther and the other beautiful young women of the city were taken to the citadel of Susa and given into the care of Haggai.
1: All right now, I want you all to be quiet and listen to me. My name is Haggai, and I am responsible for you all. What is it, girl? You will be assigned places to sleep in a few moments. In the next 12 months, you will be given beauty treatments. Who are you? And what are you doing?
2: My name is Ziba. I'm raising my hand. I have a question.
1: Ziba, put your hand down. There is to be no hand raising here. You will also be taught manners. You will be made ready for the king with the best of care and Ziba, what is it?
2: If we are not chosen, do we have to go home?
1: Whether you are chosen to be the next queen or not, you will spend the rest of your life here in the palace.
3: I will die here in this palace.
4: Let go of me, you sniveling whiner. Go off and be pathetic somewhere else.
5: I'd say her chances of becoming queen are very small.
4: Leave her alone.
6: What kind of serpent are you that you can see a heart breaking before you and laugh?
4: Are you talking to me?
6: What is your name?
4: Manoush.
6: Manoush, you are the most beautiful woman I've ever seen.
4: Thank you.
6: But your heart is wretched.
4: Who are you?
6: I know you do. Here, dry your eyes.
4: You do not know the enemy you have just made.
1: That will be enough. I suggest that you learn how to get along together. Divide yourselves evenly into groups of 20, and you will be shown your rooms. Wait. What is your name, girl?
2: I'm sorry? Me?
1: Yes. What is your name?
2: Esther.
1: You stay with me. Hamai! Come. Hamai will show you your room. Take Esther to the upper room of the tower and see to her needs.
7: The upper room? Really? Yes, Haggai.
1: Esther, in the morning, you will have 7 maids assigned to you. If you need anything, I want you to come to Hamai or myself.
2: Yes. Thank you, I will.
7: This way, Esther.
8: You like this one?
1: Many think that this is a beauty contest.
8: Is it not?
1: Our king is a...
8: You can speak freely.
1: Our king is not a steady man.
8: I'd say he is downright unstable.
1: Yes, well, we... Persia needs more than just a pretty face as our new queen. We need a woman who will help level out the king.
8: We need a woman of strength and wisdom.
1: Exactly.
8: You think that is the woman? Esther?
1: Perhaps. We shall see.
7: Here you are.
2: My goodness.
7: It's the best room of them all, and Haggai gave it to you.
2: Why?
7: Haggai does what he pleases in the harem. Is there anything else you need?
2: No. Thank you.
7: I'll come and bring you your meal later.
2: Thank you, Hamai. Hello, little bird. It would seem that we are both in a cage. Oh, God, my fathers, where are you? My life is over. I will never see my precious Moshe again. Oh God, where have you gone?

0: 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The Story of Esther, Part 1, was written and directed by David Carl. Esther's Lullaby and Crying Out were written by Sandy Howell and Mark Edward Lewis. Music was by Tim Hossman, and our sound designer was Eric Basil. 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
1: Hi, this is Chris. Welcome to Odyssey. 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
2: Excuse me, Mr. Waller? Can I get past you?
3: Whoa! There's no crossing the men at work tape, young lady. That hallway is closed off.
2: Something bad didn't happen in there, did it?
3: Oh, boy, I'll say it did. There's a hit and run. A robot vacuum cleaner that Eugene invented didn't know there was a wall here.
2: Oh, no.
3: Or over there, or down there. It's been arrested and is now serving time as a leaf blower. What are you doing?
2: Oh, hiding from my homework. All of a sudden it ganged up on me and I can't cope. To be honest, sometimes I don't know what the point is.
3: The point? Well, it's about learning, isn't it?
2: Yeah, but I think I already know all I need to know.
3: Well, that's great, because now I could use some help installing this sheetrock here and over there and down there. Well, put an apron on and...
2: I mean, I didn't mean... Oh, wait, I have to sneeze.
3: It's the dust.
4: Bless you, child.
2: Thanks. Anyway, Hey, who said that?
4: I did, and I agree. It's terribly dusty around here. It's a wonder any of us can breathe.
2: Who is that? I don't see anybody.
3: Check out the portrait behind you.
2: The what? Oh, Mr. Hollard, that painting is alive?
3: Yeah, I guess you've never visited Witt Special Gallery. All these portraits are interactive. That's neat, huh?
2: Yeah. Who is this man?
3: Why don't you ask him yourself?
4: No need to be shy. I'm Frederick Douglass.
2: Hi. I've heard of you, I think.
3: You think? Olivia, this man was one of America's great authors, editors, speakers, and statesmen. A leading light for the abolition of slavery and the rights of women.
2: Huh.
3: Oh, wait. Sorry, you said you've already learned all that, so I guess I don't need to tell you.
2: Well, I meant I want to learn about stuff that's relevant. Things kids are interested in, like, you know, art and music.
4: Ah, yes, music is one of the chief accomplishments of mankind.
2: I love it! If I could go to school and learn nothing but music, that would suit me just fine. See, I want to be a singer.
4: You remind me of Ella Shepherd. Though she didn't allow her love of music to keep her from pursuing an education.
2: Who's Ella Shepherd?
4: Oh, she sang with one of the most famous singing groups of all time, the Jubilee Singers.
2: They can't be that famous. I've never heard of them.
4: What? Impossible.
2: I'm sorry, I don't know them.
4: Well, then listen closely, child, and I'll tell you. But I'll have to take you back. Back to the days following the war between the states.
3: That would be the Civil War, by the way.
2: Got it.
4: Times were bad after the war. The South was devastated. And only those with some semblance of an education had a fighting chance to succeed. And that was the problem. Most slaves weren't educated.
2: Well, didn't they go to school?
4: Oh, no. In those days, the law forbade persons of color from learning. Those who did were whipped or killed or both. With freedom came the chance to go to school. But what schools? That was the problem. Until some enterprising folks started them, specifically to help former slaves. And that's how Fisk University came about.
2: Fisk University?
4: Uh-huh. It was the first American school to offer an education to young men and women, regardless of color. Less than a year after the end of the war, it opened in Nashville, Tennessee.
2: But what does this have to do with singing and music?
4: Oh, music was a large part of everyday life for most Negroes. We sang in our churches, in the fields, while working the cattle, while cleaning the houses. So it was only a matter of time before a singing group was formed at Fisk University, thanks to George White.
2: Who was he?
4: George Leonard White was a Union veteran of Gettysburg and Chancellorsville. He was hired to be the treasurer of Fisk University, though his work involved a lot more than that. He helped to raise funds for the school. He was a strong Christian and a natural-born leader and spoke directly and true, which meant he often stepped on people's toes.
5: As a veteran of the war, I've seen brothers and friends strewn across battlefields turned red with their own blood. These were men who fought for something they considered more important than their own lives, the freedom of others. As a result, we live in a new era, with new opportunities. You are all here to make a beginning for yourselves and your families, and you shall succeed. The battlefield stained red with the blood of our brothers and the generations of your ancestors who paid for the ultimate sacrifice for your freedom will not be in vain.
4: What had once been unthinkable was now possible. Negroes could go to school and learn. They could vote and even run for political office. But having those rights by law didn't mean that everybody agreed with them. Some folks resented what Fisk University was trying to do, which meant that something as simple as attending school could be a dangerous thing.
6: All right, now, I want everyone to sit down. We have a lot of work to do today, starting with grammar.
7: Mr. Wheeler.
6: Yes, Mr. Holmes.
7: Will we be learning from the Bible?
6: Scripture is a solid foundation for any education, Benjamin.
7: Oh, that's good. Because while I'm not much at grammar, when it comes to the Bible, I knock down verbs, break up prepositions, and jump over adjectives. God is my school, and I am his pupil.
8: Uh-huh. Go on, right. Benjamin.
6: Well said, Benjamin. Now please sit down. Benjamin! Everyone get down! Thomas, get away from that window!
9: It's someone in a mask and robes. He's riding off now.
6: Benjamin, are you all right?
7: Yes, sir. I think so. It's just Nick. Nothing serious, thank the Lord.
6: Oh, nothing serious? You were just shot, man.
7: Barely broke skin, sir. I'm fine. No need to raise a fuss.
6: Nonsense. Let me take a look at you. Pull up your shirt.
7: It's not necessary, sir.
6: You're in my charge. I'll judge what is and what isn't necessary. Let me look at you.
7: Yes, sir.
6: Yes, you've only been grazed. Let me see your back.
7: No need, sir.
6: Hold still. Will you please? Never mind. Pull your shirt back down.
7: Don't be alarmed, Mr. Wheeler. Those scars are from my first owner. He liked the whip. They don't hurt much anymore.
6: I see.
7: There isn't a colored person in this room that hasn't been shot at, whipped, or beaten at one time or another.
8: Mm-hmm. No, sir.
6: Well, I've heard about such things, but I just never saw it.
7: Well, I ain't saying you get used to it, but then again, I ain't gotten used to the food this place serves neither. Especially the meat. That beef's so tenacious that every time I meet a cow, I feel the need to apologize.
6: Yes, well, we all know that conditions here aren't as comfortable as we'd wish them to be.
7: Not at all, sir. Other than the buildings falling apart, the lack of heat, and the unruly food, it's not too bad.
6: Don't forget about being shot at.
7: Yeah, and that.

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5: Now, the faculty and students knew going in that things might be difficult for a time. What they didn't know was that it would get worse before it ever got better. Months into the opening of the university, funds were so low that the school had to begin charging tuition. And as a result, many students left. And before long, the school was stuck in a financial crisis.
6: How bad is it, Mr. White?
7: We are in arrears by $80,000 principal expense.
6: Oh, such a debt. Can we turn to the families for more help?
7: Sir, the average income for our families is scarcely more than $8 a month. They can't afford to give more than that. As it is, even the students kept home by bad weather continue to pay something. They believe so much in what we're trying to accomplish.
6: Yes, but it's not enough. The bill collectors are constantly at my door. You're the treasurer. What do you suggest we do?
7: I have a bit of savings, sir. It won't undo the debt, of course, but it will help feed the students for a time.
6: Well, that's good of you, but it only helps us for a short while.
7: Principal Spence, I had another idea.
6: Yes?
7: The other night, I was making the rounds through the campus.
6: I'm grateful that you keep a watchful eye.
7: I passed the students' sleeping quarters, and as you know, they are oftentimes gathered together, singing.
6: Yes, I've heard them.
7: You may recall that I used to be a choir master, as well as a band sergeant. I believe it would do much for morale if we were to create a choir. Singing seems to bring them comfort. And after all they've been through and continue to endure, a choir might lift their spirits.
6: I agree. You have my permission, Mr. White. So long as it doesn't cost us anything.
7: Thank you, sir.
8: You want us to join a chorus, Mr. White?
7: Yes, Ella.
9: What kind of songs will we sing?
7: Well, I've assembled a selection of cantatas and hymns. Once we become skilled in those, we could hold a concert here at the school.
8: We're not used to singing that style of music, sir.
9: It's God music, and that's good enough for me, Travis.
7: And me, Benjamin. I'll need all of you to recommend other skilled singers.
10: Well, yes, sir.
8: I know several.
9: As do I.
7: Ask them if they want to join us. We'll practice in my apartment every night after classes, beginning tomorrow.
10: Well, all right.
9: Okay. Oh, I wouldn't mind singing over lunchtime, too. Music makes the food taste better.
8: That's so true.
7: Excellent. Well, my friends, it appears we have the makings of the first official choir at Fisk University.
10: All right, now.

0: Good, good. You all have talent, to be sure. Mr. Rutling?
1: Yes, sir?
0: I've heard many tenor voices in my day, and it would not be an exaggeration in the least to admit that yours is the best among them.
1: Why, thank you, Mr. White.
0: Your enunciation, however, leaves a great deal to be desired. If you make the vowels plain, then the words will be understood. Pronounce them.
1: Yes, sir.
0: Phoebe?
2: Yes, Mr. White.
0: Your delivery is too stiff. The trick is to use the same natural expressions that you would if you were speaking to the audience.
2: Thank you, sir.
0: The rest of you be careful for harsh tones. Harsh tones will kill perfect pitch every time. Think soft, round tones. And I don't wish to hear any S's from the ladies. Men, you alone will sing the S's. But remember...
3: No harsh tones.
0: Quite right, Thomas. The thing to do, students, is think of the people who hear you singing. What tragedies have come into their lives that need healing? The Lord God has given us music as a balm to soothe souls.
2: Amen. Mm-hmm.
0: Sing to them. That is enough. Thank you for coming.
2: You're welcome,
3: Mr. White.

0: What is that song? Where did you learn it?
1: It's one of the songs we grew up with. We call them spiritual songs.
2: Mm-hmm, that's right.
0: Yes.
3: Our parents taught them to us while we worked in the fields or went to church meetings.
0: But where did they come by the songs?
4: Well, they're from our past. The stories of our people. Our folks wrote them, and their folks.
2: That's right. Mm-hmm.
0: What about this song in particular? Where did it come from?
4: Well, sir, I was born a slave, the youngest of 9 children. My father ran. Well, maybe he was sold. We never knew. Before I was even born. My mother was sold when I was 3. I began working in the fields when I was 8. An old woman sang that song most days. I sang it to myself at bedtime. It helped me sleep.
0: Do you know other songs like this?
3: Well, yes, there must be hundreds.
0: Will you teach them to me?
3: Happy to. I've always wanted to be a teacher.

0: Good day, Mr. Billings. How's business?
1: Slow, but steady.
0: I've come to order some additional supplies.
1: I see. I was hoping you'd come to pay for the ones you've already received.
0: I wish I had the money. Things are still rather lean. If we could have a bit more time.
1: I have given you a bit more time. Every week you come in. But I'm fresh out of time, Mr. White. I have bills to pay, too. But I can't pay mine unless my customers pay theirs.
0: I know you believe in what we're trying to accomplish at Fisk.
1: I do. I believe in a great many things. But sometimes believing and doing are different. And I know that I cannot give you any more supplies until your bill is paid in full.
0: Mr. Billings, please. We've already had a number of students and teachers quit because of malnutrition. I'm not sure what we'll do if we can't rely on your assistance.
1: I'm sorry, Mr. White. I truly am. I have children of my own. But there's nothing more I can do. Good day, sir.
0: Yes. Good day.

0: Hey, you over there, I have a special invitation just for you. It's an invitation to this super cool secret club. Well, it's not really a secret. Actually, I'm trying to tell everybody about it because it's so amazing. What is it? The Adventures in Odyssey Club, of course. 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
3: Did you go over my transcriptions of your spiritual songs, Ella?
4: I did. They're very accurate. And may I say, sir, what you've accomplished with the choir in this brief time is nothing short of amazing. Everyone agrees that you have a gift from God.
3: Well, I'm not so sure Principal Spence agrees. But I believe the time will come when we will tour. And when that happens, I'll need an assistant. You're the perfect person for the job, Miss Shepherd.
4: Me? I would be honored, sir.
5: Mr. White, over here.
3: What is it, Thomas?
5: In the storage building.
3: Yes?
5: In here.
3: What am I looking at?
4: An old slave pen. No better than a jail cell, really. Slaves for sale were kept in pens like this until they were bought.
3: Slaves stayed in these cramped stalls?
4: Mm-hmm.
3: There's barely room to move.
5: Well, I was cleaning up this pen here, sir. Trying to dress the campus up a bit. Under all the muck and clutter, I found these.
3: Manacles.
5: And ankle chains. From the slave days. I'd rather the others didn't see them, sir. They don't carry good memories. What should I do with them?
3: Thomas, have you ever heard of the story of Joseph?
5: I certainly have. He was a slave just like us. A real Bible inspiration. When he explained those dreams and the Pharaoh took him out of the prison and made him the second most powerful man in the land, why, it gave me hope.
3: Do you remember what he said to his brothers who sold him into slavery? What you meant for evil, God meant for good.
4: What's your meaning, Mr. White?
3: Man created these chains for evil. But we're going to make good come from them.
5: How?
3: Gather them all together, as many as you can find. We'll sell them to the ironmonger for scrap. This big a pile should bring in a fair sum.
4: Maybe we could use that money to fund a tour.
3: Eventually. Right now, I'd like to purchase books for the school with that money. Then maybe by paying for the books, we'll find the money for a tour. God does work in mysterious ways.
4: Amen.
5: Right you are.

0: You wanted to see me, Principal Spence?
1: Yes, Mr. White. Sit down. I want to talk to you about the extra money you've generated.
0: God's provision at work.
1: Indeed. But I wish you had consulted with me first. There are more pressing needs than books.
0: Oh, I beg to differ. What could be more important?
1: We might have paid off our food bill at the mercantile. I'm sure you'd agree that food is as vital as books.
0: We're making do with donations from the local farmers. The school can't continue, though, without textbooks.
1: The school may not continue with them.
0: What are you saying?
1: Our benefactors at the American Missionary Association have notified me that they now doubt the need for this school.
0: I'm astounded. How can they doubt that?
1: Easily, it would seem. The other schools they support are all in better condition, physically and financially. They have suggested that since this school is struggling, it may be prudent to pull their support from us and increase their funding for the schools most likely to succeed.
0: I see. Have they made their final decision?
1: Not yet. But their letter to me suggests that if we do not turn our circumstances around and become more self-sufficient by the end of the year, they will indeed discontinue our funding.
0: Oh, that's a bookkeeper's thinking for you. If we could support ourselves, we wouldn't need their help. We need it now because we can't support ourselves.
1: Even so, we must abide by the directive given us by our own board.
0: Perhaps there's a way to accomplish that.
1: Go on.
0: I believe the choir I've assembled is of a standard to perform anywhere, for anyone. They're among the best I've ever heard.
1: I'm sure they are.
0: I recommend that we take the choir on a tour.
1: Impossible! I will not resort to theatrics.
0: Given the chance, they may be able to generate funds. Perhaps even give wider exposure to who we are and what we hope to accomplish.
1: We simply cannot afford to support a tour, Mr. White. We can't even support ourselves. And if God does not see fit to rescue the school in this difficult time, then we have to assume that it's His will that it fails.
0: It's been my experience that God uses His people to accomplish His will. Moses obeyed and took action, though it was God who parted the Red Sea.
1: With respect, sir, I have not seen that you are our Moses. While you persist in your efforts towards a choir, your fundraising has fallen short.
0: I believe the choir and my fundraising go hand in hand.
1: I suggest you reconsider your position, or I shall have to do it for you.
0: Are you threatening me, sir?
1: I am telling you to do the job for which you were hired. We are finished with this conversation.
0: This conversation is not finished. It is merely concluded for the moment.
2: While Principal Spence was firmly opposed to the idea of a tour, White became more and more certain every day that it was God's instrument of provision. He believed that the choir was Fisk's only hope. If Spence would not relent, the school would be destined to fail.
3: Will the singers from Fisk University have the strength and courage to follow God? Will they make enough money to keep the school open? 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Our cast included Michael Goff, Phil Proctor, Hope Levy, and Scott Lawrence. 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
5: weather. of a clear sky overnight. Our low temperature will be in the upper 50s with a light wind from the northwest. It'll be sunny and hot on Monday with a high 95 and a light north wind. Monday night's going to be clear, our low 63. And the outlook for Tuesday, sunny and hot with a high about 98 degrees. Tuesday night's low in the mid-60s. I'm meteorologist Ann Holliday with your forecast on KPDQ.
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2: Theophilus, this task you've given me is no small errand as I try to find witnesses to the life of Jesus of Nazareth.
3: Oh, this is astounding. Oh, I have never seen so many parchments, not even in Rome.
4: On these shelves are my copies of the scriptures, and here you will find the greatest treasure, my own collection about Jesus.
5: You Pharisees are conscientious to clean the outside of the cup and the dish, but inside you are full of greed and wickedness.
6: Come on, no.
5: You fools! Didn't the one who made the outside make the inside also?
7: Yes. I refuse to remain here and listen to your insults.
6: Yes.
5: You are set free from your ailment.
8: I am healed!
9: She is!
8: Look, everyone!

0: What is the kingdom of God like? To what shall I compare it? It is like a mustard seed that a man took and sowed in the garden. It grew and became a tree, and the birds of the air made nests in its branches. It is like yeast that a woman took and mixed in with 3 measures of flour until all of it was leavened.
1: Master, I want to know this kingdom. I will follow you wherever you go.
0: Oh? Foxes have holes and birds of the air have nests, but the Son of Man has nowhere to lay his head. How about you? Will you follow me?
2: Lord, first I must go and bury my father.
0: Let the dead bury their own dead. As for you, go and proclaim the kingdom of God.
3: I will follow you, Lord.
0: Will you? Then come, now.
3: Now? All right. But first, let me say goodbye to those at my home.
0: No one who puts a hand to the plow and looks back is fit for the kingdom of God.
4: Good teacher, what must I do to inherit eternal life?
0: Why do you call me good? No one is good but God alone. You know the commandments. You shall not commit adultery, you shall not murder, you shall not steal, you shall not bear false witness. Honor your father and mother.
4: I have kept all these since my youth.
0: There is still one thing lacking. Sell all you own and give the money to the poor. Then you will have treasure in heaven. Come, follow me.
4: No. I'm sorry.
0: How hard it is for those who have wealth to enter the kingdom of God. Indeed, it's easier for a camel to go through the eye of a needle than for a rich man to enter the kingdom of God.
5: Then who can be saved?
0: What is impossible for man is possible for God.
6: But Master...
0: Yes, Simon?
6: We have left our homes and followed you.
0: Truly, I tell you, there is no one who has left his house or wife or brothers or parents or children for the sake of the kingdom of God who will not get back very much more in this age. And in the age to come, eternal life. Who among you would say to your slave who has just come in from plowing or tending sheep in the field, "Come here at once and take your place at the table"? No, you would say, "Prepare supper for me. Put on your apron and serve me while I eat and drink. Later you may eat and drink." Do you thank the slave for doing what you commanded? So you also, when you have done all that you were ordered to do, say, "We are worthless slaves. We have done only what we ought to have done."
7: At that time, people were bringing infants to him that he might touch them. And when the disciples saw it, they sternly rebuked them to keep away. But Jesus called for them and said,
0: "Wait, let the little children come to me and don't stop them. For it is to such as these that the kingdom of God belongs. Truly, I tell you, whoever does not receive the kingdom of God as a little child will never enter it. Simon, John, listen to me, all of you. Occasions for stumbling are bound to come. But woe to anyone by whom they come. It would be better for you if a millstone were hung around your neck and you were thrown into the sea than for you to cause one of these little ones to stumble. Be on your guard. If another disciple sins, you must rebuke the offender. And if there is repentance, you must forgive. And if the same person sins against you 7 times a day and turns back to you 7 times and says, 'I repent,' you must forgive."
6: Lord, increase our faith.
0: If you had faith the size of a mustard seed, you could say to this mulberry tree, "Be uprooted and planted in the sea," and it would obey you.
8: Mm. Good morning, Luke.
7: Oh, is it morning?
8: Yes. Oh, dear, have you been working all night?
7: I think I must have fallen asleep at some point. I don't know.
8: Well, there's no more time. I'm afraid we have to pack.
7: Oh, give me a little while longer, Elias. There's so much more for me to copy.
8: I'm sorry, my friend. Terribly sorry. I have packed everything else. The caravan will be leaving soon.
7: Oh, yes, of course.
8: Come in. Come in.
9: Sir?
8: Now, these are the parchments. Now, be very careful. Put them in the satchels and in those crates.
9: Yeah, as you wish.
7: These are the servants of your friends?
8: Yes, yes. He's gracious to loan them to me. Oh, I will be so happy to get everything safely away from here.
7: I don't blame you. It's an amazing collection.
8: Thank you. Levi, the one they call Matthew, and John Mark, who also impressed when they came.
7: Ah.
8: And now, Luke, I have given it much thought and believe that since you are determined to go to Jerusalem, you shall travel first to Jericho.
7: Why Jericho?
8: Because it is the family home of Zacchaeus.
7: And who is Zacchaeus?
8: You don't know who Zacchaeus is? Oh, dear. Well, it's right here in this... in this parchment. Perhaps you hadn't read that far.
7: No.
8: It happened when Jesus was passing through Jericho and the chief tax collector, Zacchaeus, was there. He was rich, oh, very rich, and he wanted to meet Jesus. All the rich men did. But Zacchaeus was a small man, very short, and he couldn't see over the crowds. Not that anyone would make way for a tax collector anyway. So Zacchaeus climbed a nearby sycamore tree so he could see. Jesus was passing by and looked up.
4: Zacchaeus.
10: Master, I am here.
4: Come down from there, for I am going to stay at your house today.
10: You are? Then, yes, Master, I will come down.
11: Lord, yes, Judas. Do you know who he is?
12: Yes.
11: But don't you see? The local people are upset. You're going to be the guest of a tax collector.
12: You're right, Judas.
13: I am.
11: But he's renowned for his corruption.
13: Perhaps he'll be known for something else soon.
10: Master!
4: Yes, Zacchaeus?
10: Before you come to my house, there is something I must do. I have made a vow.
13: Go on.
10: Half of my possessions, Lord, I will give to the poor. And if I have defrauded anyone of anything, I will pay back 4 times as much.
4: Well done, Zacchaeus. Today salvation has come to your house because you have behaved as a true son of Abraham.
8: What? Who could that be?
14: Open up. In the name of the Emperor.
8: Oh, no, it's not possible.
7: Stay calm, Elias. I'll talk to them.
8: No, wait. I must hide the room. You, servants, stay quiet. Don't breathe.
14: I said to open up.
7: We're coming. Ready?
8: Yes.
7: Good morning. What can I...
15: Look around, Flavius. Take anything useful.

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5: I mean, they were inside packing. I'm leaving today for Pella.
6: Is that so? What's in there, Flavius?
7: Scrolls. Parchment. It's like a library.
8: It is a library, which is why it is being kept in a secret room. As I said, there is nothing of value to you.
6: What's it a library of, citizen?
8: This man is a scribe. It's his life's work to keep records, chronicles...
6: Of what?
8: The law of his people. Their history. It would be nothing to you or to anyone who isn't from this area.
6: Come outside, all of you.
8: What? Why?
5: What are you going to do with my treasures?
6: Treasures? 1 minute they're worthless, the next they're treasures. Make up your mind.
8: Treasures to him.
6: Outside, now.
8: Listen to me. What's your name?
6: I didn't say.
8: I want to speak with your commander.
6: You've a long ride to do that.
8: You gain nothing by doing us any harm.
6: Who wants to do you harm? Have I laid a finger on you, citizen?
8: No, but...
6: Then be careful with your words. As it is, I'm very concerned that we found you in this traitor's den.
5: What? Me?
8: This man is no traitor.
6: A hidden room... Suspicious documents.
8: They're not suspicious. Read them for yourself.
6: As if we had the time. No, this time I think caution is what's required.
8: What does that mean?
6: Flavius, torch it.
5: No!
7: Stop!
8: No, you
6: steady
8: can't.
6: Where you are, citizen.
5: No!
8: You can't!
6: Flavius, start in the room. It'll burn more quickly there.
5: No!
8: You can't. It's his life's work. You don't realize how important those parchments are.
6: Important to who? The Empire? Hardly. And the sooner these Jews realize that their history should be the same as our history, the better.
5: No, you can't. No.
6: Stay back, old man.
5: Then run me through. Kill me. It's all the same now if you burn my work.
6: You see, I spare his life and he shows no gratitude.
8: You're a barbarian.
6: And you, Roman citizen, should be very careful who you socialize with.
5: No, stop them. Please, somebody stop them.

0: Theophilus. I am now ashamed to write to anyone associated with Rome, having witnessed many scandalous things over the past few days in my travels. Not only are Roman soldiers behaving abominably in their quest for food and provisions, but their vandalism is unprecedented. I thought that Romans prided themselves on behaving as civilized human beings, but no more. You, as a learned man, would react as I did to the pointless destruction of parchments, documents, and scrolls containing vast amounts of history and lore, the life's work of one poor scribe. If I'd had a sword, I would have forgotten my role as physician and brought down the men responsible, or I would have died trying. As it is, Elias, the one whose loss was so great, departed the region as a mere shell of the man I had met the day before. Only by God's mercy might he find comfort. As for me, I leave this area with a heavy heart and continue my journey to Jerusalem.
1: Zacchaeus? Hello? Is anyone here? What was that? Hello? Is someone here? Zacchaeus? Anyone? I heard a crash. Ah! No, wait! I said, wait! I am not a thief, nor have I come to hurt anyone.

0: What do you want?
1: You're a woman.
0: What do you want?
1: Well, I'm looking for the master of the house. I mean you no harm. Please, take off your mask.
0: Oh, there.
1: Claudia.
0: How do you know my name?
1: Don't you remember me? I'm Luke, the physician who accompanied Paul on the journey from Palestine to Rome. Your brother was his guard, remember?
0: Oh, Luke. Yes, of course I remember.
1: I didn't mean to alarm you. I heard a crash and came in because I thought someone was in trouble.
0: I knocked over a jar trying to sneak out.
1: Oh, this is astounding. Yeah, I was sure I'd never see you again, and I certainly didn't expect to see you here in Jericho, of all places.
0: You can predict the twists and turns of our journeys.
1: Oh, you've grown since I last saw you and become stronger. That's quite a left hook you have. Were you wrestling in the arena at Rome during your stay?
0: Oh, I had better training than that. I grew up with three brothers, three Roman brothers, who were determined to become soldiers. One learns to become strong.
1: Yeah, I recall that you wanted to become a soldier as well, which is why you accompanied Julius everywhere he went.
0: I saw no reason why he should have all the fun, guarding Paul on the trip to Rome while leaving me behind bored in Caesarea.
1: But what are you doing here?
0: Like you, I came to see Zacchaeus.
1: Why? How do you know him?
0: I don't know him. I only know of him. And after my brother was murdered,
1: Julius is dead?
0: Yes.
1: I'm so sorry. How did it happen?
0: We were in Jerusalem. Julius was posted there after our trip with you to Rome. He rose through the ranks of the palace guards. He was murdered by the zealots during a failed attack against the governor.
1: I may have been at the palace when that attack happened.
0: There have been so many. After he was murdered, I was advised by Lydia, a wise and faithful woman I knew, to leave Jerusalem, to visit Zacchaeus in Jericho and make plans to leave the area. In my grief, I took her advice. But when I arrived here, Zacchaeus and his household had already gone. I'm sure they fled from the war to come.
1: Claudia, tell me, are you now a follower of Jesus?
0: I am. How could I avoid it after spending all that time with you and Paul on our journey?
1: I didn't know.
0: How could you know? As if you were paying any attention to me, anyway. Now it's your turn. What are you doing back in this horrible land?
1: I'm here to write an account of the life of Jesus. To help with Paul's defence in Rome.
0: He's still in prison?
1: Unfortunately, yes. My various contacts led me here, and to your welcome. Have they been ransacking the houses here, too?
0: Yes. I've hardly slept for fear of someone slipping in.
1: Are you afraid? I didn't think you were afraid of anything.
0: I have to confess that in the time since Julius was murdered, I've found it harder to be brave. Time and experience have taught me to fear. So I've been hiding in this house, waiting for some sign or indication of where to go next. Perhaps you're the sign.
1: Well, if I am, then I'm an ignorant one. I came here in the hope that Zacchaeus might guide me.
0: Then I'm afraid we're stuck here together.
1: You don't know of anyone else in the area who might be of help?
0: Lydia also mentioned Bartimaeus. But I don't know anything about him except that he's very old now.
1: Bartimaeus? I wonder if it's the same one.
0: The same one as...
1: Blind Bartimaeus.
0: Oh, I don't think he's blind.
1: No, he wouldn't be now. But he was at one time.
2: Master, it's not far to Jericho now. Some of us will run ahead to secure food and lodging.
3: Thank you, Simon.
4: Jesus, Son of David, have mercy on me.
2: Be quiet! Come to Jericho and we'll arrange a time for you to meet with the master.
4: Son of David, have mercy on me.
2: Look, you. The master has had a long journey.
3: Simon, wait. Bring him to me.
2: Yes, Lord. Come on, you may be blind. You're not lame. Over here.
4: Son of David.
3: What would you like me to do for you?
4: Lord, Let me see again.
3: And so you shall. Receive your sight. Your faith has saved you.
4: Yes, yes, I am Bartimaeus. I am the one whose sight was restored by our Messiah. Come in. It's a pleasure to have such esteemed visitors.
1: Esteemed?
4: You are Luke, the physician, a traveller and supporter of the great Apostle Paul.
1: Yes.
4: And you are Claudia, the Roman girl who embraced our faith. Mm. I know of you through Lydia and the other believers left in Jerusalem. Your handiwork has aided many in need.
5: Handiwork, Claudia?
4: Oh, has she not told you? She's a very competent weaver. Oh. She sells what she makes and gives the money to our brothers and sisters in need.
5: She didn't say.
0: It's nothing. A hobby.
4: Quite a hobby. Oh, but please, sit down.
5: Oh. Thank you.
4: It's so refreshing to have guests, especially when all my dearest friends have headed for the hills, so to speak.
5: Why haven't you joined them?
4: No, I'm too old to make a long journey now. My safety, or demise, is in God's hands. Now, Luke, I have heard rumours about your mission, and am all too willing to help. I have stories and information.
5: I look forward to getting both from you. We'll talk later. First, I'd like to make arrangements to get Claudia away from here.
4: Yes, of course.
0: What do you mean, Claudia? I think we should all leave, together.
5: Well, Claudia, I've been thinking...
0: What are you up to, Luke? What aren't you telling me?
5: I have to go to Jerusalem.
0: Oh, you didn't tell me that was your intention. I know the Christians there. I can take you back to them.
5: Which is exactly what I don't want. You must get away from this area. You said yourself that it isn't safe. A war is coming.
0: You think I'm afraid, but I'm not. I mean, I'm not now that you're here. We could go together.
5: I can't be responsible for...
0: For what? When were you ever responsible for me? On that ship? In Rome? On the journey back when my brother was murdered? I haven't asked you to be responsible for anything.
4: Oh, you're a feisty one. You've got your hands full with this one, Luke.
5: Mm.
4: But why, pray tell me, are you determined to go to Jerusalem?
5: I believe Mary is in the area somewhere. Perhaps in Jerusalem itself. And I must speak with her again if I'm to complete my chronicle. And I want to make certain she's safe.
4: I understand. Everything's centered on Jerusalem, isn't it? The powers and principalities wage their battles on land and in the spiritual world. Well, then, if it's Jerusalem you want, I suggest you make your way there and stop in Bethany.
5: Who is in Bethany?
4: Go to the house of Lazarus. If Mary is in the area, then she'll likely be there.
5: Then I'll go to Bethany.
0: We'll go to Bethany.
5: Claudia.
0: Luke.
5: Claudia.
0: Luke.

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4: Who do you know there?
5: Luke wants to go to the home of Lazarus.
3: What?
1: You can't be serious.
2: He's very serious.
6: You've given us no choice, Luke. 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
0: The Luke Reports, The Journey to Jerusalem, is a production of Focus on the Family. 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
10: It all began in the state of Vermont when a man hopped in his car and he headed for work. 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
1: Hi, I'm John Fornoff, producer for Lamplighter Theater. 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Our standard is the Bible. Great stories that may be intense at times, but always within the boundaries of discretion. Again, thank you for your encouragement.

0: Well, hello there. It's good to have you back. You're always welcome here at Lamplighter Theatre. On our last visit...
1: I have a perfect plan.
2: Is this better than your last perfect plan?
1: It's a plan to escape.
2: What is it?
1: Sandstorm. Look!
2: What?
1: He's headed this way! Yeah!
3: He is an infidel. I can see it in his eyes.
2: I follow Jesus Christ.
3: You will come with us. My father could use another slave.
1: And you?
3: You will get a taste of hell.
4: What is your name?
2: Anselmo.
4: Father, what is it, Jalal?
3: You seem rather friendly with this infidel.
4: Eh? There is hope even for infidels. Don't concern yourself, Jalal.
3: I should have left him with the scorpions.
4: There is one thing you must do for us.
2: Yes?
5: I cannot have a Christian in my household.
2: What do you mean?
5: That you may be a part of our family, but only if you become a Muslim.
2: What?
5: You must renounce Christianity. Anselmo, it would mean but a few words, and you would live like a king in our household.
2: Ahmad, ask everything. Ask life itself from me. But I cannot. I will never renounce my Lord Jesus.
5: It is the simplest thing.
2: It is not for me. Ahmad, may I speak openly with you?
5: Of course.
2: Your sense of gratitude for me saving your daughter is no less than the gratitude I feel toward the one who delivered me.
5: Speak on.
2: I was a slave long before I met you, although I did not know it.
5: Mm-hmm.
2: I was addicted to pleasure, but I found only emptiness. I searched for meaning in the religions of the world, and I found wisdom, but I did not find God. I was alone. Then I remembered what my father had taught me when I was a boy, that Jesus was the path, the truth, and the life. Ahmad, you said you feel indebted to me for saving your daughter's life.
5: Yes, yes, and I always will be.
2: I feel as indebted to Jesus for saving my life. He has not merely rescued me from the jaws of a ferocious beast, but he has delivered me from a far more fearful death. Eternal damnation. How could I abandon him?
5: Very well, then. It appears that it would be fruitless to argue the point any further. You clearly will not be moved.
2: I cannot.
5: Then I suppose we should continue our lives as it has been.
2: Yes.
5: You will wash the entryway tomorrow.
2: I will. You should go back to your room. You need to sleep.
6: I want to talk to you. Why do you not want to be in our family?
2: I'm sorry?
6: Father said you refused his offer to join our family.
2: Oh.
6: Do you not like us?
2: Oh, no. I like all of you very much. And I was deeply moved by the offer. However, your father asked me to do something that I simply cannot do.
6: Give up being a Christian?
2: Yes.
6: But why wouldn't you? You could live like us, sleep in the softest bed and eat the tastiest food. You wouldn't have to be a slave anymore.
2: Amira, I believe there is a worse kind of slavery. I was a slave to sin for much of my life, but Jesus set me free. Why would I go back?
6: My father said you were stubborn.
2: I suppose I am.
6: Oh, I wish you could be a part of our family, Anselmo.
2: That's very kind.
6: But I suppose that could never, ever happen now.
2: Who knows? With God, all things are possible. Shall I continue to play?
6: Please.

0: Anselmo.
1: Leila, what is the matter?
0: It pains me to speak this way to the man who saved my child's life. But I am afraid I must take issue with the way you have been talking with my daughter.
1: Well, what do you mean?
0: She asked me about Jesus. She wanted to know why we didn't believe in him. You are filling her mind with ideas. If Jalal discovered what you are doing, he would have you killed.
1: Yes, you are right. I'm terribly sorry.
0: What would make you even think of discussing such matters with a child?
1: She asked me many questions. And at times, I must say, my words don't know when to stop.
0: What?
1: I cannot help but speak of the one who loves me.
0: This, Jesus?
1: Yes. Jesus is still teaching me about his boundless love. I long to have the same love for him and for others.
0: You speak of your prophet as a friend. I must admit that is truly...
2: Leila, please come.
0: I must go now. Please be careful when you speak to Amira.
1: I will.
3: Christian!
1: Yes?
3: There is no need to go into the house today.
1: Oh, I was going to practice my lute for the midday meal.
3: We do not want you to play today.
1: I see.
3: Follow Hassan. He will take you out to the desert, where you will dig a new well.
1: But it is the hottest part of the day.
3: Slaves do not question their masters. You will do as you are commanded.
1: Yes, Jalal.
0: Yeah.
2: Anselmo is late today. Has anyone seen him?
0: I spoke with him this morning.
4: I have not seen him at all today.
2: He is always here to play music for us. Jalal, have you seen him?
3: Yes. I had some work for him to do.
2: What work?
3: A new well.
2: We have no need of a new well. Where is this well being dug?
3: In the desert.
2: Why have you done this?
3: He has grown lazy and rebellious. He needs to know his place as a slave.
0: Wait. When did you send him out?
3: A few hours ago.
2: He is out there now?
0: He will die from the heat.
3: So be it.
2: You will get him now.
3: Why do you give so much regard to a slave?
2: Slave or not, no one deserves the punishment you have inflicted. Now get him.
3: You have spoiled this man, father. Where did you bring him?
5: To the western edge.
3: Perfect. No water to be found.
5: I doubt that he's still alive.
3: Yes. Imagine my despair. Where is he?
5: He could not have gotten far in this heat.
2: There he is.
5: Where?
2: Follow me!
5: I think he is dead.
3: Perhaps. Christian! Christian!
6: Who is there?
3: Your master. I have come to retrieve you. Get on the horse. Yalla! Hurry!
6: I cannot.
3: I command you to get on the horse.
6: I am unable to stand.
3: Worthless slave. I do not even like touching your kind, much less carrying you. But I suppose...
5: Can I? What is it?
6: Scorpion! It stung me! Help!
7: Habib! I must get Jahal home! The poison will spread quickly!
8: Yes, yes!
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0: Welcome back to Lamplighter Theatre.
1: I will be back, Jalal.
2: What did the physician say?
1: Well, he gave him medicine which is supposed to treat the poison. But he has a high fever. And as you can hear, he is in much pain.
3: May I speak with him?
1: Ah, Amira, I do not believe he wants to see anyone at the moment. He seems to be irritated with everyone and everything.
2: What he needs is sleep.
1: Yes.
3: Is he going to be all right, Father?
1: Well, the doctor was able to treat it quickly. That is good.
2: I will get a cool wet cloth for him.
4: How is he, Layla?
2: He is in much pain. I need to take this cool cloth to him.
4: Of course. Would it help if I played for him?
2: Oh, I don't know. You're still recovering yourself.
4: I would like to play for him.
2: I hate to say this, but the very sight of you may upset him more.
4: I know. But the lute has a special way of helping someone sleep.
2: You have helped Amira sleep many times, but...
4: I would like to try.
2: You are a good man, Anselmo. You may try.

0: You need to sleep, Jalal.
1: I cannot sleep. My head is on fire.
0: The doctor said rest is the only thing that will help you now. I'm going to leave you alone.
1: Yes. I need quiet. Please.
0: Call me in if you need anything.
2: Jalal?
1: What are you doing here?
2: I wanted to play for you. To help you sleep.
1: How can I sleep? With an infidel at the foot of my bed!
2: But music can be soothing.
1: You are the cause of my suffering. Your music will only worsen it.
2: I'm going to start playing. You may ask me to stop if it is not helping.
1: Just leave. Leave!

0: Good morning.
1: Good morning, Anselmo.
2: Good morning.
0: I was told you wanted me to come early today. Would you like music at breakfast?
1: No. No, sit with us.
0: At the table?
1: Yes.
2: We wanted to talk to you before Amira and Jalal wake.
0: How is Jalal?
2: He had a restful night's sleep.
0: Oh, good.
1: Anselmo, we see in you something different than we see in Jalal. Mm-hmm. You played the lute for him, even though it was his hatred of you that caused him to be sick. We do not carry the same hatred that Jalal does for Christians, but you take this matter one step further. You say that this Jesus teaches you to love your enemies.
2: This kind of love is... It's hard to comprehend.
0: I know. But it is because of this great love that Christ gave up his own life. He gave his blood because he loved even those who hated him.
1: And for me, there is more. When the lion threatened my daughter's life, The first thing you did was to ask God for help. When I first saw the lion, it never entered my mind to pray. I do pray 5 times a day, but I feel that my God is so far away.
2: We have a religion.
1: Mm.
2: You have a relationship.
1: Yes.
2: Can a mere man be so close to God?
0: We can know him personally. Our father Abraham was called a friend of God. It is our sin that separates us from him. And it is Jesus who is the bridge between God and man.
2: Can you teach us about him?
1: Yes, please.
0: With all the gladness of my heart. I must say, this is one of the most extraordinary days of my life.
1: Mine as well.
2: I feel as though a heavy burden has been lifted from my shoulders.
1: Yes. And yet, with one burden lifted, there is also one that has been added.
0: What do you mean?
1: Jalal.
2: Oh, we need to be wise in what we say.
0: I agree. I will say nothing, and we will continue as we have been.
2: Very good.
3: Mother! Father, are we not going to have breakfast?
1: Yes. We wanted to talk to Anselmo first.
2: Yes.
3: What were you talking about?
1: We'll tell you everything in time.
2: Yes.
3: Then may we eat now?
1: Yes. Let us eat.
3: Are you feeling better, Jalal?
4: Yes. Though my head still hurts.
3: Would you like Anselmo to come and ask God to heal you?
4: What?
3: He will ask God to help you feel better.
4: I do not associate with infidels.
3: Mother and father asked Anselmo to pray for them.
4: What are you saying?
3: This morning, I saw Anselmo praying, and mother was crying.
4: She was crying? Why?
3: I don't know. She was crying and laughing at the same time. No one would tell me why.
4: I need to get out of bed.
3: But you are sick.
4: Not anymore.
5: Jalal, you sent for me.
4: Yes. The Christian has to be dealt with.
5: Why?
4: He has been talking to my parents about his religion.
5: What?
4: I cannot stand for this.
5: Of course not.
4: Meet with me in the stable in 2 hours. We kill the infidel tonight.
6: This is Lamplighter Theatre at lamplighter.net.

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1: Do you need Anselmo to play for you tonight, Amira?
2: No. I am sleepy enough. Is he playing for Jalal tonight?
1: No.
2: Good. Because I think Jalal is angry with him.
1: Oh, he is always angry with Anselmo.
2: No, it is different this time. He was angry that Anselmo prayed for you.
1: What?
2: I heard Anselmo praying for you. When I told Jalal, he seemed very angry.
1: You told Jalal that Anselmo was praying for us?
2: And that Mother was crying.
1: What did he say?
2: He didn't say anything. But he suddenly felt well again. He jumped out of bed.
1: Oh, Amira, now you need to get up.
2: What?
1: Find your mother and go to the boat dock.
2: Why are we going to the boat dock?
1: No questions. Do what I say. Now. Anselmo, wake up.
3: What is it?
1: Jalal found out.
4: What is he going to do?
1: I'm sure he wants nothing short of your blood.
4: I am willing to die.
1: I am as well, but let's ask God to spare us. Escape out the window. Run down to the boat dock and untie the boat.
4: But
1: I will distract him. You must take my wife and daughter to safety. I will meet you at the dock.
4: You're leaving as well? Surely Jalal would not hurt his own family.
1: He may want our blood as much as yours. Go! Out the window!
5: Tristan! Where is he?
1: He is gone from here for good. Jalal, this is my home. You and your friends, put your weapons away.
5: You are hiding him. Tell me where he is.
1: He is a good man. I will not let you kill him.
5: You believe as he does, do you not? You are an infidel as much as he. I cannot kill my own father, but I cannot speak for what my friends will do. Now tell me where he is.
4: Where are they?
6: Anselmo!
4: Layla, Amira, here!
2: What is happening? Where is my father?
4: He is on his way from the house. Come, let us get inside the boat. We will wait for him there.
7: Amira, stay
4: with Anselmo. Where are you going?
6: Ahmad needs me. I can reason with Jalal.
4: No, he is beyond reason. Ahmad wants you to stay with me. I will untie the boat and we'll be ready when he comes.
5: Tristan!
4: Hide!
5: Come outside and face me. If you have true faith in your God, he will protect you from my sword. Come outside, you cowardly worm!
8: Jalal! Have you found him?
9: No, he is nowhere in the slave's quarters.
8: Die! He must be hiding in the house. Habib, you and the others, search for him.
10: Yes, Halal. We will find you.
4: Where is Ahmad?
8: Christian! Show yourself! Or I will burn down every wall of this house!
4: Oh, no!
8: Christian!
4: I should give myself up.
6: No! Jalal will kill you!
4: I am not afraid to die.
6: He is no longer in control of himself. I see now he may kill us as well.
8: This is your final chance!
4: Oh, dear God, give me wisdom. What should I do?
8: Hand me your torch, Hassan!
2: Mother, is he going to burn down our house?
8: I promise you this, Christian! A small taste of hell!
2: No!
4: We have to go. If they see us here, we will not be able to get away in time. We have to row away from shore.
7: What about Ahmad?
4: This is what your husband would want me to do.
6: I will not leave him.
4: Here, row with me.
6: I cannot leave him.
4: Please, Layla.
8: I am getting away.
4: They see us.
8: There they are. Get the boat.
4: We must go faster.
8: Get the rifles, Hassan. Yalla, yalla.
4: Row. Hurry!
2: Father!
6: Ahmad could be in the house!
4: Faster, row with me!
8: Jalal, here is your rifle!
4: Faster!
2: My father!
4: growing. A little farther and we'll be out of his range.
8: You will suffer at my hands, Christian! I will kill you!
2: Amira!
4: Oh, God, please help us!

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6: 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Coming up next, we get back into some Bible teaching from Pastor Greg Laurie. 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
7: The clear sky overnight. Our low temperature will be in the upper 50s with a light wind from the northwest. It'll be sunny and hot on Monday with a high 95 and a light north wind. Monday night's going to be clear, our low 63. And the outlook for Tuesday, sunny and hot with a high about 98 degrees. Tuesday night's low in the mid 60s. I'm meteorologist Ann Holliday with your forecast on KPDQ.
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2: Fathers, let your children get up in the morning and see you starting the day off with Scripture. Let the children see you turn to the Lord in times of difficulty and crisis. 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Model it for them. Show them

0: They say values are often caught more than taught. We can proclaim, do as I say, not as I do, all day long. But we have to go the way in order to show the way. Today on A New Beginning, Pastor Greg Laurie brings good encouragement for dads. Pastor Greg brings some deeply personal insights today from his own life, growing up without a dad for the most part, but learning how to draw from Scripture and from other positive role models around him.
1: The title of my message is How to Be a Father When You Are Fatherless. And my text is Ephesians chapter 6, verse 1. Children, obey your parents in the Lord, for this is right. Honor your father and mother, which is the first commandment with promise, that it may be well with you, that you may live long on the earth. And you fathers, do not provoke your children to wrath, but bring them up or train them in the admonition of the Lord. This phrase train is interesting. It can be translated two ways. In each way gives you an insight into what it means to train a child. One way means to break a horse, to break a horse. So that means that you have to have discipline in the home. You have to have rules in the home. You have to have absolutes in the home. And there are rules. You say, this is my house and these are the rules of the house. And this is what you need to do as my son or as my daughter. But another way the word train up can be translated is create a thirst in. So it's like breaking a horse, absolutes, rules, that's important. But it also means to create a thirst in. So it's not just rules, because if you have a home that's just rules and just absolutes, that's too far one way perhaps. But the other is create a thirst in. Have you ever noticed that if you go out to eat with some people that if you don't order any food, when their food arrives, it really makes you hungry all of a sudden. And you say, could I have just one fry? Sure, have as many as you want. And you eat that fry, and it's the greatest thing you've ever eaten in your life. Why is stolen food better than food you order? My wife, when she's preparing a meal, will chop everything up in little portions. She's got the carrots here, and the celery here, and the whatever else there. And I go and I eat it. Don't eat that. Those are portions. And she turns away, and I eat another one. Because stolen food is better. Okay, but anyway, when someone's enjoying their meal, it makes you want to have a meal. And I think when you model for your children what it is to walk with Jesus, they too will want to walk with Jesus. So show them how it's done. Let your children get up in the morning and see mom and dad with their Bibles open, starting the day off with Scripture. Let the children see you turn to the Lord in times of difficulty and crisis. Let the children see you give regularly of your finances, showing how important it is to be invested in your church and in the work of the kingdom of God. Let your children see you be faithful to your wife and your husband for a lifetime and keep that marriage together and keep it strong. Set the pace, model it for them, create a thirst in them for God. That's what we're all called to do. In Deuteronomy, we're given directions from Moses as to how to father. And I love this. It's so clear. Deuteronomy 6:5, you must love the Lord your God with all your heart, your soul, and your strength. Commit yourselves wholeheartedly to these commands I'm giving you today. So first he says to dad, you know, you need to walk with God. You need to keep these commandments. And then he says this, repeat these again and again to your children. Talk about them when you're at home, when you're on the road, when you're going to bed, when you're getting up. Start reading the Bible and imprinting your children early. Teach them the word of God from their youth. Did you know that by age 5, a child's brain is already 90% developed? So even before they can fully comprehend what you're telling them, read them stories from the Bible. Start getting those thoughts and those truths imprinted into their little minds. That's why Moses says, repeat these things again and again to your children. Don't wait until they're preteens or teenagers. Start early. That's when you lay the foundation. Talk about the Lord in the car. Talk about the Lord at bedtime. Talk about the Lord at breakfast. Did you know most children begin to question their faith between the ages of 11 and 14? Discuss those things with your kids. Help them understand why you believe what you believe before the storm hits. And the storm will hit in every person's life, where they have to make these truths their own. Now, I've said a little bit about rules and having absolutes, and that is important. But in some Christian homes, they're overly legalistic. Too many rules, too many boundaries, boundaries that aren't necessary. Now, I heard my son Jonathan say this from this pulpit not too long ago, and I wasn't quite sure how to react. I thought, wait, was that good what I did? Here's what he said. You may remember. He said, you know, my friends came from Christian homes, and they couldn't listen to secular music, and they couldn't watch cartoons on television. All they could watch was VeggieTales. And he says, however, in our home, it was different. My dad would drive me to school, and we'd listen to the Beatles and Jimi Hendrix, and then my dad would sit down and watch The Simpsons with me. And I'm thinking, oh boy, was that good? Was that good? What have I done to warp this child? But let me explain what I was trying to do. And I'm not advocating for either any of those things. But I'm simply saying this. I was trying to enter his world. And I would watch a cartoon with him. And then I would explain, now, we don't agree with that. And here's why. Or that was kind of funny. Or that wasn't good at all, right? So I would kind of work through those things with him. I'd play video games with him. I'd skateboard with him when I still could skateboard. I did things with them. I took them with me everywhere, and I tried to integrate my faith into their lives as well. And that is something we all should seek to do, because we want to be a reflection of our Father in heaven.
0: Pastor Greg Laurie will have the second half of his message in just a moment.
1: Did you know that we put our services that we do on Sundays online? It's called Harvest at Home. And you can be a part of our extended congregation no matter where you are. And people watch from literally all around the world. 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
0: Well, glad you're along for Pastor Greg's message today called How to Be a Father When You Are Fatherless. Let's continue.
1: Godly fathers don't need to be biological. Godly fathers don't need to be biological. So I never knew my biological father, but among the men my mother married, she made one good choice. A man named Oscar Laurie, an attorney from New Jersey. He didn't hang out in bars. He didn't drink. He didn't smoke. I don't know what my mother saw in him. He was an academic. He was a moral man. He was a hardworking man. And he not only became my father, but he adopted me and gave me his name. And so he was my dad, and I still think of him as my dad today. But one day, getting out of school, the car was loaded up with all of our luggage, and we're living in New Jersey at the time, and I said to my mom, well, what's going on? She says, we're leaving. I said, where are we going? She said, to Hawaii. Well, I'd never been to Hawaii. I was very excited. Oh, great. Where's Dad? He's not coming. I didn't see him for the rest of my childhood. So now fast forward. I hear the gospel at age 17. I come to Christ. And I start thinking about Oscar Laurie. Is he alive still? I would love to see him again. So it turns out I was going to be speaking in New York at Central Park. And I thought, maybe he lives in New Jersey. So there was a girl that went to our church to work for the Bar Association, because he was an attorney. This is before Google. And so I said, see if there's an Oscar Laurie that you can find. She found him quickly, and he was practicing law in Red Bank, New Jersey. So I called his law office. And the secretary answered, and I said, hello, is Oscar Laurie there? She said, no, he's out to lunch right now. Can I ask who's calling? I said, yes, it's Greg Laurie. She said, how do you spell your last name? I said, the same way he spells his. This is his son. And so I get a call about a half hour later, and my dad says, "Greg, it's so good to hear your voice." I said, "Hey, I'm going to be speaking in Central Park. It's a long story. I'm a preacher now, but I'd love to come see you for lunch." He says, "Oh no, come to our home for the weekend. I want you to meet my new wife, Barbara, and my two sons." He had adopted two other boys as well. So I reluctantly agreed. I didn't want to impose, but we arrived there in New Jersey, and Barbara, his wife, a wonderful lady, made an incredible Italian meal. My wife was there, and my son Christopher was there. And so Barbara says, "Greg, tell us

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5: Great. And he prayed to ask Christ to come into his life. And then he said, pray for my heart. Pray God heals my heart. Okay? And I prayed that God would heal his heart. And the amazing thing is he walked with the Lord for 15 years after that. And God even healed his heart on top of it. One final point. This is the last point. We need to leave a godly legacy. So maybe I'm talking to some dads today who have mixed emotions about this occasion called Father's Day because you've not done the best job possible. There's always a second chance. There's always tomorrow. You can start again, start afresh. But I would just say you want to leave a godly legacy, and that starts by taking your children to church. There is a trend in the church today to go less frequently. A lot of people who used to go to church maybe three times a month now go twice a month or maybe once a month. And we see this more and more. And here's what I would say to you. I'm not trying to be legalistic. Maybe I am, whatever you want to call it. You need to be in church every single Sunday and set the example. Sunday is the Lord's Day. Well, Dad, there's a great swell, or let's go to an amusement park. No, yeah, maybe we'll do that later in the afternoon, but we're going to go to church together. Listen to this. A study revealed that if mom and dad attend church regularly, 72% of their children will remain faithful in attendance. It's pretty good. If you go to church regularly, 72% of your children will do the same. However, if only dad attends church regularly, 55% will remain faithful. If only mom attends regularly, only 15% remain faithful. Sorry, moms. Thank God for you. We'd be in big trouble if the moms were not holding the fort down and trying to step in when the fathers step out. So thank you, ladies, for all that you do. But if neither attend, only 6% will remain faithful. See, that's the power of example. And it also shows the influence of a father. So you need to model that for your children and leave a godly legacy. Maybe as you've heard this talk about fathers, you would say, well, I never heard my dad say he loved me. But I want you to know this, regardless of what your earthly father did or did not do, your heavenly father always has and always will love you. You may be fatherless, but you have a father in heaven who loves you unconditionally. And he's told you he loves you. He says, I have loved you with an everlasting love. Therefore, with loving kindness, I've drawn you. And I love 1 John, behold what manner of love the Father has given to us that we should be called the sons of God. And guess what? This Father in heaven wants to adopt you into his family. Just as I was adopted, you can be adopted into God's family by believing in Jesus Christ. Let's pray. Now, Father, thank you for this time in your word. And I pray you'll help us all draw close to you. As Jesus said to Mary, I must depart and go to my God and your God, to my Father and your Father. We have a Father in heaven, and for this we are thankful. So, Lord, we commit ourselves to you now, and we ask you to bless us as we go our way. Bless again the fathers that are here, and for those that come from troubled homes, from fatherless homes, or homes with fathers that didn't do what they should have done, help them to take comfort and courage and strength in knowing that they have a Father in heaven, our Father who art in heaven. While our heads are bowed and our eyes are closed, or maybe someone who has joined us today who has never known God in this

person away. If you would like God to be your Father, if you would like Jesus Christ to forgive you of your sin, just pray this prayer after me. Lord Jesus, I know I'm a sinner, but I know that you are the Savior who died on the cross for my sin and rose again from the dead. I receive you into my life now, and I choose to follow you. In Jesus' name I pray. Amen. Happy Father's Day.

0: 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Well, Pastor Greg, your book, Jesus Revolution, and the movie of the same name have touched a lot of lives. In fact, let me read you a comment from a listener on this subject.
1: Okay.
0: She starts by saying, "My story is nothing extraordinary or exciting." Now, remember, she said that. "I'm just a woman who became a widow in 2019, and my life has felt empty ever since. I had absolutely no knowledge of the Bible or Jesus other than he was born, died on the cross, was buried, and rose on the third day." That's a pretty good start.
2: Yeah.
0: "Then I heard about the Jesus Revolution movie, and it sounded interesting because I remember that time, and I know people who were saved at that time. I saw a video of Pastor Laurie talking about the movie, and to be honest, I found myself wanting to hear more from him. I liked him instantly. Well, I thought to myself, you've got that Bible, read it. So I started reading the Gospels, and I nearly fell out of my chair. Mm. I always thought the Gospels were the small paragraphs that were read in church every week. I had no idea how long they were or what they said. All I know is when I started reading them, it was the strangest thing. I could feel love coming at me from the pages. I could picture Jesus being there and doing all those wonderful things, and I was dumbfounded. It only took 66 years to find this out. Now I read my Bible every single day without fail. I can't get enough of it. It brought Jesus to life for me. I started attending a Bible-based church and doing Bible study, and now my life is completely different. No longer empty." Remember, she said, "My story is nothing extraordinary or exciting." I think I would disagree with that. Wouldn't you?
2: Hey, I would. It's so amazing to hear what we call the testimony. The testimony is when we tell our story of how we came to Christ. And, you know, there's a certain similarity in all of our testimonies. We become aware of our need for God. We somehow hear the gospel through a person, through reading the Bible, as in her case, or some other way. And then we realize we need to make that commitment to Christ ourselves, and we do so, and conversion takes place. But I'm amazed at the different ways the Lord reaches different people. And I'm so thankful that the Jesus Revolution film was an impetus to get your attention. That's really why it was made. You know, we told a story to inspire people. It's a story of how I came to faith, how my wife came to faith, how others came to faith as well. And it can be your story. And so we're thankful that God has used this movie and this story to touch people around the world. And by the way, did you know that movie is based on a book? The book is simply titled Jesus Revolution. Ellen Vaughn is the author. She's a prolific, outstanding writer. And I wrote it with her, telling her all the stories firsthand, and she tells all about those stories that God did in that last great spiritual awakening known as the Jesus Movement or The Jesus Revolution. The film is based on this book, and you can have your own copy of The Jesus Revolution book for your gift of any size. If you saw the movie, you've got to read this book. And for folks that are extra generous, we're not only going to send you The Jesus Revolution book, we're going to send you a DVD copy of The Jesus Revolution film, also a digital download copy that you can take the film and put it on your phone or your tablet or your computer and enjoy it for years to come. 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So get your copy of the Jesus Revolution book. And for those that give a little extra, the Jesus Revolution movie.
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7: Welcome to Bible Q&A with John MacArthur, pastor and best-selling author of the MacArthur New Testament Commentary Series. This is Denny Nugent with today's question. It comes from 1 Corinthians chapter 12, verses 8 and 9, where the Apostle Paul talks about spiritual gifts. In describing the distribution of those gifts, the passage says, quote, "To one is given the word of wisdom through the Spirit, and to another the word of knowledge according to the same Spirit, to another faith by the same Spirit, to another gifts of healing by the one Spirit." Now, John, is this passage teaching that all Christians have one spiritual gift, no more and no less?
8: Well, I think it is fair, Denny, in one sense to say, yes, all Christians have a spiritual gift. Because in Peter's writing, he said, as each man has received the gift, and he talks about speaking gifts and serving gifts. I believe every believer has the gift. But the gift that that believer, that individual believer has, is a combination of categories of giftedness. In 1 Corinthians 12, as you mentioned, and also in Romans 12, you have a listing of categories of giftedness, different categories of gifts. However, in the individual case of every believer, I believe the Lord gives elements of those categories blended together into the gift that each believer receives. In other words, it's like painting. There are many colors on the palette, and the Spirit may take the brush and dip it into many colors to paint your unique color. I have a gift combining many categories of gifts, and so do you. And by the means of that gift, I serve the Lord in His church.
7: All right, thanks, John. And thanks to you for listening today to Bible Q&A with John MacArthur. For more in-depth teaching from 1 Corinthians, visit MacArthurCommentaries.com.
9: It's a heart problem. This is Ken Ham, CEO of the Apologetics Ministry of Answers in Genesis. Even though the Bible presents many infallible proofs of Christ's resurrection, skeptics still refuse to believe it. But the problem isn't with the evidence. It's our sinful hearts. Jesus addresses this problem in one of his accounts where Abraham says of unbelievers, "If they do not hear Moses and the prophets, neither will they be persuaded though one rose from the dead." And when Jesus raised Lazarus from the dead, the religious leaders couldn't deny it, so they plotted to kill him. The problem isn't the evidence. But Christ did come to earth as the God-man to die in our place and be raised to life. Will you believe?
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0: Welcome to Life Study of the Bible, brought to you by Living Stream Ministry. These programs are based on the ministry of Witness Lee and his 21-year-long crowning work, The Life Study of the Bible. We'll include excerpts from his spoken ministry, which focuses on the enjoyment of Christ as the divine life as revealed in the Bible. We hope that through these studies, you'll be brought into a deeper enjoyment of the Scriptures and of our dear and precious Lord Jesus. You can contact us by sending email to radio@lsm.org or reach us toll-free, 888-LIFE-STUDY. Now, let's join today's program. Here is an interesting question for us to ponder. Just what is Christ doing today? Well, we all know that following his resurrection and ascension into glory, he was seated at the right hand of the throne of God in the heavens. Well, does that mean that he's just resting there? Or is he actively involved in the carrying out of God's eternal plan and purpose? Hebrews tells us that he's very busy, in fact, interceding. That means praying on our behalf to God the Father. And there's more that he's engaged in, as we'll see today. Ron Kangas has joined us as we come to the final messages in this life study of Colossians. Welcome back to the program, Ron.
1: Thanks for having me for this particular message. And that question you opened with is quite remarkable. And I have, in fellowship, brought this up more than once, asking, the brothers and sisters on various informal occasions, what is the Lord Jesus Christ doing right now? Once they got over being startled by the question, then there was not much to say. But we can know in principle what the Lord is doing right now. And if we don't know, and if we do not enter into what the Lord is doing by responding to him, that is a great loss, especially for us, because of what we miss in experience of the Lord's supply. But it's also a real, although temporary, loss for the Lord's interests, because the Lord is ministering and interceding for the sake of his body, the one new man. He needs human cooperation. So we need to know what he's doing, not simply to have the knowledge of it, but so that we can be one with him and cooperate with him and respond with him, so that he would have an outlet on the earth. And consider this, Chris, wouldn't it be wonderful if the Lord could release on earth whatever is on his heart in the heavens, and the Lord would have a body responding on the earth to every prompting of the head in the heavens. The Lord eventually, in reality and practicality, will have such an organism. He will have his body built up. He will have the one new man renewed unto full knowledge and brought into full function. So what is he doing today? He's actively interceding and ministering so that the one new man revealed in the Scriptures will become a reality and a practicality, at least among the earnest seeking believers on the earth today.
0: Ron, the title of this message, you got to the one new man here at the end, is The Renewing of the New Man. And as an intro to our first portion from Witness Lee today, let me just say that as we read verses like put on the new man, we've already discovered that our prior concept, our old or natural concept, is that that means that we would put on some sort of elevated ethical moral behavior. But this heavenly activity that you described and we saw yesterday and we'll continue to see more of today, it's really, this is what it is to put on the new man, and that's where we're headed in our program today and in the next two or three that await us. The new man is the occupation and the involvement with all of this heavenly activity as it connects via the transmission you talked about with us on earth. Let's join Witness Lee.
2: Christ has been revealed as the all-inclusive one. And his work, the crucifixion, raised, the resurrection, has also been revealed in full. So based upon these revelations, we have to see things above. And we also have pointed out here, things above refer to the very priesthood and ministry of Christ in his heavenly ministry.
3: Amen.
2: Here, right now, on earth, we are responding to the things which are going on above. And the things going on above are just Christ's activities. Christ is not resting there. Christ is neither idle there. Christ is interceding. Christ is ministering, because after his earthly ministry, he accomplished the redemption for our salvation. Yet, he hasn't accomplished the building up of his body.
3: Amen.
2: What he wants is not a bench of saved persons, but a body builded up with the saved persons. He wants a body. He wants a building. He wants a bride. You see? For him to complete this work, to produce the bride, the body, this needs a lot of work. And he's now working on these things. He's now working there, and we all know between him and us, there is all the time a kind of a traffic, a kind of transaction, a kind of a heavenly electrical current going on. While he is working there, and we are now responding to his work. If we are isolated from him, and he is insulated from us, then this current is cut. And then this transmission is stopped. There's no connection between him and us. And this is the actual pitiful situation of today's many Christians' situation. Many, many Christians today, although they got saved, yet their connection with Christ has been cut. There is no fellowship between them and Christ. But I hope that the situation among us is absolutely different.
3: Amen.
2: Our situation is not a situation of a transmission being cut off, but our situation is of a transmission that is still going on. Day and night, morning, evening, and this transmission, this infusion, this transaction is all the time going on. While he's interceding there, he's ministering there, we are responding.
3: Yeah.
2: Right? There is a heavenly traffic. Oh, this traffic is quite heavy.
3: Amen.
2: This traffic is quite busy. All the time. All the time. There is such a traffic between Christ in heavens and Christ in us.
3: Yeah.
2: There is such a traffic. To seek after things above just means to correspond to Christ's heavenly ministry. We are just corresponding to what he is doing there. This is the first item of our Christian work, according to Colossians.
0: Ron, I appreciate how in the Lord's sovereign arrangement, he picked up the same thought that you and I were engaged in, in our introduction today. That always makes it seem like we somewhat knew what we were doing here, even if by accident or the Lord's arrangement. But I really enjoyed many of his phrases, particularly this transmission, this traffic, this interaction, and his encouragement to us that our part is to correspond to this traffic. What is he really getting at here?
1: Let's use the illustration of our human body. We really expect the members of our body to correspond to our intentions for them. And the members correspond by doing, according to their function, what the head directs them to do. We don't expect the members of our body, so to speak, simply to agree with the intention of us as the person. We expect there to be some appropriate response according to the function of those members. So for us to correspond to Christ's heavenly ministry is for us to respond in a fitting, organic function as members of the body. And this may take all kinds of forms. It may take the form of entering into a burden to pray about something we didn't have the thought to pray about. It may take the form of obeying the prompting of the Spirit in preaching the gospel, or to go visit somebody in need of shepherding. It has all kinds of outlets, but the principal thought is that there is an organic body on the earth, and this is the body of Christ. The Lord desires to live and move through this body. All the activities of the body originate with him, and his thought and his life supply are transmitted into the body with the expectation that the body will live out the thoughts and intents and feelings of the head. To go one step further, and perhaps to anticipate something that will be covered, this body is also called the one new man. So from the point of view of the divine revelation in the New Testament, there is now in God's New Testament economy a universal new man. The head of this new man is Christ in the heavens, and the body consists of the believers in the organic union with Christ on the earth. And so, because there's one person with one body, there should be a harmonious coordination and correspondence between the head and the body and all the members. This is what we mean by corresponding. And I end this segment by just repeating that we don't correspond just by knowing. We don't correspond just by agreeing. We correspond by organically living out what the head is prompting us to do. That is the corresponding he requires, desires, and needs.
0: Okay, Ron, we have touched this matter of the new man a time or two. We're really going to focus on that now in this coming section. Let me read verse 10 and then make one quick observation as we join Witness Lee. Verse 10 in chapter 3 of Colossians says, "And have put on the new man, which is being renewed unto full knowledge according to the image of him who created him." What I wanted to point out, as Witness Lee will emphasize, is that this verse, this sentence really, has two verbs. The new man is both created and renewed. Here's Witness Lee.
2: "Now, I must call your attention to this one point, that is, in verse 11, concerning the new man, you have two verbs used. And number one, the new man was created. And number two, the new man is being renewed. How could something that has been created still need to be renewed? In verse 10, the new man who is being renewed according to the image of him who created him. The new man has been created as a kind of new creation It has to be already completed. As already completed, why still the new man needs to be renewed? The new man was created in our spirit.
3: Amen.
2: When our spirit was regenerated, the new man by then was created. The regeneration of our spirit is just the creation of the new man. Then, following this, the new man still needs to be renewed in our soul, and mainly in our mind, because our mind is the focus, the crucial part of our soul. We, as a whole, were the old creation, or the old man. But by being regenerated, we began in our spirit and from our spirit to be a new creation, to be a new man. Then, from within our spirit, and this new creation of this new man with the divine life nature is spreading. It is spreading to saturate our inner parts, like the mind, the emotion, and the will. And this is what, this is to renew our soul, to renew our mind, to renew our emotion, to renew our will. This is just to renew our soul. Well, our soul is being renewed. Actually, this is the new man doing the renewing work. I tell you, according to experience, you could testify many, many times you would behave and walk and live in your old way. That means you still would live as an old creation. But deep in your spirit, there was an aspiration, a desire to live in the newness of life. This is the new man from within our spirit to spread the divine life and the divine nature into our soul. This is the renewing of the new man.
0: Ron, let's talk about this connection between the new man and the new creation, and examine a little bit the difference between the creation of the new man and the renewing of the new man.
1: First, the new man is the new creation, and the new creation is the new man. We say this based upon the revelation in the New Testament that the new creation does not refer to the universe, but refers to created and redeemed humanity, regenerated and transformed to be the Lord's corporate expression. On the one hand, the one new man has been created already, and that in two aspects. The first aspect is revealed in Ephesians chapter 2. On the cross, Christ created the two, the Jews and the Gentiles, into one new man. The second aspect is related to the regeneration of our human spirit when we believed into Christ and were born of God, the divine spirit. When we were regenerated, we were recreated in at least one part of our being, our spirit, and our regeneration was the creation of the new man as the new creation in our spirit. Another way of putting it is to say that when we were regenerated, the creation of the new man accomplished by Christ in his death on the cross was applied to us. and that we began to participate in the one new man as a new person created already, but now being created in us experientially. From the standpoint of the creation of the new man on the cross, and from the standpoint of the creation of the new man in us through regeneration, the one new man has been created. But there are parts of us, like two-thirds, the soul and the body, that are the old creation still. In fact, our spirit was part of the old creation until our spirit was born again, regenerated, and received the life of God. But our soul, represented by our mind, and then of course our body, are old. So the new man who has been created on the cross and in our spirit now needs to be renewed because we need to be renewed. We, practically speaking, are part of the new man. Our humanity is part of the new man. And this humanity is an old humanity. So the new man who has been created on the cross and in our spirit must now be renewed in the sense that this new man, with his element of newness, spreads from our spirit into our soul through our mind. This is the renewing of the new man. The renewing of the new man is actually the spreading of the new man from our spirit throughout our soul, eventually into our body. So thank the Lord for the balance we see once again in the Word of God, the completeness of the divine revelation, the twofoldness of the divine truth, in this case, in relation to the new man. The new man has been created in the sense revealed and in the sense defined to some extent by our fellowship. But practically speaking, we who have become part of the new man through our regeneration need a thorough and absolute and continual renewing in our whole being. And as that renewing takes place, the new man already created is renewed in the sense of spreading in our being. This is going on, and actually we look to the Lord in his heavenly ministry that among God's seeking ones, there will be a response to this particular program in the sense that there will be a desire and an openness to be renewed and a willingness for the new man who is in our regenerated spirit to spread into our soul. God needs this to happen in us, and we need this to happen in us for the fulfillment of God's economy. And for this, he is right now interceding and ministering in the heavens.
0: And I think with that, Ron, we have really come full circle back to where we began today. And I'll remind our listeners, we opened with the question, what is Christ doing at this moment today? And that is the very thing, this intercession, this ministering, this trafficking between heaven and earth, between his place in the heaven and his place in us, which is our regenerated spirit, the very seat of the new man on earth. Appreciate your fellowship. Any final comments?
1: My only final comment would be the kind of prayer, Lord, may this renewing take place without hindrance in your people.
0: Amen. 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For Ryan Kangas today, I'm Chris Wilde. Thank you very much for listening.

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1: 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Coming up next, we join Dr. J. Vernon McGee for the Through the Bible Sunday Sermon. That's right after a quick check on the news. And then we have Hearts of Love with Tom and Debbie Tillman coming up live at 10.
2: We have a clear sky overnight. Our low temperature will be in the upper 50s with a light wind from the northwest. It'll be sunny and hot on Monday with a high 95 and a light north wind. Monday night's going to be clear, our low 63. And the outlook for Tuesday, sunny and hot with a high about 98 degrees. Tuesday night's low in the mid-60s. I'm meteorologist Ann Holliday with your forecast on KPDQ.
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At 9:05, it's time to join Dr. J. Vernon McGee. 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

0: What does it feel like when God is working, even in the darkest, most forgotten places of life? Welcome to the Sunday Sermon on Through the Bible. I'm Steve Schwetz, and this time we've got a never-before-aired message from Dr. J. Vernon McGee. Now, in the sermon, From Prison to the Palace, Dr. McGee brings us back to Joseph, one of the clearest Old Testament pictures of the Lord Jesus Christ. Joseph's life takes one painful turn after another. Betrayed by his brothers, sold into slavery, falsely accused, and locked away in prison. Yet, again and again, God works behind the scenes. The prison is real, but so also is the hand of God. And at just the right moment, the Lord moves Joseph from confinement to influence, from waiting to purpose, from prison to the palace. Before we get to Dr. McGee's message, let's hear from a few listeners who hop aboard the Bible bus, this time in French. More than 300 million people speak French in over 25 countries. That's a lot. From Europe and Africa to the Caribbean and Canada. And recently, we've seen a noticeable rise in emails and messages and phone calls from listeners in these places. Each note feels like a small window into a quiet, steady work that God's doing through His Word in hearts and communities around the world. Now, here's just a glimpse of what we're hearing. Vivian writes, "Thank you for the strategies to know the Word better and better. Thank you for these ideas. I didn't know about them before. My reading and meditation on the Gospels have become a routine so I can understand the life of Jesus and identify with His words. I was focusing only on Paul and his teaching, but I also need to meditate on Jesus. The Old Testament lessons are very engaging as well. I will begin organizing myself this way now. May God bless you. Every time I hear this program, there is always a message from the Lord to me." And then Lillian writes this, "Please continue to keep me in your prayers. By God's grace and the knowledge I've gained from you, I'm able to share the gospel in my area. May the Lord continue to guide my steps toward these lost souls so that they may encounter Jesus." Next, we hear from Luck, who writes this, "I listen attentively to the program Through the Bible and am very impressed by the inspiration, the content, and the way these biblical teachings are presented. It greatly benefits me spiritually, edifying me and focusing my understanding of biblical doctrine. I ask the Lord to bless you all who work for His name." And then Bryce tells us this, "Thank you for your support and help. On Sunday, December 28th, we went through neighborhoods in our city to proclaim the gospel. We were amazed to see how many men and women responded to the call of our Lord Jesus Christ. Thank you for helping us bring these new brothers and sisters into prayer so they may grow in the knowledge of Christ. We told them about your program and hope they will listen." And then our final note comes from Adrian. "May God bless you abundantly. I'm a student, and what I'm learning through this program goes deeper than anything I've studied before. The Bible feels completely new to me. God's Word is reshaping the way I think, not just about faith, but about life itself, from relationships and work to the way I see the world around me." Well, do you hear the thread that's running through all these stories? God is at work in the lives of people. And that includes you. You're a part of a worldwide family that God is shaping through His Word. So if you've never joined our world prayer team, well, this is a simple and meaningful way to stand with other believers and take part in what God's doing around the globe. Every weekday, you'll receive an email with that day's destination, updates on our ministry there, and information on how you can best pray for listeners, producers, our in-country follow-up teams, and home groups in places where the gospel is taking root. 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And we'd love to hear from you as well. So tell us your story. Maybe you first came to know the Lord by going through the Bible with us. Or maybe you've got a story to tell about how something you've learned in God's Word has changed the way you live. 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In Canada, Box 25325, London, Ontario, N6C, 6B1. And another option is to call anytime and leave a message at 1-800-65-BIBLE. Now, you'll get some options, and one of them is for leaving your Bible bus story. That's what you want. From there, it's just as simple as listening to the prompt and recording your voicemail, and just make it like you're talking to one person. That number again is 1-800-652-4253. Now, as we turn to God's Word, maybe you're listening in a season that feels a little like Joseph's, unfair, uncertain, or just stuck. Well, if so, this message is for you, because the same God who met Joseph in the prison still meets His people today, and He's never finished writing the story. Let's pray. Father, thank you for your word that reaches across languages, nations, and generations. Thank you for the way that you're drawing people to yourself all around the world. As we study, Lord, would you quiet our hearts, open our ears, and strengthen our faith. In Jesus' name we pray. Amen. Here now is a Sunday sermon on Through the Bible with Dr. J. Vernon McGee.
1: Our subject today is From Prison to Palace. And we're to consider today another episode in the life of Joseph. Perhaps some of you today, though, feel like the little boy after his first day in school. He was asked how he liked it, and he said he didn't care too much for it. He had to go back tomorrow. And I'm sure that there are some of you that feel like that we ought to be getting out of the story of Joseph. But I'm afraid for you, bad news. We have several messages concerning this most unusual man in the Old Testament, who is probably more like the Lord Jesus than any other. We

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5: In any high regard. And when a wife begins to talk about him and about he, then you can be sure that she does not have a very high regard. That is obvious, but that isn't the whole story at all. You find out that Potiphar had no confidence in his wife whatsoever. It came to pass, when his master heard the words of his wife, which she spake unto him, saying, after this manner did thy servant to me, that his wrath was kindled. And Joseph's master took him and put him into the prison, a place where the king's prisoners were bound, and he was there in the prison. Now, normally, why, he would have put him to death. But instead of doing that, he put him in a prison, and he intended to forget about him. Why did he do that? Well, he had no confidence in her. He knew that she was not to be trusted at all, and I'm not sure that this was the first or the last affair that she had had. And therefore, this man had no confidence, and therefore he would not put this Hebrew slave to death at all. The writer to the Proverbs says a very wonderful thing concerning the right kind of a wife. In Proverbs 31:11, the heart of her husband doth safely trust in her. We have today quite a few bright little experts that come out of our seminaries that go about lecturing on the home today, and they have some clever little things to say. But any man that's a pastor today know that the home is breaking up in this country, and these clever little things that are said are not the answer to it. My friend, until there is a man and a woman in that home, and if it's a Christian home or Christian, and who are folk of integrity and whom you can have confidence in, then I don't care how many family altars, and I don't care what kind of a little ritual you go through, it's merely a mockery. Because we need today integrity in the Christian home today as well as the home in the world. I have a letter that came this past week from the Bay Area, from the wife of a pastor even. And her comment is, the folk in the church think everything is all right. We keep up a front, but it's tragic, our home. May I say to you, that's the thing that's happening all over today. And that was the thing about Potiphar. He took this boy, Joseph, and put him in prison and forgot about him for appearance's sake, to preserve a front. And poor Joseph had to suffer. But actually, friends, all of this worked out to the advantage of Joseph. And we see in this a clear-cut parallel to the life of the Lord Jesus. Joseph and Jesus are very, very much alike. Now, will you notice something this morning? And this is a picture that I wish I could put in every Christian home and take down Solomon's head of Christ, because this is the picture that we need. Joseph's brethren hated him without a cause. They delivered him to the Gentiles. You see, that's the way Christ was betrayed from the inside out. And that's the only way the church can be hurt today. There's not anything outside of the church can hurt it today. It's being hurt from the inside. And so you find that our Lord was first betrayed to the religious rulers by one of his own. They in turn turned him over to the Gentiles. And that's the way Joseph got down into the land of Egypt. His own brethren delivered him, and then he found that he could not defend.

0: himself. He's unjustly accused, but what is the word of a slave against the word of the wife of an official down in the land of Egypt? The Lord Jesus Christ was delivered by his own to the hands of the Gentiles, and we find that's exactly the way our Lord said it would be. In Matthew 20, verse 18 and 19, let me read. Behold, we go up to Jerusalem, and the Son of Man shall be betrayed unto the chief priests and unto the scribes. They shall condemn him to death, and shall deliver him to the Gentiles to mock and to scourge and to crucify him, and the third day he shall rise again. Our Lord put down his program before he even got to Jerusalem, the thing that would happen, and it parallels the life of Joseph. Again, the prophet had already said, Isaiah 53:7, he was oppressed and he was afflicted, yet he opened not his mouth. He's brought as a lamb to the slaughter, and as a sheep before his shearers is dumb, so he opened not his mouth. Our Lord did not defend himself, because he had come as the Lamb of God, and it would have been useless for Joseph to have defended himself also. Now Pilate, just like Potiphar, did not believe the accusation against the Lord Jesus. Potiphar didn't believe his wife's accusation at all. And therefore, Pilate found the Lord Jesus innocent. He said, I find no cause, no accusation against this just man at all. And he scourged him. He had no right to do that if he was innocent. But he scourged him, thinking that would satisfy his accusers, but it did not. And you know, Joseph suffered at the hand of the Gentiles, and you won't get that from the Genesis record. You'll have to look elsewhere for it, and you'll find that when Stephen was reciting the history of these people before the Sanhedrin, he included Joseph, and he said this in Acts 7, 9, and 10, and I'm reading, and the patriarchs, moved with envy, sold Joseph into Egypt, but God was with him, and delivered him out of his afflictions, and gave him favor and wisdom in the sight of Pharaoh, king of Egypt, and he made him governor over Egypt and all his house. Now, this man, Stephen, says God delivered him out of his afflictions. And you do not find that in the Genesis record at all. And when we turn back to the Psalms, it's quite interesting. We're told exactly what happened to him. In Psalm 105, 17 and 18 reads, he sent a man before them, even Joseph, who was sold for a servant, whose feet they hurt with fetters. He was laid in iron. So that Joseph was put in the prison. He found favor, it's true, but he was made to suffer in that prison. What a parallel to the life of the Lord Jesus Christ, if you please. And the very interesting thing is that Joseph found favor in sight of the jailer. In verse 21 of chapter 39 of Genesis, but the Lord was with Joseph, and showed him mercy, and gave him favor in the sight of the keeper of the prison. And isn't it an interesting thing to see this Roman centurion that crucified Christ? He was carrying out orders, just as that jailer carried out orders to persecute and to put this boy Joseph in fetters and his legs in irons. But he found favor with him. But this Roman centurion, we're told, now when the centurion saw what was done, he glorified God, saying, certainly this was a righteous man, in Luke 23:47. So that even the man who put Christ to death acknowledged that he was not only a righteous man, but he called him the Son of God. Therefore, this centurion didn't have a course in theology. He'd never read any books, and he'd never been to a Bible study, but he knew enough to take his place beneath the cross of Christ. And you know that's all God's ever asked any sinner to do. He never asked him to be a theologian. He just asked him to take his place beneath the cross of Christ and trust him as Savior. And that's exactly what the jailer did. Now we find that Joseph here is numbered with the transgressors. Will you notice the 40th chapter? It says, "And Pharaoh was wroth against two of his officers, against the chief of the butlers and against the chief of the bakers. And he put them in ward in the house of the captain of the guard into the prison, the place where Joseph was bound." So that now Joseph has two cellmates. He has two that are there with him. And he became a blessing to the butler, and he pronounced a judgment on the baker. It's quite interesting to note that, for these two men had dreams. And Joseph interpreted them and said, "For the butler, it'll mean your salvation. And for the baker, it'll mean your death." And Christ was crucified between two thieves. One of the thieves, he said to him, "Today thou shalt be with me in paradise." And then we find that Joseph ascribes all glory to God. You find that when he was able to interpret the dreams of these two men, the baker and the butler of the Pharaoh of Egypt, he said this to them when they wanted to applaud him: "Do not interpretations belong to God? Tell me them, I pray you." So that he gives God the glory, and you'll find out that he continually did that, even when he went into the presence of Pharaoh. And that's exactly even what our Lord did when he was here upon this earth. Have you ever noticed that he always gave God the Father credit for everything? In other words, God must get the glory. Listen to him in John 12:49-50. "For I have not spoken of myself, but the Father which sent me, he gave me a commandment what I should say and what I should speak. And I know that his commandment is life everlasting. Whatsoever I speak, therefore, even as the Father said unto me, so I speak." The Lord Jesus, when he was upon this earth, never did anything, made any decision according to his own judgment. And he had the ability, of course. But he always did it because he said, "This is God's will, and I've come to speak the things that represent him." God got the glory. And as far as Joseph was concerned, everything he did, he gave God the credit. He gave God the glory. And I'm wondering if that's one of the reasons the blessing of God is being withheld today from the church. We have so many individuals that are seeking for prominence and recognition, even in the church today, and God is not getting the glory. My friend, if there's anything being done today that is effective in this world, it's God that's doing it. No man today can do this. And this idea today that this man is talented, or that man has ability, or that this thing or the other thing. My friend, there's nothing that's effective and eternal that God does not do. And we need to recognize that in this hour. And that was the thing that Joseph did. And even our blessed Lord here upon this earth in the flesh followed that pattern. Now you will notice that this boy Joseph, there in prison, he's forgotten. But he told the butler, he said, "When you're restored back to Pharaoh, you be my attorney. You remember me and say a good word for me there." In Genesis 40, verse 14, "But think on me when it shall be well with thee, and show kindness, I pray thee, unto me, and make mention of me unto Pharaoh, and bring me out of this house." Isn't it interesting that it's concerning his death that the Lord Jesus said, "This do in remembrance of me. Don't forget me. Don't forget my death. Don't forget this that I came to do. And he tells his church today that as often as you do this thing, you do it in remembrance of me. And that's how important the Lord's Supper is for believers today. I have no patience with this little group of super-duper saints who say we don't need the Lord's Supper in this hour. He said, do this in remembrance of me. Remember me. Joseph said to this butler, remember me. Now, today many Christians like to have a picture of Jesus in their home, that some human artist has painted. And there's one thing you can be sure, Jesus doesn't look like that picture, and I don't care whose it is. We don't know how he looked at all, and that's with help from us. But I want to suggest to you that these lovely pictures in the life of Joseph, they're old pictures. It's our Lord in type. We ought to have them on the art gallery of our souls today. And what lovely pictures they are of him. Now, the butler forgot Joseph. What human gratitude that was. The very man that had given him the one word of encouragement in prison is now forgotten. And isn't that typical of human nature? The Lord Jesus, you can hear him say, were there not 10 cleansed? Where are the 9? Where are the 9? 10 lepers, but only one came back in thanksgiving to the Lord. But even in all of this, God was overruling the neglect of the butler as he was overruling everything else. Had you ever stopped to think that had Joseph been delivered at that time, suppose the butler had gone in and said to Pharaoh, say, I want to tell you there's a man down there in prison has helped me so much, and he interprets dreams, and he interpreted my dream, and he's God's man, and he's been unjustly put in that prison. And I think Pharaoh would have given him his dismissal immediately. He would have had a pardon. And by the time that you get around to where he's needed, Joseph would have been halfway back to Hebron in the promised land. And when he was needed in Egypt, he wouldn't have been there. You see, God's overruling all of this, and he's keeping him in prison to be present at the moment that God will need him. It's amazing how God today moves in the hearts and lives of people even today without us recognizing it at all. We even talk about God being dead, and yet God's moving today in the affairs and lives of men and women. And so we're now going to leave the prison and go to the palace. We're going to see how the hand of God is beginning to move. And here we do see the hand of God in the life of Joseph. Or let me put it like this, the hand of God's moving in the glove of circumstances now. Or as someone has said, the fortuitous concurrence of circumstances. Well, that's what we have here. Up to this point, everything seemed to work against this boy. A little later, his father, when Benjamin was to go down into Egypt, he said, all these things are against me. That was Jacob. And Joseph, at this time his son, could have said it. But Joseph would have been a spoiled brat had he continued in his father's house, given the role of a favorite son. He'd not only had a coat of many colors, but a silver spoon in his mouth. And that's not what God wanted for this boy. And so he's sold into Egypt. He's put into prison, and he's forgotten because God is going to work out something in his life. The writer of Ecclesiastes says something quite interesting in the 7th chapter, verse 8. Listen to this. Better is the end of a thing than the beginning thereof. And you know many of us today that are Christians need to learn that. Better is the end of a thing than the beginning of it. Many of us today, because when we start something, or we today attempt something and it falls to pieces in our hands, we say, oh my, God is against us, and we drop it all together. My friend, today how many are discouraged because they only see the beginning? The writer to Ecclesiastes, it says, better's the end than the beginning, and the child of God can always hold on to that. Weeping may endure for the night, but joy comes in the morning. Someone has said today that some modern philosopher has said, let's get all we can right now because tomorrow we shall weep. The Bible says the opposite, that now is the time of weeping, but joy cometh in the morning. Now, Pharaoh had a dream also. He called in his wise men, and they didn't have the answer. They very frankly confessed. They said, we haven't any notion what this could possibly mean. And what a picture it is of the man and the world, even today, my beloved. We are seeing the confusion of the wise men of the world. We can get to the moon today, but we can't solve the problems that are on this earth. Right here in Los Angeles, they're making a rocket that'll go to the moon, but you can't get through the freeway to get out to make the rocket that's going to the moon. We can't even solve local problems today. What a picture of mankind. We have computers today that can go back millions of years, but there's not one of them can tell you about tomorrow. How sad it is to see mankind and men in high places today in apathy and uncertainty and confusion and not knowing what to do today. The Scripture says, the secret of the Lord is with them that fear Him. I think that would be a good motto for Washington today. It would be a good motto for the United Nations today. The secret of the Lord is with them that fear Him. Now, when Pharaoh had his dream, the wise men came in, and they made no contribution whatsoever. The butler remembered. And in verse 9 of chapter 41, then spake the chief butler unto Pharaoh, saying, I do remember my faults this day. And so he tells about his experience in prison. He tells about Joseph. And then Joseph is brought out of prison and brought into the presence of Pharaoh. And I think it's interesting how accurate the Word of God is in this connection. It says he shaved himself. The Hebrews didn't shave, as you know. But the Egyptians did. Go look at any of Egyptian art today, and they're all clean shaven. If they are a member of the nobility, they're given a little goatee. Most of them couldn't grow it. King Tut couldn't, but they gave him one. But they were clean-shaven folk. Now, this man changes his raiment and shaves himself. And candidly, I think you have a picture of this man now brought out of prison. The prison can no longer hold him because God's time has arrived. And I'd like for you to follow our pictures right on through now. Here is a picture of the Lord Jesus Christ in resurrection. God raised up Jesus at the appointed time, and all Rome couldn't keep him there, and all the religious rulers couldn't keep him in that grave. And when Peter spoke on the day of Pentecost, he went back to that, for that was the very heart of the message, and still the heart of the message of the gospel today, not only that Christ died, but that he rose again, whom God hath raised up, having loosed the pains of death, because it was not possible that he should be holden of it. Acts 2:24. That's Peter's message on the day of Pentecost, and he then came back to it again. This Jesus hath God raised up, whereof we are all witnesses. That's his message. And then when he was called to go into the home of Cornelius, a Gentile, he brought that message again in Acts 10:40. Him God raised up the third day and showed him openly, so that This boy Joseph, at God's appointed time, the prison can't hold him. He's brought forth, and he's brought forth at what we would call the psychological moment. And it's on the third day that our Lord came back from the dead, as it had been predicted and as he himself said would take place. Now we find something else, that Joseph revealed God's plan here. He's very careful when he comes into the presence of Pharaoh to make it clear that it's for nothing in him. Just as Daniel, later on, when he's in the presence of Nebuchadnezzar, he said, I want you to understand, it's nothing that's in me, but that God is the one that will show to the king. Now we find this boy speaking to Pharaoh. In the 16th verse of chapter 41, he says, Joseph answered Pharaoh, saying, it's not in me. God shall give Pharaoh an answer of peace. He's speaking for God now. And as he speaks for God, he reveals God's plan now and how that plan is to work out. In verse 25, he says, and Joseph said unto Pharaoh, the dream of Pharaoh is one. God hath showed Pharaoh what he's about to do. And then down in verse 32 again, and for that the dream was doubled unto Pharaoh twice. It's because the thing is established by God, and God will shortly bring it to pass. And then further on, we find the message got through to Pharaoh. And he gave this boy a name. Verse 45, and Pharaoh called Joseph's name Zaphath-Paaneah. Now, there's a name for you. And personally, I think I'll just continue to call him Joe. I think it's much easier than this. But the name in the Coptic, in the Egyptian, means revealer of secret things. He is revealing God's plan. And this man that's on the throne of Egypt had the intelligence to understand that and to know that. And because of that, the world was preserved in that day. Now, Christ came to this earth not just to reveal God's plan, but actually to reveal God. He that hath seen me hath seen the Father. What a tremendous statement. I and the Father, we are one. What a tremendous thing. He came to reveal God. Now, not only that, but Joseph redeemed the world from starvation. But my friend Christ redeemed the world by his salvation. And have you ever stopped to think this morning? It might be well to do some thinking today, that he is the only Savior that's in the world today. Oh, how many have attempted to qualify for this, but they haven't been able to qualify. No man in the history of this world has ever been a Savior. Now, there are many founders of world religion. There, of course, is Buddha. There's Zoroaster. There is Muhammad. There are some of these modern cults. But actually, if you look into their teaching, not one of them claims to be a Savior of mankind that will save the soul of an individual from sin. There is none other name under heaven given among men whereby we must be saved. The world, the life of the world, hung by a very slim thread, and that was on that boy Joseph. He was able to feed the world over a period of 7 years of worldwide famine. He preserved the world. The Lord Jesus, after all these years, is the only Savior that the world has today. Will you listen to him? For God sent not his Son into the world to condemn the world, but that the world through him might be saved. He that believeth on him is not condemned. But he that believeth not is condemned already, because he hath not believed on the name of the only begotten Son of God. He is the only Savior of the world today. That's the picture I'd like for you to put in the art gallery of your soul today. Isaiah had predicted this. Isaiah said in the 44th chapter, verse 8, "Is there a God beside me? There is no God. I know not any." If you know today of a Savior, you know something that God doesn't know. He said, "I know of none." And again, in the 45th chapter of Isaiah, verse 22, he says, "Look unto me, and be ye saved, ye ends of the earth, for I am God, and there is none else." That's the verse that God used to save Spurgeon. He was a boy. One morning he was on the way to church in London. There was a snowstorm. He couldn't even get to church. It was just too bad. And he stopped in at a little chapel. And at this chapel, even the preacher couldn't even get there that morning. And a man, Spurgeon said, I don't know what he was. I think he was a shoemaker. But he says, the thing impressed me, he was a very ignorant man. And he said he got up, and he took this as his text, "Look unto me, and be ye saved, ye ends of the earth, for I'm God, and there is none else." Spurgeon says that morning that that man didn't take him 5 minutes to say all he knew about that verse. He said, everybody can look. God told us to look. And that's all that he asked you to do, to look in faith. And by that time, he was out of material. He had nothing else to say. And so he made up. Well, he made up in thunder what he lacked in lightning. And Spurgeon said, he looked out at me. There weren't many there that morning. He looked out at me and he said, "Young man, you look miserable. Look, and you'll be saved." Spurgeon said, "I looked, and I was saved." He's the only Savior of the world. Very briefly now in closing, have you looked in faith? He is the only Savior. He says, "Look unto me, all ye ends of the earth." One Savior for one world, one message, faith in him. Have you looked? Have you trusted him? As we close this morning, I'm wondering if you come in here today and you have not yet looked in faith to Christ. You may be looking to a church membership or to your background or to your life or to something, but you're actually not looking to him this morning. You'd like to say, "I want to look to this Savior. I want to trust him." Just as the world had to come to Joseph, today the world does not have to come, but it's the only place to come, and you'll have to come of your free will. That's the only way he'll let you come. You have to come if you're coming.
1: 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I'm Steve Schwetz. It's been a pleasure traveling through the Bible with you. I hope that you'll hop aboard the Bible bus next Sunday for another never-before-heard message from Dr. McGee titled, Israel Faces the Sunset of Life. And now as we go, I leave you with this blessing from Zephaniah 3:17. The Lord your God in your midst, the Mighty One will save. He will rejoice over you with gladness. He will quiet you with His love. He will rejoice over you with singing. Amen.

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3: This is Dr. Michael Kinchalian, president of the Old Fashioned Revival Hour, inviting you to tune in each week as Dr. Charles E. Fuller fervently presents the truth from the Word of God that Jesus Christ died for our sins in order to redeem us, and that He rose again from the dead in order to give us eternal life. 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

0: I'm Ruth Kramer with Mission Network News. As Sudan's civil war enters a fourth year, more than 4 million Sudanese refugees remain scattered throughout neighboring countries. As if they didn't have enough to deal with, Sudanese who find hope in Christ are threatened by family and friends. John of Greater Reach Alliance says,
1: women and children and young people are coming to Christ, and these Muslims are infuriated because they're not on a system that punishes that. And so they take on the role of punishment.
0: Gospel workers helped by GRA are sharing the hope of Jesus with Sudanese refugees. While some find new life in him, others do everything they can to contain the movement.
1: As the gospel is spreading in refugee camps, we constantly deal with persecution and with having to protect new believers, and sometimes hide them.
0: Pray that persecutors will have Saul-to-Paul encounters. And believers working in places where Christ isn't known are like first responders. They have to overcome fear and walk boldly into dangerous situations because that's where God has called them to serve. As Mike with Global Catalytic Ministries explains,
2: it's not the absence of fear, it's what you do with fear.
0: Late last year, Sister H sensed the Lord calling her away from personal safety and toward her own Shiite community in Syria. As she attempted to pass through an ISIS-controlled corridor,
2: she's arrested, she's being interrogated, she thinks things are going to get bad. So she starts to pray, the Lord is my light and my salvation. Whom shall I fear?
0: Suddenly and without reason, she was released and allowed to pass through. Now, Sister H is embedded in a Shiite community committed to discipling where it's most dangerous. Praise God for her faith and pray it'll grow even deeper as she continues to follow Jesus. 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I'm Ruth Kramer.
3: We have a clear sky overnight. Our low temperature will be in the upper 50s with a light wind from the northwest. It'll be sunny and hot on Monday with a high 95 and a light north wind. Monday night's going to be clear, our low 63. And the outlook for Tuesday, sunny and hot with a high about 98 degrees. Tuesday night's low in the mid-60s. I'm meteorologist Ann Holliday with your forecast on KPDQ.
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0: This is Max McLean. The opening of the sixth seal describes the events leading to Christ's second coming. Listen to the Bible from Revelation 6 and 7. I watched as he opened the sixth seal. There was a great earthquake. The sun turned black like sackcloth made of goat hair. The whole moon turned blood red. And the stars in the sky fell to earth as late figs drop from a fig tree when shaken by a strong wind. The sky receded like a scroll rolling up, and every mountain and island was removed from its place. Then the kings of the earth, the princes, the generals, the rich, the mighty, and every slave and every free man hid in caves and among the rocks of the mountains. They called to the mountains and the rocks, "Fall on us and hide us from the face of him who sits on the throne and from the wrath of the Lamb. For the great day of their wrath has come, and who can stand?" After this, I saw four angels standing at the four corners of the earth, holding back the four winds of the earth to prevent any wind from blowing on the land or on the sea or on any tree. Then I saw another angel coming up from the east, having the seal of the living God. He called out in a loud voice to the four angels who had been given power to harm the land and the sea, "Do not harm the land or the sea or the trees until we put a seal on the foreheads of the servants of our God." Then I heard the number of those who were sealed, 144,000 from all the tribes of Israel. From the tribe of Judah, 12,000 were sealed. From the tribe of Reuben, 12,000. From the tribe of Gad, 12,000. From the tribe of Asher, 12,000. From the tribe of Naphtali, 12,000. From the tribe of Manasseh, 12,000. From the tribe of Simeon, 12,000. From the tribe of Levi, 12,000. From the tribe of Issachar, 12,000. From the tribe of Zebulun, 12,000. From the tribe of Joseph, 12,000. From the tribe of Benjamin, 12,000. After this I looked, and there before me was a great multitude that no one could count, from every nation, tribe, people, and language, standing before the throne and in front of the Lamb. They were wearing white robes and were holding palm branches in their hands, and they cried out in a loud voice, "Salvation belongs to our God, who sits on the throne, and to the Lamb." From Revelation 6 and 7. Listen to the Bible. It's great for the soul.
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0: This is Hearts of Love with your hosts, Tom and Debbie Tillman. And our prayer is that you'll discover Jesus, Heart of Love, for you. Call us now. Be a part of what's happening here tonight.
1: Good evening. Welcome once again to Hearts of Love. We are live and we do encourage your participation. After we teach from Revelation, the numbers will be 503-786-9390. And email here in the studio throughout the week is radio@heartsoflove.org. Well, good evening. I'm Tom Tillman. This is my extremely lovely wife, Debbie.
2: Good evening, everyone.
1: All right. What do you have, dear, before we get going?
2: All right. Before Tom starts his next teaching in Revelation, this will be for about a half hour, and then after that we will open up the phone lines to talk about whatever is on your heart and mind. There's a lot going on in a lot of our lives, and sometimes we just need someone to listen, to help us understand what is going on. We need someone to offer some fresh perspective. Tom and I don't claim to have all the answers to all of the issues of life. Only God has those. But we are privileged to be used by Him to come alongside you and to help try to make some sense of some of life's quandaries, issues, heartaches. And yet we know we can't make sense of a lot of life. But what we can do is come alongside you, pray with you, and help offer some perspective. Now, he's going to begin teaching momentarily out of Revelation and starting with chapter 13 and verse 1. Now, you can find the notes that he has written and will teach from on our website, which is heartsoflove.org. If you click on the ministries button and the very first menu item under that button is his teaching notes. You click on that and you will see a list of various teachings. Shortly down the list is Revelation Revisited. Then under that heading, you will see a whole bunch of teachings from Revelation. This is Revelation number 19. Those are his teaching notes, number 19. He is going to be starting in Revelation chapter 13 and verse 1 if you want to follow along in your Bible. And when we are done with, when he is done teaching, we will open up the phone lines and perhaps you will have some questions based on what you've heard. Maybe there's something else, another passage of scripture, and you're wondering how that unfolds to the best of our ability. We will try to unpack that and help you. But again, we're here to come alongside you in this journey of life that each of one of us are on. And God wants to make himself very real and present to us. And he does that in his word. Our song that we open up the program with each week and as well close it out, one of the lines is that we would feed on God's word. God's word is meant to nourish us, nourish our soul, to literally feed us, so that we are more and better equipped to do and be who he's called us to be, but also so that we can know who he is and who we are in him. His character, his faithfulness, his power, his love, his mercy, but also his righteousness, his holiness. So, beginning with Revelation chapter 13 and verse 1, which are Revelation notes number 19 on our website, you have the floor.
1: Didn't make me a large print.
2: I did. Oh, I'm sorry.
1: Oh, good. Thank you.
2: Yes, I gave you the wrong ones. Okay.
1: my old eyes need larger print. After all, we are great grandparents. The greatest. All right. Lord, give us wisdom and understanding from your word.
2: Yes.
1: As we recognize that Revelation was given and meant to be read, meant to be heard, meant to be understood. There is nothing ununderstandable about Revelation. Mm-hmm. That has been a lie that's been put forth since the 4th century and 5th century and beyond, a lie propagated by Catholicism. Chapter 13, Revelation. And I stood upon the sand of the sea and saw a beast rise up out of the sea, having 7 heads and 10 horns, and upon his horns 10 crowns, and upon his heads the name of blasphemy. We've seen this beast before, last chapter. But then the beast was Satan himself, in the form of a dragon, but with the same heads, horns, and crowns. Now we see the beast, who is the Antichrist, within whom is the dragon. Last chapter, in verse 3 of chapter 12, and there appeared another wonder in heaven, and behold, a great red dragon, having 7 heads and 10 horns and 7 crowns upon his heads. And the great dragon was cast out, that old serpent called the devil and Satan, which deceiveth the whole world. He was cast out into the earth, and his angels were cast out with him. The accuser of our brethren is cast down, which accused them before our God day and night. Rejoice, therefore, ye heavens, and ye that dwell in them. Woe to the inhabitants of the earth and of the sea, for the devil is come down unto you, having great wrath, because he knoweth that he has but a short time. And when the dragon saw that he was cast unto the earth, he persecuted the woman which brought forth the man-child. And the dragon was wroth with the woman, and went to make war with the remnant of her seed, which keep the commandments of God, and have the testimony of Jesus Christ. We're seeing at the midpoint of the tribulation that Satan is finally cast out of heaven. Satan is not in hell. He's not the ruler of hell. Satan does not live in hell and command his demons to harass us. He has access to heaven, even to the throne room of God, where he accuses us. And he won't be cast out of heaven until the midpoint of the tribulation.
2: So, but can I just ask, because somebody might be thinking, does he live in heaven, or does he just have access to heaven? Because wasn't he and the fallen angels cast down?
1: It says he accuses brethren day and night.
2: Mm-hmm.
1: And so it sounds to me like he is continuing to stay in heaven, accusing believers. And the Lord Jesus Christ is ever interceding for us before the Father. So you've got Jesus interceding for us. You've got Satan accusing us. And certainly Satan has communication with all of his fallen angelic forces and demonic forces, and controlling and commanding what's going on. But he's got one job in his mind, that is to accuse us. And so, the beast rising up out of the sea is the Antichrist, who is now inhabited and possessed by Satan. This is not the first Antichrist the world has seen, but this is, in fact, the very worst, most evil, and terrible Antichrist, the final Antichrist the world has ever seen. There have been many others in the past. Nimrod, the Caesars, Hitler, Stalin, Mao. John, years before he was given this revelation, wrote, "Little children, it is the last time. And as ye have heard that Antichrist shall come, even now are many Antichrists, whereby we know that it is the last time." That was 1 John 2:18. Even then, it was the last time. Ever since Jesus came, was crucified, and went back to heaven, we have been in the last days. This is the last time. And there were many antichrists. The last time has been in effect since the resurrection.

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5: Can't remember his name, the magician who was following the magician's assistant.
6: Oh.
5: Oh, well. We'll just go on.
6: Okay.
5: Verse 2, and the beast which I saw was like unto a leopard, and his feet were as the feet of a bear, and his mouth as the mouth of a lion. And the dragon gave him his power and his seat and great authority. John is not the first prophet to have seen the Antichrist. Centuries before, Daniel had seen the same beast, and four great beasts came up from the sea, diverse from one another. The first was like a lion, and had eagle's wings, and I beheld till the wings thereof were plucked, and it was lifted up from the earth, and made to stand upon its feet as a man, and a man's heart was given to it. And behold, another beast, a second, like to a bear, and it was raised up itself on one side, and it had three ribs in its mouth, between its teeth. And they said thus unto it, Arise, devour much flesh. After this I beheld, and lo, another, a leopard, which had upon his back four wings of a fowl. The beast had also four heads, and dominion was given to it. After this I saw in the night visions, and behold, a fourth beast, dreadful and terrible, and strong exceedingly, and it had a great iron teeth. It devoured and brake in pieces, and stamped the residue with the feet of it, and it was diverse from all the beasts, this is the Antichrist, that were before it, and it had 10 horns. I considered the horns, and behold, there came up among them another little horn, before whom there were three of the first horns plucked up by the roots. And behold, in this horn were eyes like the eyes of a man, and a mouth speaking great things. That's from Daniel chapter 7, verse 3. When we read there, a little horn coming up among the 10, that's the Antichrist, and it says, three of the 10 were plucked up. What this is saying is that there will be 10 kings, a confederacy of 10 kings, and three of them will be removed by force. The other 7 will willingly give their power and authority unto the Antichrist. Daniel is seeing four great kingdoms: Babylon, Medes and Persians, Greece, and Rome. In the latter days, another rises, which we've seen as a revived Roman Empire. Soon, the final beast will arise to take over the leadership of the 10 kings. 7 willingly give him their power and authority. 3 will be removed by force. Even today, the world has been set up into 10 regions, which are simply waiting for the moment when their God of the New Age arises to lead them upward to mankind's new horizons. If you look, you can find on the United Nations website, you can find other places that the UN has already divided out the entire world into 10 separate regions. These are the regions which will then eventually, one day soon, have a king over each one. And those kings will willingly give their power and authority unto the Antichrist. All those in every level of government are turning away from truth to embrace lies. Every one of them is being bribed with millions and billions of dollars, or they are being threatened, their lives, their families, their power and position. With a single word to a specific person, they could, in the blink of an eye, lose

0: everything. I believe it is not at all a stretch to say that most politicians, most judges, even unto the Supreme Court, are being blackmailed and are being bribed. Or we wouldn't see the disaster that our government has become without people being bribed or blackmailed. I have before me a map, a world map, that has the 10 regions. I'll just read a few of them. The region number one is North America. Region two is South and Central America. Region three is Western Europe. Region four is Russia. Region five is Sub-Saharan Africa. Region six is Northern Africa and all the Muslim area grouped together. Region seven is China. Region eight is India. Region nine is the Indonesia island area. And number 10 is Australia and New Zealand.
1: And New Guinea.
0: Well, I won't read to you the very long web address where I got that.
1: Yeah.
0: Looking at this map, my guess as to the three kings who are plucked up would be the Russian world, the Muslim world, and the Chinese world. Number 4, 6, and 7. Now John will see the same thing from a different angle. John says, "And I saw one of his heads, as it were, wounded to death, and his deadly wound was healed, and all the world wondered after the beast." The head of the beast is, at first, the Antichrist, who is seeming to lead the world in peace and even some form of democracy. The first half of the tribulation, other than the terrible things coming from God, it will be a time of relative peace and government under the Antichrist. And they will believe that he is the Christ for the new age.
1: So all that he does is a ploy to garner allegiance.
0: Yes. In Daniel, we see that he gains power through deception and through flattery. The head of the beast is at first the Antichrist, who is seeming to lead the world in peace and even some form of democracy. Each of the 10 other leaders probably believe themselves to be equal among the 10 ruling heads of state. See, one head of state, but the Antichrist is rising to the top. Three of the other 10 resist. They are plucked up by the roots. The Antichrist seems to have been killed. Perhaps the assassin is one of the three heads, which were conquered by force. And you can see the Muslim area doing that quite easily. The Antichrist will come back to life, seemingly miraculously. Satan will enter him, and he will declare himself to be God Almighty. All will be forced to worship him and to receive his mark on their right hand or forehead. This harkens back to Daniel again. In Daniel 3, Nebuchadnezzar the king made an image of gold whose height was 60 cubits, and the breadth was 6 cubits. And he set it up in the plain of Dura, in the province of Babylon. Then Nebuchadnezzar, the king, sent to gather together the princes, the governors, and the captains, the judges, the treasurers, the counselors, the sheriffs, and all the rulers of the provinces to come to the dedication of the image which Nebuchadnezzar, the king, had set up. Then the princes, the governors, the captains, the judges, the treasurers, the counselors, the sheriffs, and the rulers of the provinces were gathered together unto the dedication of the image that Nebuchadnezzar the king had set up. And they stood before the image that Nebuchadnezzar had set up. Then a herald cried out, To you it is commanded, O people, nations, and languages, that at what time you hear the sound of all the instruments, that you fall down and worship the golden image that Nebuchadnezzar the king has set up. And whoever does not fall down and worship the same hour will be cast into the midst of the burning fiery furnace. Therefore, at that time, when all the people heard the sound of all of the different musical instruments, the people of the nations, the languages, they fell down and worshiped the golden image that Nebuchadnezzar the king had set up. This is the story when we see Shadrach, Meshach, and Abednego, who don't fall down to worship. We'll see that this same scenario will play out with the final Antichrist. Satan inspired that situation in Daniel. He hoped that Nebuchadnezzar would be his vessel through whom the world to rule the world. Later, it was Alexander the Great, then Caesar, then Hitler, and even now he is carefully setting all his pieces in their proper order to facilitate his finally gaining power and worship over all the earth. One day, very soon, God will remove the Holy Spirit's work of restraining evil. Then, seemingly immediately, all will fall into place. Let no man deceive you by any means, for that day shall not come except there come a falling away first. The church of Laodicea filling churches today, falling away, and that man of sin be revealed, the son of perdition, who opposes and exalts himself above all that is called God or that is worshipped, so that he as God sitteth in the temple of God, showing himself that he is God. Remember, when I was with you, I told you these things, and now you know what withholds the Holy Spirit restrains him, that he may be revealed in his time. For the mystery of iniquity does already work. Only he who now restrains will stop restraining until he be taken out of the way. The Holy Spirit will not be removed from the earth when the rapture occurs. Then the Holy Spirit will stop restraining evil. And then shall that wicked be revealed, whom the Lord shall consume with the spirit of his mouth, and shall destroy with the brightness of his coming, even him whose coming is after the working of Satan, with all power and signs and lying wonders, and with all deceivableness of unrighteousness in them that perish, because they received not the love of the truth, that they might be saved. And for this cause God shall send them strong delusion, that they should believe a lie, that they all might be damned who believed not the truth, but had pleasure in unrighteousness. That's from 2 Thessalonians 2.
1: Can I just make a comment there? I was thinking about this earlier earlier before you read this portion out of 2 Thessalonians, but especially in verse 4, so that he as God sitteth in the temple of God, showing himself that he is God. And I just can't help but think, as the church has been raptured, that all of these people that claim to be atheists, all of a sudden now they are compelled to be converted to recognize a supreme being, so to speak. All of a sudden, now they become believers in a supreme being, not Almighty God, but in the Antichrist.
0: This is the reason that from the day that Israel became a nation again, and the final clock began ticking, and it was from almost that exact time the world began to be inundated with reports of unidentified flying objects. And now we're seeing a great increase in revelation of secret files. Things are being brought out. And so, I believe UFOs are real, but they're not from outer space. Mm-hmm. They are demonic forces manifesting and deceiving people. Mm-hmm. And so, you mention all the atheists mm-hmm. and all the fallen away false Christians who are in churches that deny the true gospel and teach a false gospel. If the Antichrist seemingly comes in a spaceship mm-hmm. and lands on the White House lawn, and the whole world sees it, suddenly everyone absolutely will believe this is the Christ for the new age.
1: Not that the United States is in any way mentioned in the Bible, but certainly the entire world, not as necessarily specific regions, is mentioned in that everything that unfolds has direct correlation to Israel.
0: That's right. Israel is the absolute center mm-hmm. of the earth. Mm-hmm. You see a flattened map, almost the exact pinpoint center is Jerusalem.
1: Funny thing about that.
0: Mm-hmm. And they worship the dragon, which gave power unto the beast. And they worship the beast, saying, who is like unto the beast? Who is able to make war with him? Here, then, is the stark difference between the demonic empire and emperor, and everyone which came before. Here, those in the world today, not simply that all the world wondered after the beast and said, who is like unto the beast, who is able to make war with him, see what is so different. And they worshipped the dragon, which gave power to the beast. But you see, Satan will be giving his power to the Antichrist. But the thing you have to understand is the secret societies, the Illuminati, the Masonic, when you dig deeply, you will find that they worship Lucifer. Lucifer is the good God. Lucifer is the one who sacrificed his place in heaven to give to man wisdom and freedom. And you have to understand that already a huge part of the world literally worships Lucifer, believing he is the good God, and Elohim is the selfish, evil God who wanted to keep man enslaved. And where am I?
1: You were about to read.
0: Oh, yeah, okay, verse 4.
1: Well, you did verse 4.
0: Here, then, is the stark difference between this demonic empire, and who is able to make war. So what is different? Mm-hmm. And they worship the dragon which gave power unto the beast. Most of the people alive today will willingly and knowingly, through the sorcery of drugs, witchcraft, worship the dragon. They will consciously worship Satan. We see it all around us. But he will say his name is Lucifer. The Bible tells us that Satan is able to show himself as an angel of light. So this huge angel of light accompanies the Antichrist, who is this 8-foot-tall, blonde, handsome, godlike person stepping out of a spacecraft. You tell me that the world would not begin worshiping him. The only thing that keeps all of this happening is the church, the true church, still in the world.
1: Keeps all of it from happening.
0: Jesus said to the church, you are the light of the world.
1: Mm-hmm.
0: Which dispels the darkness, holds back the darkness. You are the salt of the earth, which holds back the rot. Once the salt and the light are removed, darkness and rot will rush in like a flood.
1: Mm-hmm.
0: We see it all around us. Even today, the Church of Satan, after school Satan clubs, millions gleefully giving the hand signs of devil's horns, and 666. When you see somebody giving what you thought was the sign of okay, look at that. When they are holding it up in their right hand, as you look at it, you see three sixes. 666. The finger and the thumb produce the zero of the six, the second finger, the first stem of the six, the fourth finger, the second stem of the six, and the fifth finger, the third stem of the six. That's exactly what that means. When you see Paul McCartney giving that okay sign and John Lennon giving the devil's horn sign on the back of, I forget which album it is, they knew exactly what they were doing. They rush to get tattoos of demonic things. And these are only the beginning of the evil which will rush in to fill the void left by the true church's removal in the rapture, after which the Holy Spirit removes his restraint of evil. Their loyalty will be proven by their rush to receive the Antichrist's mark on their right hands or on their foreheads, either the Antichrist's name or his number or a certain number of his name. But the Bible tells us that it works out to 666. And there was given unto him a mouth speaking great things and blasphemies, and power was given unto him to continue 3.5 years. And he opened his mouth in blasphemy against God, to blaspheme his name and his tabernacle and them that dwell in heaven. The same as in Daniel 7. In this horn were eyes like the eyes of a man, and a mouth speaking great things. And the king, Antichrist, shall do according to his will, and he shall exalt himself and magnify himself above every god, and shall speak marvelous things against the God of gods, and shall prosper till the indignation be accomplished. For that is determined shall be done. Neither shall he regard the God of his fathers, nor the desire of women, nor regard any god, for he shall magnify himself above all. But in his estate shall he honor the God of forces, and a God whom his fathers knew not shall he honor with gold and silver, with precious stones and pleasant things. And it was given unto him to make war with the saints and to overcome them, and power was given him over all kindreds and tongues and nations. Now, here is another proof for you that the church was removed in the rapture before the tribulation began, because this tells us that the Antichrist made war with the saints, and he was able to overcome them. Well, Jesus said of the true church, I will build my church, and the gates of hell shall not prevail against it. Mm-hmm. Here is another proof. Oh.
1: You didn't
0: I forget that I write these things already. Another proof. The Antichrist will overcome the saints, the tribulation saints, believers, Jew and Gentile alike. But these saints are not the true church, the body and bride of the Lord Jesus Christ. How do we know? Jesus said prophetically, upon this rock, upon Peter's confession, I will build my church, and the gates of hell shall not prevail against it. Mm-hmm. The rock upon which Jesus Christ would build his church was and is the confession by faith first voiced by Peter, saying, Thou art the Christ, the Son of the living God. Mm-hmm. The true church, until we are raptured, will never be overcome, because we are those who have overcome because of our faith in the Lord Jesus Christ. Mm-hmm. John tells us in 1 John 5, this is how I know that we are all overcomers. And when you remember when we read the second and third chapter of Revelation, seven letters to seven churches, and at the end of each one, it said, to him who overcomes, I will this, that, and the other. One of them said, to him who overcomes, I will grant to sit on my throne as I sat down with my Father on his throne. Jesus is not saying that to all those who are perfect Christians and really do great, then I will give these things. He is saying that he is going to give all of those things to every true believer, every born-again believer. Because here's what John says. Whoever believes that Jesus is the Christ is born of God. We, the true church, believe, so we are born of God. He goes on, for whatsoever is born of God overcometh the world. And this is the victory that overcomes the world, even our faith. Who is he that overcomes the world? But he that believeth that Jesus is the Son of God. We have overcome the world by our faith in the Lord Jesus Christ. John tells us, we are the overcomers. Jesus was talking to in the other book that John wrote, the Revelation. John is not contradicting himself in any way. John says, every born-again believer is an overcomer. And then in those seven letters, he who overcomes, I will, well, we can read those seven things at a later time. Then, I did it again.
1: Yeah.
0: Then in Revelation chapters 2 and 3, Jesus gives us great and glorious promises because we, the true church, are overcomers. To him that overcometh, I will give to eat of the tree of life, which is in the midst of the paradise of God. He that overcometh shall not be hurt by the second death. He that overcometh and keepeth my works until the end, to him I will give power over the nations. He that overcometh, the same shall be clothed in white raiment, and I will not blot out his name from the book of life, but I will confess his name before my Father and before his angels. Him that overcometh will I make a pillar in the temple of my God, and he shall go out. He shall go no more out, and I will write upon him the name of my God and the name of the city of my God, which is the New Jerusalem, which comes down from heaven from my God. And I will write upon him a new name. To him who overcomes, I will grant to sit with me in my throne, even as I also overcame, sat down with my Father in his throne. The true church will never be overcome, but the tribulation saints will be overcome. And they will be nearly killed off by the Antichrist's forces during the tribulation. But Jesus will come back just in time that there will be believers still alive in every nation, from every tribe, tongue, and people group to enter into the millennium in mortal human bodies to repopulate the earth during Jesus Christ's thousand-year kingdom.
1: After the end of the tribulation, after the Battle of Armageddon.
0: After the Battle of Armageddon, mm-hmm. when Jesus returns and destroys all of the unbelievers. Mm-hmm. Because the Antichrist will have power over everyone on earth. But many people will be able to hide out. All that dwell upon the earth shall worship him, whose names are not written in the book of life, of the Lamb slain from the foundation of the world. God's elect will refuse to worship the Antichrist or Satan within him. All of their names were written in the Lamb's book of life from the foundation of the world. Even though this verse does not clearly tell us that we and they are elect from the foundation of the world, Paul makes it very clear. He hath chosen us in him before the foundation of the world, that we should be holy and without blame before him in love.
1: And that's Ephesians 1 and verse 4.
0: That's right. Mm-hmm. Okay. What?
1: Nothing.
0: All right. Give us a call, 503-786-9390.
1: And our email is radio
0: at heartsoflove.org.
1: That's right. That's right. And at the outset of the program, we did forget to give out our website address, which is heartsoflove.org. I said go to our website, but I don't think I gave out the web address, which is heartsoflove.org. And as well, we also did not acknowledge that this is Father's Day. So perhaps you're like Tom and I, and you no longer have your father's living, or perhaps you didn't have a very wholesome relationship with your father. Perhaps you are grieving the loss of a father, and it's fresh and hard right now. There's all kinds of celebrations of Father's Day or lack thereof for various reasons. So perhaps tonight, as you have walked this day, you realize that it's a difficult day for you. Whatever situation you find yourself in, if it is affecting you, God cares. God wants to meet you right where he is. So, right where you are, that's right. Not right where he is. He wants to meet each one of us right where we are. So, in 2 Samuel chapter 7, God laid out a covenant with David. And in verse 14, he said, I will be, God speaking, I will be a father to him, to David, and he will be a son to me. When he commits iniquity, I will correct him with the rod of men and the strokes of the son of men. But my loving kindness shall not depart from him. That is...
0: And the same is true for every one of us.
1: That's right. God's loving kindness will not depart from us when we commit iniquity. God will correct us out of his heart of love. And he uses various ways of correcting. And as he made this covenant with David, he said, when he commits iniquity, I will correct him with the rod of men. In other words, he would impress upon men to bring correction to David. And it says, and the strokes of the sons of men. David was pursued more than once. But God in his loving kindness, he says, shall not depart from him, and he does not depart from us either. Even though our earthly fathers because they live in mortal bodies, depart from us in death. Sometimes they depart earlier for various reasons. Divorce, abandonment, poor health. There's all kinds of ways that our fathers let us down, our earthly fathers. God, however, does not. He is faithful, he is gracious, he is merciful, he is righteous, he is holy. And he always, always meets us right where we are when we cry out to him. He doesn't reject us. All right, we're going to go to the phones here, and we'd love to talk with you about the things that are going on in your life. Perhaps you have questions or comments about Tom's teaching tonight. We are here. Our phone number, 503-786-9390, and our email address is radio@heartsoflove.org.
0: All right, and to the phone, and Ryan. Ryan, you there?
2: Yeah, I'm here.
0: How are you tonight?
2: I'm here. How are you guys?
1: We're doing just fine. Thank you.
0: What's up?
2: So, well, happy Father's Day to you, Tom. So I was just...
0: Thank you, Ryan.
2: So, kind of what Debbie said, but I kind of... over five... Was it 5 years ago?
0: What?
2: On the 12th of this month. Yeah, it was the 12th, sometime in the afternoon when my dad passed away, and I was like,
1: mm-hmm.
2: right in front of me, I was like, really? So it was like, that was like over, yeah, it was.
1: Okay.
2: Over like 5 years ago.
1: All right. Well.
2: When I lost my dad, and I was like, and I was thinking, but what they said at church today at the Bader Church, they said, Heavenly Father, I kind of agree with them, what they said earlier today. And I was like, yeah, I kind of agree with them. But so just.
1: So you have your Heavenly Father who will never leave you or forsake you, even
2: right,
1: though
2: yeah.
1: your earthly father passed away. So you don't have the joy of being in his presence and interacting with him anymore. But you
2: right.
1: have good memories, don't you, Ryan?
2: Oh yeah.
1: Yes.
2: But
1: so,
2: yeah.
1: So you're blessed to have good memories. Stepdad,
2: but I just asked my stepdad for anything that I needed, and he always gives me what I want, but pretty much I just ask him and he's like, okay, well.
1: Okay. So the Lord also provided you another man to step in, to be,
2: right.
1: To be a father to you to the best that he can in the form of your stepdad.
2: Right.
1: That's a gift, isn't it, Ryan?
2: Yeah.
1: A gift from God. Good. But no one can replace a good relationship with your biological father, and that's wonderful that you had that. Not everybody has the privilege of having had a good relationship with their
2: right.
1: biological father, but you did, and that's a blessing. And so you can celebrate this day with the good memories that you have with your dad.
2: Yeah,
1: that's right. Okay. Well, Ryan, is your job going okay?
2: Yeah, it's going okay.
1: All right. Well, good. Well, shall we go ahead and pray?
2: Yes.
1: Okay. Lord God, we just come before you and we thank you for your mercy, your grace. We thank you, Lord, for your hand on Ryan and for the good message that he heard at his church this morning. We ask, Lord, that you would just continue to meet him right where he is, with your strength, with your protection, Lord, with your wisdom. Just give him a hunger and thirst for you, your word, and your people. Lord, thank you that he does have good memories of his dad and that you have given him another dad, so to speak, in the form of his stepfather. And we thank you for the good relationship that Ryan has with him as well. Just bless Ryan throughout this week and keep your hand on him, Lord. We know you will, and that you will go before him at his job and the other things that he does throughout the week. Thank you for who you are, Lord, as our mighty God and King of Kings, and yet you are mindful of each of us. We trust you and praise you and thank you in Jesus' name. Amen.
2: Amen. Well, you guys have a good night.
1: All right. Thanks, you Ryan. Too, Ryan. Good night.
0: Good night.
2: All right.
0: All right. Give us a call. 503-786-9390. 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And we'll take a quick break and be right back.
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0: All right, back at it. 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And back to the phone. And Mike. Mike, you there?
1: Good evening.
0: How are you tonight?
1: I had a wonderful evening.
0: Good.
1: It was a joyous evening. I had a lot of... My son-in-law made me for a Father's Day present. He's an expert with his cooking. He bought out me a rack of ribs.
2: Mmm, yum. Good for
1: yeah.
2: you.
1: Oh, yeah. Uh-huh. Yep. Yes, he did. I was very pleased with that. And my youngest son, of course, brought me a cup of coffee this morning that he stops and picks up, and that was nice. But a real nice thing is almost the whole mob, except for Jessica, was here today, and we had a fine time.
2: Okay.
1: In the backyard with grandkids and play and all that business. That
0: cool.
1: was real, real, real, real, real, real pleasing. Okay, the best of it here, the best of it. I missed you last week. You know what I got on? And got on to you. I fell asleep. Got on to you. And I woke up. You had 5 minutes left in your show. Of course, I knew I couldn't call and get through and all that business. I was really angry with myself.
2: Well.
1: About it. Yeah, I like listening to what goes on with you guys in the ministry that you have. I do. I truly do. So, I guess especially you, Debbie.
2: Hmm.
1: When I talked about my son and how we were getting along,
2: mm-hmm.
1: and you had some very adroit things to say. You really did.
2: Okay.
1: But the most adroit out of the bunch is, Mike, why don't you give it up and leave it alone and pray?
2: Mm-hmm.
1: And just let God do his work.
2: Mm-hmm.
1: I took it to heart. I implanted that. Not me, God implanted in my heart.
2: Mm-hmm.
1: And I did exactly what you said, what God said through you.
2: Okay.
1: I don't want you getting a big head here.
2: Oh, I'm not.
1: You know what? I just, for a couple, 2 or 3 weeks or however long it was, I had peace about it.
2: Mm-hmm.
1: And I thought, you know, God, my son might reject me forever here. I was a little bit worried about it. He might reject me. So I'm laying in bed getting ready to go to sleep here. And in walks my boy. And he's got a sack in his hand.
2: Mm.
1: Now, please forgive me for this. Every 2 or 3 months, I like to buy a cigar, sit out in my front yard, smoke a cigar, I watch the critters go flying around, my hummingbirds,
2: mm-hmm.
1: that business, and it's peaceful. I don't inhale them. Because I haven't smoked for so many years, it probably tear my lungs and probably doesn't do my CPOD any good. Thank you, Lord. He walks in and he gives me 4 cigars that were made in Central America.
2: Oh!
1: Exact copies of the
0: Havanas.
1: Havanas, yeah.
2: Oh.
1: Exact copies of them.
2: Okay.
1: This is good. I haven't smoked one yet. I got a hold of another friend of mine and told me about them, and we're kind of making that chuck. I said, do you like to smoke cigars? He said, on occasion. And I said, let's go out. It's my turn to buy coffee on our next time around. And I'm going to buy him lunch because I want to. And then we're going to sit and shoot the breeze and smoke cigars. So I'm looking forward to that.
0: Yeah.
1: To have a good time with one another. Yes, we do. And I've saved up a little tidbit for him so he can buy that little church that sends out Bibles over to Africa in very dicey places.
2: Mm-hmm.
1: Okay, they managed to get him. I know how I did it. God's little church made a way for him to do it where nobody else can.
2: Yeah.
1: Do I understand that? Yes, I do. And I think it's wonderful.

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1: I'm gonna praise.
0: World off. K-Love on.
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5: That your son wants the same thing, to have peace between the two of you. That's huge, and that's wonderful. And so now your only responsibility, of course, is to pray that his eyes are open to the truth. So.
6: Well, no, he knows the Bible. He's been taught the Bible.
5: Right. I mean the truth about flat earth.
6: About that he is incorporated. Yeah, I know that. Mm-hmm. And that I'm not remiss on thinking about that and praying about that. Not at all. And I will keep at it. So, anyway, I just thought you would enjoy that. I know I do.
5: Absolutely, I do. Thanks. We do. I'm glad you shared that.
6: I am laying here peaceful.
7: Yeah.
6: And I haven't had this kind of peace and all of that business for quite a while. And God gave me another extra special little tidbit. Aiden, I told you guys about the invitation that he got out of the blue. My daughter still doesn't know who did that. You know, and I keep talking to her, and she says, well, I don't know, but I'm going to find out. Now, this isn't a school bunch, and you had to be invited. It was not.
5: Mm-hmm.
6: Anybody can go and put their name down and wrestle.
5: Right.
6: And it was an invitation for, I don't know how old the wrestlers are, okay, but he is a freshman in high school. He's 15 years old, okay. And he's wrestling kids from all over the United States. And in Greco-Roman wrestling, he did two types of wrestling, Greco-Roman and, I forget the name of that. You know, I'm going to remember the other one probably as soon as I hang up. Sorry about that.
7: That's quite all right, but we'll make that pretty soon.
6: So he gets right out there in the Greco-Roman, did four matches and won every one of them. And I don't even know if that was everybody or a class. I don't know. But whatever it is, in that class, he is a United States champion at 15 years old. Yeah.
7: Yeah.
6: You know, and my daughter said it was like, well, he had interference before he wrestled because his dad, and he needs prayers, named John. I'm just going to say it right out loud. He had messages coming in on his cell phone, and what he did is he just ignored them. In other words, he tried to do his son in. Tried to do him in, and that's real evil.
5: So this is, wait, let me understand something. This is Aiden's father?
6: Yeah, they're divorced.
5: Right. I knew that. Okay.
6: Aiden's father tried to do him in.
5: Huh.
6: In other words, interfere.
5: Right.
6: And being able to go to that meet. God didn't allow it.
5: Mm.
6: Because the people so wanted, whoever set this up, so wanted Aiden to wrestle, that they had already gotten on the bus and they had to drive all the way from Oklahoma to Utah, 17 hours. And they were out about, 45 minutes, and they stopped the bus and they made one last try.

0: talk to Jessica, and they finally got through to her, and they said, "Where's Aiden?" And she says, "Well, I don't know, because I thought after I said something to you that everything was all put together." And they said, "No, it was not, because we never got to hear back from you."
1: Mm.
0: So God intervened.
1: Okay.
2: Good.
0: God intervened. And so, and they said, "We are going to wait here with, I don't know, a bus full of kids until you get here. How long is it going to take?" And she said, "Probably about 45 minutes. You know, and she, of course, got in the truck, and away they went. And she dropped him off, and away he went.
2: Okay.
0: And so he won that hands down. And the other wrestling style was freestyle. Now, according to my daughter, he went up with the roughest bunch, and I think he went clear up into college level.
1: Hmm.
0: I think there was no levels here.
1: Hmm.
0: At least that's what I know for now. It might have been something different that I just don't know about yet.
1: Hmm.
0: Okay.
2: Okay, Mike, let us pray with you, because my board is full. I need to get to some more people.
0: All right, go ahead.
2: Well, no, I'm just saying, what would you like specifically?
0: Anyway, the last part of it was is that he won two of those matches and lost three, and according to my daughter, like Aiden is, he said, "That ain't going to happen again."
2: Good.
0: "That's not going to happen again." You know, and so he's on fire. That kid's on fire.
2: Good.
0: But he still has his wonderful, kind, love his mother attitude, obedient to her. He never brags about what he's able to do. He doesn't flaunt it. He doesn't do any of that. He just goes out and does what he likes to do.
1: Mm-hmm.
0: You know, and I am so impressed with him.
1: Mm-hmm.
0: You know, with what God is doing with not only my daughter, but with Aiden and Chloe and their two dogs. So if you're going to pray about them, I want Jessica's two dogs that are spoiled rotten, you know, in their house. They just rule the roost, the two dogs do. So I do want prayer about all of that. I want prayer about my son. And I know we went over the things that he's gotten himself into that he's thinking
1: mm-hmm.
0: about.
1: Mm-hmm. Okay.
0: It is so bozo.
2: All right.
1: But God, yeah. God is able.
0: All right. Go ahead and pray, please.
1: All right. Let's do that. Father God, thank you again for who you are. Lord, thank you for the wonderful day that Mike had with his family. And thank you, Lord, for the peace that both Nathan and Mike want to have with each other, so that they can continue to love and respect each other. Lord, we just ask that you would work in Nathan's heart and in his mind, Lord. Just really show him more truth. He was raised with truth, but Lord, show him truly right thinking from wrong thinking about things that are important but yet not essential for salvation. We thank you, Lord, that your hand is on Nathan, and we just are trusting that you will continue to complete the good work that you began in him many years ago. Father, we also thank you that Aiden was not prevented from being able to wrestle for this invitational meet. We thank you, Lord, for your hand on him and keeping him safe. And Lord, that he did so well. There's a lot of talent and strength and determination that have gone into him and training. And so, Lord, we just thank you for the outcome of his wrestling And we continue to lift up his mom, Jessica, and his sister, Chloe, Lord, and just their household, Father, that you would provide and protect, that you would go before all of them throughout this week and this summer, Lord, that they would enjoy summertime activities together. And, Lord, that you would keep them all safe during the activities. Just continue to draw Aiden and Chloe close to you, Lord. And we trust you and praise you and thank you now for all that you're doing in Mike and in his family and on their behalf. We commit all of this to you, Lord, in Jesus' name. Amen.
2: Amen.
0: Yeah, I'm sorry. One last thing to pray about. Her house, because there's such a squabble with John, such a squabble, is on a ragged edge. Now, Peg and I can help as much as we can. We don't have the wherewithal to do it completely, but we do help. Okay, as we can. Oh, yes, we do. You know, but I don't want her losing her house, and I want the legal things that are going on. But the final legal thing that's going on with John, I'm asking that legally that would go Jessica's way.
1: Okay, let's pray.
0: Go Jessica's way. Can
1: all
0: we
1: right.
0: pray about
1: yes.
0: that too?
1: Lord, you know the situation regarding the housing situation on behalf of Jessica and the kids. So, Lord, we ask for your divine intervention, Lord, that you would see to it that if this house is where you would have Jessica and the kids to reside, we ask, Lord, that nothing would stand in the way. Father, we're trusting you. And we know that you are Jehovah Jireh, the God who provides. And so we ask, Lord, that you would be their shield, their defense, their protection, and that you would thwart anything that the enemy would try to use against them. And Lord, we ask as well that you would work in John's heart and in his life, that he would realize that these are his children that need to have a roof over their heads. And he needs to support them in this. So, Lord, we're committing this to you and asking again for your divine intervention, your provision, and we're thanking you for the fact that you are in control in all of this. In Jesus' name, amen.
0: I do appreciate it because John, to me, is the epitome of evil.
1: Okay.
0: He really is.
1: Okay.
0: And it was a mistake in the start, and it turned out to be a mistake as it went along. And Jessica tried real, real, real hard. And he's an evil man.
2: Okay.
0: And I know I'm making a judgment. Maybe he's not an evil man, but what he does is evil.
1: Yeah, well.
2: Okay. Mike, I gotta go.
0: All right, thanks.
2: All right.
1: You're
2: thanks.
1: Welcome. God bless you, Mike. Have a good week.
2: Good night.
0: Bye-bye.
2: 503-786-9390. Hang on, Robert. Be right there. And Darlene. Darlene, you there?
3: Yeah.
2: How are you tonight?
3: I'm good. All right, am I on?
2: Yep.
1: Yes, you are.
3: Okay. Yes, I haven't talked to you for a while, but I did lose my daughter-in-law, and I just want prayer for my son now, who's, after 41 years, is alone, and he needs the Lord. And so I just covet your prayers and for salvation for him. Norm is his name.
1: Norm, okay. All right, and did they have children?
3: Yes, two boys.
1: Okay.
3: One is a believer and one isn't.
1: Okay.
3: And so that's my family.
1: Okay, all right. All right, let's go ahead and pray, Darlene.
3: Thank you.
1: Yes. Father God, thank you for who you are. Thank you, Lord, that you are faithful in the midst of grief. To meet us with your with your precious comfort, Lord, with your peace that passes all understanding.
3: Yes.
1: Lord, we ask that you would just continue to comfort Darlene. Mm-hmm. And Father, as Norm grieves the loss of his wife and is probably experiencing some anger as a result of it, anger that the enemy would want to use to keep him from trusting you.
3: Yes.
1: Lord,
3: yes.
1: We ask in Jesus' name that you would open his eyes to your truth. Lord, bring other believers alongside him. In addition to one of his sons, bring another believer, Lord, a godly man alongside him who has perhaps walked the same path, having lost his wife, and can really minister to Norm. Lord, we ask that you would work the work in his heart that only you can do, and that you'd just bring comfort to him. Lord, for their sons, we thank you that one of them knows you and knows your love and your comfort, even though grief is a heavy burden. We thank you, Lord, that this one son can perhaps come alongside his brother in all of this. But Lord, we're just looking to you, asking you, Lord, to use the death of Darlene's daughter-in-law and her life, Father, to draw these men that Darlene cares about so much, to draw them to you. Lord, we know that you have a plan and a purpose for every event and for every life situation. And so, Lord, in the midst of the difficulty, we ask, Father, that you would, in Jesus' name, work your work in this family, and we'll commit them all to you in Jesus' name. Amen.
3: Amen. One other request is for Tom to sing another song.
1: He will when we take a break. We have a full board right now, so we're not taking a break.
3: Thank you, and have a wonderful evening.
1: Well, you're most welcome, Darlene. Thank you. God bless you, dear.
3: Bye-bye.
1: All right, good night. All right, you're listening to Hearts of Love, and again, our number is 503-786-9390. You can also dial 800-845-2162. And our email address tonight and throughout the week is radio@heartsoflove.org. And with that, we will go back to the phones. And I do see that I have, that we have some emails, so we will get to those soon as well. Good evening, Robert. How are you?
4: Hi, good evening. Nice to talk to you guys.
1: Thank you.
4: Have a praise report.
1: Okay.
4: And quickly, in the span of 2 weeks, I was able to have an appointment with Social Security.
1: Mm-hmm.
4: And long story short, I've decided to take early distribution on Social Security retirement.
1: Okay.
4: So that's somewhat of a I wouldn't say a crushing blow to the male ego that you're, you know, getting ready for, you know, that era of life. You know, taking the Social Security at this point is a few years earlier than anticipated.
1: Mm-hmm.
4: But so now that's the praise, and the prayer request is that I get a part-time job or even two, preferably something where I can get medical and vision and dental coverage.
1: Okay.
4: That's a praise and a prayer. Continue to pray for Tamara and her podiatry issues she's having with feet. It's kind of frustrating when you want to be active, but then you're having joint problems or inflammation.
1: Right.
4: And continue to pray for Pilar. She's still doing dialysis and will be, of course. Her and her husband might relocate to a nearby state from where they are right now to expedite the donor process. I'm not sure.
1: Okay.
4: And then lastly, I have a sister in Florida who's going through some medical stuff that she could use prayer. Her name's Beth.
1: Okay. All right. I think I have all this down. All right.
4: Thank you.
1: You're very welcome, Robert. Okay. Well, you know, it is a praise, even though it is a, I'm just going back to your early distribution for Social Security. That is a praise. That is an option for you that you have, and a part of God's provision. So that is a praise. It definitely is. So Tom and I are on Social Security, so we know what that's like. So well, let's go ahead and pray, Robert. Father God, again, we thank you for who you are tonight. We thank you that you are mindful of us. You know, we're just one of billions of people. And yet, Lord, you are mindful of each one of us individually. That is mind-boggling to us. And Father, we thank you that you care, you see, you hear, and you answer. Lord, we thank you for the provision that the Social Security will be for Robert and for Tamara. We thank you, Father, for the ways, Lord, that you have met them. Even though it's been tight for them, we thank you, Lord, for who you are in their midst. Lord, we ask that you would make provision for a job where Robert can also have an option to have vision and dental coverage. Lord, you know his area of expertise. You know the desires of his heart, Lord. So we ask, Father, that you would make a way for him to have a job that will also supplement their needs. Lord, we lift up Tamara to you and ask, Father, that you would bring relief from the inflammation in her feet. And Lord, that you would just do a work of healing. Father, that you would reveal the cause of the inflammation so that it can be alleviated and prevented further down the road. Lord, we thank you for your hand on Pilar and the process of dialysis, Lord, even though it is cumbersome and interruptive to life. We thank you, Lord, that it also is a part of your provision at this time. But Lord, as she and Mike seek to relocate in order to be closer to a potential kidney donor, just give them wisdom. Go before them, Lord. Make your way very obvious to them. And then, Lord, we lift up Beth to you as well and ask that you would meet her in the midst of the medical issues that she is facing. You know what those are. You know, Lord, exactly what's going on in her body. So, Lord, for each of these precious people who have medical issues that are taking their toll on their bodies, Lord, we ask in Jesus' name that you would strengthen them, Lord, that you would strengthen their bodies to function the way you created and designed them to function. And Lord, we thank you for the medical community and what they offer. But Lord, we know that ultimately you are the one who heals, who restores. Lord, we thank you. We thank you for your ability to bring healing. And we ask that you would do that. We commit all of these requests to you that Robert has brought before us now. In Jesus' name, amen.
4: Amen.
1: All right. Well, Robert, you have a blessed week. And
4: right on.
1: We'll just continue to trust the Lord.
4: Tom should do a Saturday night concert at Grandview.
1: A Saturday night concert at Grandview.
2: I appreciate the vote of confidence.
1: All right. Well, you have a blessed week, Robert.
4: Okay, bye-bye.
1: Good night.
2: Good night. 503-786-9390 and email radio@heartsoflove.org and Leslie. Leslie, you there?
5: Yes.
2: How are you tonight?
5: Doing pretty well. Happy Father's Day to you.
2: Well, thank you.
5: Is there time to ask for four brief...
2: Yeah, I know. You go right ahead.
1: Absolutely.
5: Oh, okay. I would like to ask for prayer for salvation and assurance of salvation for Clint and Sarah. And for them as well, I'm asking for Journey Mercies. They are relocating from Guam to their next duty station, which will be in Washington, D.C.
1: Okay.
5: In the next couple of weeks. And secondarily, I would like continuing prayer for Mike and Janie Looney. Mike continues to... continues a treatment program for esophageal cancer.
1: Mm-hmm.
5: And apparently, a praise report, he is currently in some state of remission.
1: All right.
5: So treatment so far, yeah, has been successful.
1: Good.
5: He's quite a witness for mm-hmm. Jesus Christ.
1: Amen.
5: Yes. And three, continued prayer for my secondary tax project. I need some organizational insight, I guess, for continuing with this piece of the project. I think I mentioned that I had a praise report that... they found, the IRS found the $22,000 or $23,000 that they thought that I owed them.
1: Yes.
5: But praise God.
1: Amen.
5: Yes. I also had proof, but they have to verify my proof. They had to
1: sure.
5: validate my proof, yeah, which they did, which I understand. So I'm really looking forward to being out from under them to be current,
1: you know,
5: with that IRS project.
1: Mm-hmm.
5: Really looking forward to that.
1: Okay.
5: And just grace and continuing grace and mercy for me on an ongoing basis. Thank you.
1: All right. Father God, again, we thank you for who you are tonight. We thank you that you invite us to come boldly into your throne room of grace. And we thank you, Father, that you are faithful to meet not just Leslie throughout all of life's situations, but others, each one of us as well, as we turn to you and seek you with our whole hearts. Lord, we do ask that you would just continue to give her grace and mercy. And Father, that as she pursues the second tax project, we ask, Father, that you would help her to organize whatever documents or items that she needs in order to bring a final resolution so that she can be current and just move forward. So, Lord, we're trusting you and thanking you, Lord, that you will go before her, and Lord, that you would give her the strength and the determination to see this through. Lord, we thank you for the fact that Mike seems to be in remission, that the treatments for his cancer are being effective. And Lord, so we just rejoice with Mike and Janie that although nobody wants to go down the journey of having cancer, we thank you, Lord, that Mike is being a witness for you, that he is not wasting this cancer journey, but, Lord, he is using it as a tool to be your witness. Yeah. So just continue to bless and strengthen him and his body, Lord, to receive well the treatments for the cancer. Lord, as Clint and Sarah begin a new journey, a new assignment with the government, Lord, we ask that you would go before them as they prepare to leave Guam and arrive in Washington, D.C. We ask that you'd go before them, Father, that you would not just give them safety as they travel, but as well, Lord, you would meet them and bring them encounters with other with believers, Father, who will speak your truth and love to them. Lord, Leslie's desire is that they would both come to the saving knowledge of Jesus Christ as Lord and Savior. And Father, that they would know the joy that comes from being eternally secure in your love, in your forgiveness, in your grace. So Lord, work your work in them. Divinely plant other believers in their path who will speak your truth and love to them, who will accurately, truly reflect who you are. Father, thank you now for all that you're doing in and through Leslie and on her behalf and her family. We just commit each one to you, thanking you, Lord, for who you are as mighty God and King of Kings, and again, yet mindful of each and every one of us. And we ask him, thank you in Jesus' name. Amen.
5: Amen. Thank you. May I ask one question to Tom?
2: Uh-huh.
5: Do you have a list on your website of those 10 geographical
1: nations,
5: partitions of the
1: yes
5: that are mentioned in Revelation? Is it on your website somewhere?
1: Yes, it literally is a map. He referred to a map that he had in front of him.
5: Yes.
1: Okay. So if you go to our website and you click on the ministries button, and then the very first item under that is his teaching notes. Okay. Then the next next section under that is all the list of all of the different teachings that he has done. And there is a heading called Revelation Revisited.
5: Okay.
1: And then under that is Revelation number 19, which is teaching notes number 19.
5: Okay.
1: Yep. And so on one of those pages is a picture of the map with all the different sections, and as well is the big, long web address where he got that map.
5: Okay, excellent. Is that something that I could print as well?
1: Yes.
5: The map, do you think? Okay, excellent.
1: Yeah, you can print the teaching notes, and the map will print. It's embedded in the teaching notes. So it's embedded, and it's a PDF.
5: Oh, excellent. Thank you very much. Thank you, Tom.
1: You're welcome. All right. Have a blessed week, Leslie.
5: Thank you, and you as well.
1: Okay.
5: Good night.
1: Uh-huh. Good night.
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1: All right. We want to pray for some young parents who have a newborn, a little boy, who is in NICU. And we don't know all the circumstances surrounding him, but he was born a couple days ago. And so he's just not able to do life at this point on his own. So, Lord, we lift up this precious little baby, and we ask in Jesus' name that you would breathe your breath of life into him. Lord, that you would strengthen his little body to be able to thrive without any other kind of medical assistance. Lord, we know you are able. You created this precious little boy. Lord, you breathed life into him. So we ask, Lord, that you would just sustain him, that you would strengthen this little body to be able to survive and thrive apart from man's intervention. Father, we also ask that you would meet his parents, his young parents, with your presence, Lord, that you would use this situation to show them, Lord, their need to depend on you, to look to you, to really yield and surrender to you. Father, thank you that you are able. So we trust you and praise you, committing this little family to you, thanking you, Lord, that you are able to do exceeding abundantly above and beyond what we could ever ask or think. In Jesus' name, amen. All right, 503-786-9390 is the number to call Hearts of Love. You can also dial 800-845-2162. And our email address is radio@heartsoflove.org.
2: And back to the phone, and the lovely Miss Bobby. Bobby, you there?
6: I sure am.
2: How are you?
6: Even though I nearly went to sleep.
2: Well, I wanted to catch you before you went to sleep.
6: Yeah, I went over to my youngest son's tonight to honor him as being, you know, one of God's loved ones.
1: Mm-hmm.
6: Yeah. And I told him, I says, thank the Lord for me meeting his dad years and years ago.
1: That's right.
6: And, you know, he gave his life for our country.
1: Yeah.
6: And, yeah. And anyway, he and his wife got me a new phone because I was starting to have hearing problems and understanding things. That's what you get for being old.
1: All right. Well, that's nice that they got you a new phone then. So is it helping?
6: Well, a little bit, but I don't know how to work the thing because, you know, when I had that stroke, and I have a hard time with memory and stuff.
1: That's where it might be helpful. If perhaps they write down some things for you, some real basic things about the phone. Write it down so that you can refer to it.
6: Well, they don't have to. They didn't have time tonight.
1: Mm-hmm. Okay.
6: And I'm having a problem with my watch because my left hand doesn't work very good because when Agent Orange came along, you know, and they had a problem with having surgeries. Well, I had just had one hand done, which was my right hand. And so I can at least use it.
1: Mm-hmm.
6: And I have, you know, I'm a diabetic too.
1: Mm-hmm.
6: And that even makes it bad.
1: Yep, that just adds a complication.
6: I finally figured out about 6 days ago how to work it where I could use my left hand to punch it, and then my right hand was doing the punching, and I finally was able to start taking my my diabetes was doing.
1: Oh, okay.
6: Yeah. And anyway, my daughter-in-law got it all set up, but I didn't know how to get a hold of you guys tonight. And then one of the gals from the office came and showed and fixed it up for me so I can talk with you guys.
1: Well, that was very kind of them to do that.
6: She says, well, this, I don't know, but I think I got it. So I showed her the paper I have you know, we got you guys' phone number on it.
1: Oh, okay.
6: And so I put it on the radio, and then I got got it all lined up.
1: Okay.
6: So that when I got a hold of you, mm-hmm. I could then shut the phone down where I could hear you.
1: Well, that's great. Yeah. That's great. Well, Bobby, yeah. How can we pray with you tonight, dear?
6: Well, I want you to pray for my family.
1: Mm-hmm.
6: That they will love the Lord and
1: mm-hmm.
6: and teach their kids and grandkids
1: right.
6: about the Lord.
1: Amen.
6: Yes, so we need that.
1: Yes, we
6: and,
1: do.
6: And I can start using my hand a little bit, but
1: okay.
6: Yeah, and also that I was so glad that I could get you. She fixed it on the phone where I could get you.
1: Right, you said that. That's great.
6: Okay. Yeah, and my spelling.
1: Mm-hmm.
6: And, you know, when you have a stroke as bad as I did, and my doctor saw me Thanksgiving when my sister took me to Hood River and at the adult center, and he says, Bobby, you're still alive.
1: Yeah, how about that?
6: I mm-hmm. said, thank the Lord.
1: That's right. And, that's right. Well, yeah. What else would you like us to pray about, Bobby?
6: My Aunt Willa Mae passed away, so
1: oh,
6: I pray.
1: Okay.
6: Yeah, and be praying for her family.
1: Yeah.
6: And for her daughter, Kathy.
1: Okay.
6: And then for my friend in Hood River, Sally,
1: mm-hmm.
6: And also Down Manor, where we have it's a senior place like here.
1: Mm-hmm.
6: Only I'm giving them things to help us that have problems with. You know, blinds and things.
1: Mm-hmm, mm-hmm.
6: They don't have it fixed for. They think we all can use all of our arms and hands and everything. So, be praying for all of those, and just pray for our country.
1: Mm-hmm,
6: and
1: mm-hmm.
6: You know, God has been good to our country, and. I thank him every day.
1: Amen. Amen.
6: I didn't realize how many Bibles that I had that I had worn out.
1: Well, that's good. That's good.
6: And they packed them up, and also prayed for Steve that had been helping me. And he cleaned up my place where I lived.
1: Oh, that's nice.
6: And, yeah. And for Nancy, she's where she can walk without a walker and a walking stick.
1: Mm-hmm. Okay.
6: And, but she needs surgery again, and so does Steve.
1: Hmm.
6: And so we need to pray for them.
1: All right.
6: And... yeah. Okay. And so thank you for you too.
1: All right. Well, Bobby, let's go ahead and pray, dear.
6: Okay.
1: All right. Father God, thank
6: you. I love the Lord.
1: I know you do. I know you do. And he knows it too. So, Lord, we do come before you and we thank you for your love. We thank you for your grace. And Lord, we thank you for the wonderful husband and that you provided for Bobby and the father that he was to their children. Lord, we thank you for the fond memories that you have given them, and we thank you, Lord, as well for the wonderful day of celebration that Bobby was able to enjoy with her son and daughter-in-law. And we thank you, Lord, for the ways that they help her and care for her, and Lord, help her to be able understand and use this new phone that they have given her. Lord, we ask that you would strengthen her hand to be able to function the way it needs to. And Lord, we lift up her friend Sally and the challenges that she faces on a daily basis. Strengthen her, Lord. And Lord, we lift up Steve and Nancy to you. Lord, you know the reasons why they both need surgeries. And so, Father, we just look to you and ask that you would arrange and orchestrate the right time and the right doctor to perform these surgeries. Lord, we lift up Aunt Willa Mae's family, her daughter Kathy especially. And Lord, as she has now passed, we ask, Father, that they would be comforted, Lord, that they would be strengthened, and Lord, as they just continue on through life without their mom, without their grandmother, all the different families, Lord, we ask that you would just minister comfort, and to Bobby as well, Lord, in the passing of her aunt. Father, thank you now that you are faithful and so good. We thank you for this country that we live in, and we thank you, Father, for the ways that you have blessed our country. Lord, we ask that you would give our president wisdom. And, Father, that you would have your way in the Middle East and especially in this Iranian deal, Lord. Whatever is of you, Lord, we ask that it would flourish, and whatever is not, we ask, Lord, that you would intervene. So, Lord, we commit Bobby to you and her family and all of these precious friends that she cares about and prays for, and we ask, Lord, that you would give the people where she lives, those who administer, Lord, give them wisdom to realize that not everyone has the ability to use all of their body parts for things that seem easy to the rest of us. So, Lord, where Bobby has trouble with her hand and isn't able to work her blinds and things like that, just give those that are care for them and that are in charge there wisdom to see that and to find a way to work around that. So, Lord, we commit all this to you in Jesus' name. Amen. Well, you have Amen. A blessed week, Bobby. You're most welcome, dear.
6: And I'm sorry that I forget you guys.
2: Don't worry about it. You just pray for us,
1: That's
2: Bobby.
1: That's right. Yeah. As long as you pray. All right. So
6: I'd like to support you and help you too.
1: Well, that's very sweet and kind of you. But we also know that it's probably not cheap where you live. So we know that costs money too.
6: It is, I thank the Lord for you too, and I like to treat you like my own kids.
1: Well, if you pray for us, that's the best thing that you can do, Bobby, and we appreciate your prayers.
6: Yeah, I do. And,
1: all right.
6: I just love you too very much.
1: Well, thank you, Bobby. You have a blessed week, dear, okay?
6: Okay.
1: All right. Good night.
6: Yes. Love you, love you, love you.
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2: 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Give us a call. Good time to call into our last hour. And Jeannie, you there?
8: I'm here, everybody.
2: Thank you
8: so much. Hi, Mary Peters. I finally made it on the line at the prayer. She's my fan, and we've been my little fan, but her heart's on Word and Spirit that burnt down, but doesn't stop the work of the Lord. Anyway, everybody, I have kind of a threefold prayer request. I am burdened beyond this earth for a political arena that is in jeopardy. It's not our main people group. It's the ones that are a threat. And they are my burden. I wish you would remember them for me as I reach out to love them deeply without any restraint from the devil, because that's who I care about most. That's one group. The other group is my medical group, which is hospitals that know me, and I know that and moving mountains there. Thank you, Lord. Please remember the hospital medical groups for me. And the last one, and most important, is my precious drag queen Poison Waters over the earth. Please wrap this precious soul and all 11 that work with the drag queen, with the queen, and just that the door of opportunity would open a bit more, so I can connect better. Okay, thank you.
1: All right, well, let's go ahead and pray, Jeannie.
8: Thank you.
1: Father God, thank you for who you are, and thank you, Lord, that you know Jeannie's heart, Lord, and you know the sphere of influence that she has, and those people, those groups, Lord, that are a burden to her because she cares about them. Lord, we ask in Jesus' name that you would show her how to pray, show her how to interact, that you would open doors, Lord, that have not been opened at this point for her to be able to have an influence in the political arena that is of concern to her. We ask, Lord, that you would go before her with the concerns that she has with the medical group that she deals with. And Father, for this drag queen situation, Lord, you know exactly the timing and the person and people that you would orchestrate for her to be able to have influence over. Father, you know her heart's desire. You know, Lord, that her heart is to honor and glorify you and to make a difference and to proclaim Jesus Christ in all of these situations. So, Lord, protect her, guard her, go before her, and we'll give you glory, honor, and praise in the midst of all of it. In Jesus' name, amen.
8: You just make me cry. You know just how to say it from the Holy Spirit's heart. Thank you, Debbie and Tom. Happy Father's Day, happy Mother's Day. And the Lord not only called me to be a mother on earth, today he called me to be a father also. I'm learning all this day about fatherhood, how to be a God-given, ordained father. So, bye, sweetheart.
2: All right.
8: We meet again. And thank you, Lord, for them being here for all of us. Bye, sweetheart.
1: All right.
2: Good night.
1: Good night.
8: Bye, precious.
1: Good night, Jeannie.
2: All right, we'll take a quick break and be right back.
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1: 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The Bible says, "Let him who is taught the word share all good things with him who teaches." 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
1: Yes, we do here. Okay. Lord, we just come before you with Demetria, and we ask, Lord,

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5: Your work in her body. Father, thank you now for all you're doing in and through and on behalf of Demetria. In Jesus' name, amen. Okay, and then Jack says, I am a new believer. My grandmother, who was very involved with the church, traveling all around the world to spread the gospel, had a stroke after praying. And let's see, she is getting better through the Lord's strength, even though the left side of her body is paralyzed. She has been going on about meeting God and has a great attitude about the situation. Tonight I ask for prayer for my grandmother's health and safety. Lord, we just lift up this situation with Jack's grandmother, and we ask, Father, in Jesus' name, that you would bring healing and wholeness to her body. Lord, we thank you for all the ways that she has traveled the world to share your love, to share the gospel with those who have not heard. We ask, Lord, that this dear woman would be strengthened by you, that she would be knowing your peace. We thank you, Lord, for her cheerful disposition and attitude, knowing that she is secure in your hands. And we ask, Lord, that you would bring healing, that her body would function properly, that this stroke that she had, Lord, would be rectified. Lord, that there would be no lasting effects. So, Lord, we ask that you'd bring healing from the paralysis, and that, Lord, you would continue to use her. Thank you for Jack. Thank you, Lord, for his new faith in you. And we ask, Lord, that you would bless and strengthen him as well. Thank you now for who you are, that you are able. You are Jehovah Rapha, our healer. You are able. So, Lord, if it's a part of your plan, your sovereign work in his grandmother's life, have your way. And we know you will, in Jesus' mighty name. Amen. Let's see here. We have an anonymous request. Lord, there is much going on in this dear sister's life, our anonymous individual here. We ask, Father, in Jesus' name, that you would strengthen her, that you'd help her to focus where she needs to place her focus. We ask, Lord, as well, that you would intervene with some of the things that are going on with the health issues that she's bearing up under. Father, we thank you that you are more than enough for her. Lord, strengthen her and refresh and revive her. And Lord, for all the various parts of her body that are in disrepair, Lord, we ask in Jesus' name that you would just bring healing and strength. Thank you now for who you are in her midst as she continues to seek you and trust you. We give you glory in Jesus' name. Amen. Let me see here. Jonathan writes in and says, I've been a Christian since the late 90s. I'm in my 40s now. I've never heard of some of the information recently coming out and wonder, was this always a known or just option? Example, I always knew that there was a marriage aspect with Jesus and the church, but recently I've heard about an ancient Galilean wedding.

0: ceremony that very much matches what is said by Jesus about the pre-tribulation rapture. I've also seen a video of John MacArthur saying that Christians, Antichrist is or very much sounds, describes Islam, the Islamic Mahdi. It is true that Islam is spreading worldwide. Is this a result of the increase of knowledge in the last days or mere opinions? For one thing, regarding the Galilean wedding and just how that interacts or relates, I should say, to Jesus and the church, there is an excellent video that we have that was, let's see, for instance, it has interviews with Jan Markell and, oh my goodness, she's the one that comes to my mind, but there's three or four other people in it as well. It is an excellent video and does describe beautifully the relationship between Jesus and the church and how it relates to a Galilean wedding. It is a really good one.
1: What's the name of the video?
0: The name of the video is...
1: Before the Wrath? Was that it?
0: Before the Wrath? Before the Wrath? I'll look it up.
1: All right.
0: Yeah, it might be Before the Wrath. And then... yes. And then he was talking about the Antichrist very much describes the Islam Mahdi. Have you heard that?
1: The Shiite Muslims and then a special sect called the Twelvers. The Iranian leadership are Twelvers. In other words, there have been 12 I can't remember, sheikhs or something.
0: Imams?
1: Imams, I guess so, yeah.
0: Mm-hmm.
1: 11 imams since...
0: Muhammad?
1: One generation or two after Muhammad. I'm not exactly sure. But anyway, it's believed that the 12th imam has hidden himself in a well.
0: Oh, yes.
1: And when the time is right and there's going to be worldwide war, that the 12th imam will appear and Jesus Christ will be his servant. You can look it up on the internet. Just say, explain to me the 12th imam or the Mahdi,
0: mm-hmm.
1: and you'll be able to get that information.
0: Mm-hmm.
1: I'm only giving you off the top of my head.
0: Okay. And Before the Wrath, you're right, is the name of the video, and it is a good video.
1: Okay, you can get the video off probably
0: Amazon
1: or...
0: Huh. We got it at the library before
1: right.
0: we bought it.
1: Okay.
0: So, yeah.
1: All right.
0: All right. We have full lines. Oh, wait. I might have one more email here. Let me look. Let's see. Okay. I think that's it.
1: Back to the phone and Joy. Joy, you there?
2: I am.
1: What's up?
2: Let me get the joke out of the way first.
1: Quickly.
2: What did one eye say to the other eye?
0: I see you.
2: Nope.
0: I don't know.
2: Just between you and me, there's something in the middle of us that smells.
0: Oh. funny.
1: You.
0: Okay.
2: I heard at church this morning that in Japan, there are 18 people that were arrested, and they were in the middle of translating the Bible. So I would like prayer for them.
0: Mm.
2: And I had an epiphany a couple days ago. It was my desire to make my brother's house into a shelter for women and children.
0: Mm-hmm.
2: But it's not God. God's desire.
0: Okay.
2: God's desire is for me to continue using my God-given talent to give out cards to adults and coloring books to children and using them as a witnessing tool. So I will do that.
0: Okay.
1: Good.
2: Their house is too small, and the government has too many barriers for a blind woman to start a shelter.
1: Sure.
2: Licenses, permits, et cetera, et cetera.
0: Mm-hmm.
2: So, those two things, and I have a couple minor issues with my body, but they've already been prayed for, so I'm not going to ask you to pray for them. But the Trump administration is doing great. However, the media and the propaganda people are trying to mess it up so much. I'd like prayer against that. Okay. And that's that.
0: Okay. All right. Let's go ahead and pray then. Father God, thank you for your hand on Joy. Thank you, Father, for giving her ears to hear your voice. And now, Lord, we ask as well that you would give her wisdom regarding her brother's house and what to do with it, if she should sell it and liquidate or what your plan is for that. So, Lord, we just surrender that to you. Have your way in that situation. Lord, we do lift up these 8 Japanese people that were arrested. 18 people who were arrested while translating the Bible. Lord, we don't know the circumstances surrounding that, but you do, so we ask that you would divinely intervene, that you would be their shield and defense, Lord, in this situation. And we commit them to you, Lord, thanking you for who you are. And then, Lord, we ask that you would just continue to guard the Trump administration, and, Lord, that you would give him godly counsel, truly godly counsel, Lord, that he would make decisions that are in alignment, Lord, with your will for our country. So, Lord, we're looking to you, trusting you, and thanking you, Lord, for your hand on Joy. You know the 2 bodily issues that she has already had prayed for. But so we're just looking to you, Lord, and thanking you that you are her hope and her strength and her healer. In Jesus' name, amen.
1: Amen.
2: Amen. When they were arrested, their computers and tablets were also confiscated so that the progress they've made so far has been hindered. So that would be restored and resumed.
0: And that was in Japan. Very interesting.
2: Hmm. Yeah.
0: Okay, I'll have to look it up.
2: And apparently the government had been watching them for many years.
0: Strange. Okay.
1: All right.
0: Wow.
2: So God bless you both, and continuing on.
0: All right. Wow. Thank you, Joy. God bless
2: you, too.
0: Happy
2: Father's Day and the first day of summer.
0: Yeah, and the first day of summer. Exactly.
1: Good night.
0: Good night.
2: Good night.
1: And Laura. Laura, are you there?
3: I'm here.
1: How are you tonight?
3: I'm doing good. How are you guys?
1: Fine. What's up?
3: So I just would like to have prayers for my upcoming appointment. My doctor at the kidney treatment place, I was getting cramps quite a bit, and she told me to talk to my doctor to see if something's going on with my gallbladder. So I have a doctor's appointment coming up for that. And then I get the results within, I think it's 7 to 10 business days or something. So prayers for that. And then prayers for my dialysis. I did have a good week last week. I just want a good week this week. No cramping, which is good. And then my kidney doctor came in and told me that my numbers are up where they're supposed to be.
0: Good.
3: My potassium and all that is really good. So everything is going good. And I would also like prayers for my friend Sue. Her daughter is going through physical therapy, and they're there to help take care of any situation that she needed or whatever. She's not able to move around very much, but with physical therapy, she will be able to.
0: Okay.
3: And then prayers for my stepmom, Brenda. She found out that she has lung cancer on my birthday, and the lung cancer has spread. It went from 2.5 to 4, so it's spreading rapidly. Mm-hmm. And she started her treatment last week. I do not know what she's going through, but I can imagine mm-hmm. her being just as tired as I am when I do dialysis.
0: Mm-hmm, mm-hmm. Okay.
3: So, and then just want to have prayers for the most amazing woman in the world besides my mom. It's Catherine, and she is phenomenal. She opened up her door for me, and we get along very well, and she's just like an angel to me.
0: Mm-hmm.
3: She's just amazing.
0: Okay.
3: And then prayers for my daughter, Kylie, because she's staying in a shelter and trying to get something stable, and we have her dog, Harmony, so...
0: Okay.
3: We've had her for about a month now, but it's okay. I just want prayers for her and her to get a job.
0: Okay.
3: And that's it.
0: All right. All right, let's pray. Okay. Awesome God, again, we thank you for who you are tonight. Lord, we lift up Laura to you, and as she has her dialysis treatments this week, we ask, Lord, that process would go smoothly, that she would have no cramps or any other complications. And Lord, as she anticipates a doctor appointment regarding the cramps or possibly her gallbladder, we ask, Father, that you just give the doctor wisdom to really know what's going on and to seek for answers regarding some of the things that Laura has been experiencing. Lord, we lift up Brenda to you and ask, Father, that you would do a work of healing in her body, but even more so, Lord, that you would draw her to you, Lord, that she would know your peace and your comfort. She would know salvation. Lord, we lift up Sue to you as she is undertaking care for her daughter as her daughter goes through physical therapy. Just give Sue strength and her daughter determination, Lord, to do the hard work of PT and so that she can reap the benefits of it. Father, we lift up Kylie to you, and you know her need for a job. So we ask, Lord, that you would direct her steps to a job, Father, that will provide an adequate amount of income so that she can leave the shelter and live on her own or live with someone else. But Lord, just work in Kylie's life, that she would see that she has value and she has worth. And Lord, that as life has challenges, you will be faithful to meet her at each challenge, Lord, if she will look to you and trust you and lean on you and you alone. So, Father, just continue your work in Kylie's life and keep her safe as she continues to look. Lord, we thank you for Catherine, and we thank you, Lord, for the ways that she has assisted Laura, and Father, just for her kindness in opening up her home to Laura. Just bless her in return for what she is doing. Father, thank you now for all that you are continuing to do in Laura. Draw her to you, Lord. Father, give her an increased hunger and thirst for you, your word, and your people. We thank you and praise you now, Father, that you are our mighty God and King of Kings. In Jesus' name, amen.
3: Amen. Thank you, guys. And you have a beautiful evening, and happy Father's Day. And I've got the joke for the day. Ready?
0: All right.
3: What did the elephant do with his dirty socks?
0: What did the elephant do with his dirty socks? I haven't a clue.
3: Put them in the trunk.
1: Very good.
0: All right.
3: All right. You guys have a good evening, and thank you. And remember to save the tabs if you got any, and send them to Tom and Debbie, and I'll figure out how to get them. But each one is a minute per dialysis. So.
1: All right.
3: Okay. All right. You guys have a good evening. Thanks.
0: You're good welcome, night. Laura. Have a good week. Good night.
3: You too. Bye-bye.
1: And David. David, you there? David?
0: Oh, David, did you fall asleep? Wake up, David.
4: Mm-hmm.
0: Oh, yeah, you did wake up. How about that?
1: Good.
4: Yeah.
1: How are you tonight?
4: I'm doing okay.
1: Good, good.
0: We caught you. You were snoring.
4: Oh, you did? Oh, I was snoring. Oh, wow.
0: Well, it wasn't a real loud snore.
4: Oh, okay. It was okay. Well, at least it was too loud. Okay, good.
0: Yeah.
4: So anyhow, wanted to pray for Gloria. She's got cancer, some kind of cancer, and I haven't had an update on what's going on with her. So I wanted to pray for her.
0: Okay.
4: And then, let's see, then there's Mark. He's got an issue with his knee. He had a knee replacement, but there's been some infections. So I wanted to pray for healing for Mark. They're going to probably have to redo the knee replacement. So pray for that. Pray for the godchildren, Pam, Cam, Dee, Trevor, Raven, Tim, and the nephews, David, James, and Tim, and their families, and also for Christine, who's been dealing with bipolar.
0: Mm-hmm.
4: And then the persecuted church, especially those over in Nigeria, and wanted to pray for regime change in Iran, and that pray for President Trump, God, he would just keep praying and asking God for guidance. And I have wanted to pray for some things that are going on in my life, and so some business stuff and some things like that. So
0: okay,
4: and pray for wisdom.
0: Yeah.
4: So there you go.
0: All righty. Let's go ahead and pray then. Father, we thank you that you are mindful of us, that you care about us. We thank you, Father, that no one is beyond your reach. Lord, we lift up Gloria to you, and we ask, Father, that you would give the doctors wisdom regarding cancer treatments. You know the situation, and Lord, she's fearfully and wonderfully made in your image. So we ask, Father, that you would work the work in her body that only you can do to bring healing from this cancer for your glory, plans, and purpose. Lord, we lift up Mark to you, and as he's possibly going to have this knee replacement redone, we ask, Lord, that you would give the doctor wisdom. Lord, the orthopedic surgeon, Lord, wisdom to really know what they're dealing with and to do it well. But Lord, we trust you and your plan in all of this, and we ask for your healing for him. Lord, we lift up David's godchildren and his nephews and their families. Lord, each one needs to place their faith and trust in you for salvation. Lord, show them, Father, that to try to maneuver life on their own and to try to make sense of things on their own is treacherous. And Lord, that they can know the God who created them to guide them, to direct them, to provide, to sustain and uphold, to give them hope. Lord, all the things that they long for are wrapped up in you. So open their eyes. We ask, Father, in Jesus' name, that you would work your work through the power of your Holy Spirit in each of their lives, drawing them to you in saving faith. Lord, we lift up Christine to you, and we ask, Lord, that as she deals with the bipolar issue, we ask, Father, that you would keep her stable. And again, Lord, that she would recognize and realize that you are her hope, you are her strength, and you would be her healer if she would turn to you, Lord. Father, we lift up the persecuted church. Lord, our brothers and sisters in closed countries, our brothers and sisters in throughout sub-Saharan Africa, the Middle East, Asia, Lord, the entire 1040 window where there is so much persecution, we ask, Father, in Jesus' name, that you would guard your people, that you would keep them strong. Father, that they would be unyielding in their commitment to you in proclaiming your truth, but make them wise as serpents and gentle as doves, Lord, as they take your truth, as they take the gospel to their friends, their family, to their persecutors. Lord, use them as your tools of peace, your tools, Lord, of proclaiming truth where lies prevail. Father, thank you for our brothers and sisters in these countries who place more value in knowing you than in life itself many times. Lord, we lift up the country of Iran and the deal that has been struck, it seems, with President Trump. Lord, we ask that if there needs to be modifications, that you would make it obvious, but we ask for a regime change there. And Lord, that that what has been negotiated would be completely above board and genuine. Lord, only you can direct hearts in that manner. Lord, as David needs wisdom for his business and other things that are on his plate, we ask, Father, that you would have your way. Father, that you would be his shield and defense. Lord, that you would work the work that only you can do with any challenges that he is facing or any oppositions. Lord, have your way and give him wisdom and strength to persevere and press in. Thank you, Father, for your hand on David. Just bless him and Cindy, Lord, as they continue to trust you and seek you with all their hearts. And we'll give you glory in Jesus' name.
4: Yes, sir.
0: Amen.
4: Amen.
0: All right.
4: Okay,
0: God bless you.
4: Thank you so much.
0: You are most welcome. All right. Good night.
1: Good night.
4: Good night.
1: And back to the phone and June. June, you there?
5: Yes, I am. Thank you guys so much. And I have some praises. First of all, I want to get a check off to you guys, but it's been a bit daunting because I've had some issues with, as you know, I got hit, run-ended, hit-and-run driver, and a couple of different times hit-and-run. Anyway, my back is finally better, but I'm dealing with some issues that seem to come up because of when I was hit, I had concussion.
0: Mm-hmm.
5: So I'm going to an ophthalmologist, and then I go have an MRI next week, and then PT. So they're trying to determine exactly what's what, but yeah. Praise God. And I also wanted to wish Tom Happy Father's Day.
1: Thank you.
5: Also in Psalm 147, I love that psalm. And it says, verse 11, but the Lord takes pleasure in those who fear him and those who hope in his steadfast love. And that is like you guys.
0: Mm.
5: And I just wanted to praise the Lord for your, I heard earlier today, had to do a couple of appointments this evening, but I heard you when you were doing Genesis, right? Is that right? Are you Genesis?
0: Well, he might have quoted something out of Genesis, but no, he's been okay because he's been teaching out of Revelation.
5: Mm-hmm. That's what I thought, right? But I think at that particular time it was something, and again, the radio has been off and on. That has been on the whole time. And I'm praising God, like the gentleman said before, that Trump is on a mission. I think if we just pray and proceed, it will do a lot. And I have seen that happen in my own life. And that's it says in the beginning of this, praise the Lord, for it is good to sing praises to our God, for it is pleasant, and a song of praise is fitting.
0: Amen.
5: I love that. We can't, I'll thank our God. And this is Father's Day. Mm-hmm. I hate to share all of our fathers, and he is over us all.
0: Amen.
5: And, he knows exactly what's going on, and I don't think he's missing a beat, but he wants us, it says that here, the Lord lifts up the humble.
0: Amen.
5: He casts the wicked to the ground. And I really believe that is so true. God didn't come for us to be in charge. He's really in charge, but he does use our prayers.
0: Mm-hmm. Mm-hmm.
5: And I think be it ever so humble, he wants us to trust him.
0: Mm-hmm.
5: And that he is, his timing is so much better than mine.
0: Mm-hmm. Yeah, than all of us.
5: So I just want to thank you guys for your faith, and I love your program. I love your witness. I love your singing, Tom, and, when I can tell when you're accompanying as well. And just blessings to you both, and happy Father's Day. And I speak that to our Heavenly Father as well.
0: Amen. So, amen.
5: Yeah.
0: Well, let's pray, June.
5: Yeah, and I also have a couple girlfriends that are battling cancer in this prayer group. That I'm in, one in particular, Christine, whose brother passed away, so she's going to the memorial, and then to her nephew's graduation. My God, a lot. And then one name that was Christine, and then Alora, who's, I think it's a female version of cancer. I can't remember exactly.
0: Okay.
5: So it's a lot of us have had to just wait on the Lord.
0: Yeah,
5: he will
0: right.
5: renew our strength, mount up with wings as eagles.
0: Amen.
5: Running up the worry, I just praise him. He's caused me to wait on him.
0: Amen.
5: And I can't think of anyone better to wait on than
0: right.
5: the Lord.
0: That's right.
5: Yeah.
0: All right. June, let's go ahead and pray, dear.
5: Thank you.
0: Of course. Father God, thank you for who you are. Lord, as June is still suffering as a result of the concussion that she received from this traffic accident, Lord, we ask that you would give her doctors wisdom to know what is truly going on with her eyes. Lord, as she has an MRI and then physical therapy, Lord, we just ask that all of this, through your power and your wisdom guiding each one, we ask, Lord, that you would bring complete recovery and healing from this concussion. And Lord, we lift up her friends to you with cancer, Christine and Laura. Lord, we thank you that you have the power to heal. We thank you, Lord, that we can trust you and your work and your hand on those that we love and care about as well as ourselves. So, Lord, we ask that you would be giving both of these ladies your peace that passes all understanding. Guard their hearts and minds in you. Father, thank you that they know you, that they know that this world is not all there is, that they have hope because of who you are and because of who they are in you. Bless them, strengthen them, meet them, Lord, with your comfort. Lord, bless June throughout this week, and thank you for your word that is so precious and powerful. Thank you, Lord, for the unfolding of your word, the nurturing of your word, the power of your word. Just bless June, Lord, as she continues to immerse herself in your word. Be exalted and glorified in her and through her throughout this week. In Jesus' mighty name, amen.
1: Amen.
5: I ask a blessing on both of you and your family as well. And thank you, Lord, for raising you guys up for such a time as this. Okay.
1: All right. Thanks, June.
0: You so much, June.
1: Go.
0: God bless you, dear. We have one more call.
1: And Kathleen. Kathleen, you there?
6: Hi.
0: Hi, Kathleen.
6: Hi. I know you don't have much time here. Thank you for taking my call.
0: Mm-hmm.
6: So I'm going to ask you after this, but it was so weird. I've been waiting for the bus stop, and on one side is Jehovah Witnesses sitting, and then on the other side is the Mormons while I'm standing there.
0: Mm-hmm.
6: The Mormons came up to me, started to talk to me. Well, to make a brief, a few words were said, and then he didn't want to go into whatever, and I said, I won't argue about God. And he said, and then he said some things that I don't agree with, and then he sticks out his hand and wants to shake my hand. But am I wrong not to have shaken his hand? That sounds stupid maybe to you.
1: No,
6: but
1: it's not.
6: I don't want to hurt anybody's feelings.
1: No, that's not wrong at all.
6: Okay, because I have this, like when they wanted me to read the last ones, wanted me to read, take the book, their book, it said it was the King James Bible book, Bible. I'm sorry. I know you're in a hurry, so I'm trying to hurry.
0: No, it's okay.
6: And my heart felt, I almost took it and I was going to read what he wanted me to read. And I thought, no, I have my own Bible at home. And I said, wait a minute, this doesn't look like King James Bible. And anyway, my heart told me, Holy Spirit, don't touch it. Don't touch this book.
1: Good.
6: And I got that feeling with not shaking his hand, and his hand just stuck out there. He goes, oh, you're not going to shake my hand. He keeps it out there. And I said, I just kind of shook my head, no. But I felt like I shouldn't. So I thought, yeah, am I wrong to have done that? And you said, no. So I guess I'm okay.
1: Yep, just fine.
6: Please, will you, I have, going through a lot of stuff, so I feel His Holy Spirit is going to speak. You'll speak. You'll know what to say. Pray for me because I have an enemy. You know how he works different ways through different people, and it's like crazy. It's like, whoa.
0: Okay.
6: A lot.
0: All right. Then let's.
6: Thank you.
0: Let's go ahead and pray, Kathleen. Father God.
6: Thank you.
0: Thank you for who you are, Lord. Thank you for Kathleen that she does hear the still small voice of your Holy Spirit. And just continue to give her wisdom and strength, Lord, where she lives, the people that she encounters, Lord, and the opposition. Lord, continue to teach and train her through your word. Lord, thank you for her desire to honor and glorify you and to truly be salt and light where you have placed her. So, Lord, protect her throughout this week. Fill her, Lord, with your peace that passes all understanding. Guard her heart and mind in you as she seeks you, as she trusts you, as she endeavors, Lord, to walk where you call her to walk, to say what you would call her to say and do what you would have her do. Lord, thank you now for all you're continuing to do in her and through her and on her behalf. We just entrust her to you, thanking you, Lord, for your grace and your strength and your mercy. In Jesus' name, amen.
1: Amen.
6: All right. Amen. Thank you.
0: You're most
6: okay,
0: welcome.
6: Thank you very much.
0: God bless you, dear.
6: So much. God bless you, too. Thank you. Bye.
0: All right. Good night.
1: About a minute and a half.
0: All right. Well, let's go to Psalm 147 that June directed us. It's a great psalm. Praise the Lord, for it is good to sing praises to our God, for it is pleasant and praise is becoming. The Lord builds up Jerusalem. He gathers the outcasts of Israel. He's been doing that. He heals the brokenhearted and binds up their wounds. He counts the number of the stars. He gives names to all of them. Great is our Lord and abundant in strength. His understanding is infinite. His understanding is infinite. Why not seek him, people? As we said at the outset of the program, one of the lines of the song that introduces our program and ends our program, one of those lines is, oh my goodness, and now all of a sudden my brain isn't thinking of it. Anyway, is to be in God's word. It is his word that nourishes us, that fills us, that sustains us, that preserves us, that keeps us. It is
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8: KPDQ weather. We have a clear sky overnight. Our low temperature will be in the upper 50s with a light wind from the northwest. It'll be sunny and hot on Monday with a high 95 and a light north wind. Monday night's going to be clear, our low 63. And the outlook for Tuesday, sunny and hot with a high about 98 degrees. Tuesday night's low in the mid-60s. I'm meteorologist Ann Holliday with your forecast on KPDQ.
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10: We're just supposed to walk out of there with $150 million in cash. Yeah. Oh.
11: In the 2001 heist caper Ocean's 11, George Clooney, Brad Pitt, Matt Damon, and Julia Roberts team up to rob a nasty casino owner of $150 million. Now, typically, we frown on theft, but as heist movies almost always do, Ocean's 11 stylishly invites us to sympathize with these suave criminals' elaborate plan to bilk an even more deserving crook out of his fortune. It's a morally relative exercise in looking past the lesser of two evils. Other content concerns in this PG-13 movie include profanity, drinking, gambling, and revealing clothes. 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I'm Adam Holtz for Plugged In by Focus on the Family.
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14: 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His messages and the original inspiring music you'll be hearing resonate with insight and hope for today's radio audience. My name is Michael Kinchalian, and it's my privilege and pleasure to welcome you to another broadcast of the Old Fashioned Revival Hour. We invite you to stay tuned as we bring you some wonderful gospel music by our chorus choir and men's quartet. And then Dr. Fuller will open the Word of God to us as he continues his brief series covering the first few chapters of the New Testament book of Acts. He'll be talking today about the first recorded Christian prayer meeting. The next time you gather together to pray with other believers, you may want to follow the example of these first century Christians. God's word has been given to us for instruction in righteousness, and God wants us to put it into practice. So I trust your prayer life will be invigorated by today's message. And please stay tuned. Right now, however, the old-fashioned Revival Hour Choir and Men's Quartet will bless us with some of their uplifting gospel music, and then I'll return later on in the broadcast with additional comments along with our contact information, because we'd love to hear from you. Here now is the chorus choir.

sing out Heavenly Sunshine, how many thousands write in and say they love to hear you sing from the Long Beach Municipal Auditorium, sing Heavenly Sunshine. I'll tell you what you do. Turn around, shake hands with two or three friends. Will you go ahead and just give everybody a good handshake? Shake hands with that lady right down there. She's looking up here so sad-like. That's fine. Oh, my. Friends in Radioland, I wish you could just see this happy time of fellowship. Are you ready for Heavenly Sunshine now? All together, let's sing.

0: It has been our policy on the old-fashioned revival hour to obtain the most extensive coverage possible, for we realize that this ministry grows through the continuous enrollment of our faithful friends, and we seek by the grace of God to be faithful stewards, knowing that someday we must give an account to God. 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
5: How fitting that number is, because just a little later on the broadcast, I'll be speaking upon the first recorded Christian prayer meeting. And now, Mrs. Fuller with the letters. Go right ahead, honey.
6: Greetings, friends. I have some letters for you today. Dear Mr. Fuller, I'm a 16-year-old high school boy, and sometimes I get pretty confused about life and which course it is best to follow. But for a long time, I've listened to your hour, and it has been kind of like a compass to me. It helps to remind me what is wrong and which choice to make that I could not have made if I hadn't been listening. I've changed my crowd, and though maybe I'm not quite so popular, still I'm having fun, and I know I'm going a better way and won't get into so much trouble later. A man writes from Alberta, Canada, a good letter. Dear sir, I've been listening to your broadcast off and on for many years, but this is the first time that I have written. The singing reminds me so much of my childhood days. My mother died when I was quite young, and my aunt looked after me till I was 9 and taught me to love the Lord as my Savior. And she used to sing the same old songs that you sing on your hour. I remember her taking me to Moody and Sankey's meetings, at that time about 6 miles out of London, England. Years ago, I used to listen to your broadcast on an old 4-tube set, but only once or twice heard your sermons, as the stations would fade out then. But I did so enjoy those old-fashioned hymns. We're on a farm now, and my wife and son and myself always get your broadcast on Sunday morning, and all three of us really enjoy the service. It seems to start the day off right. If the Lord tarries, we hope you may be spared to preach the gospel for many years to come. A young man in Binghamton, New York, writes, "Dear Reverend Fuller, the old-fashioned revival hour means a great deal to me, as I have been completely paralyzed with polio for the past 5 years, and have had to spend a great deal of time in an iron lung, making it impossible for me to attend church. Your services are a great blessing to those of us who are unable to attend church. I will continue praying for your great work and hope that it may be expanded more and more. That is all I should have time for today, friend."
5: Let's stand, please, and sing 2 verses of number 23. "Pass me not, O gentle Savior, hear my humble cry, and remain standing for prayer." How thankful we ought to be that we're able to be here in health and in strength after hearing a letter like that. Count your blessings and be ye thankful for all that God has done for you. And to you who are outside of Christ, God is pleading with you to accept His Son. Let's sing 2 verses of "Pass Me Not, O Gentle Savior."

Son receiveth sinful men. He came to die in our place instead, and thou didst cause to strike upon him our iniquity. And he bore our sins in his body on the tree, to die in our stead and in our place. And we love thee today, Heavenly Father, because thou first didst love us, and all those that are out in darkness, afar off and alienated, may they come and kneel sweetly at thy feet and say, O God, receive me in Christ Jesus, for we ask it in his name.

0: Before there was a United States of America, there was a young leader learning the lessons that would shape history. 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
5: Nurse Karen stepped out onto the gangway of the Mercy Ship looking for some fresh air. As she began to descend, she saw a man waiting at the entry. His face was marked by scars from severe burns. Part of his nose was missing and his chin appeared torn by the injury. Though he had no appointment, the nurse invited him on board. "Can I bring my wife?" he asked. Karen hesitated, knowing the ward was crowded, but the man persisted. "It's my wife who needs surgery. She's blind," he explained. "There's nothing wrong with me." Despite the weight of his own suffering, he was entirely focused on helping find help for his wife. Years of hardship and pain could have hardened him, yet compassion guided him. Sometimes mercy is not about what we receive, but the lengths we go to care for someone we love.
4: We're following the 2,000-year-old model of Jesus, bringing hope and healing to the world's forgotten poor. Go to mercyships.org.

You are listening to the Old Fashioned Revival Hour with Dr. Charles E. Fuller. His sermon today focuses on Acts chapter 4, verses 23 to 33, and the first recorded Christian prayer meeting. So let me encourage you to turn to the book of Acts while we hear more of the marvelous gospel music by the Old Fashioned Revival Hour musicians.

Will you have your Bibles open, please, to the fourth chapter of Acts, beginning at the 23rd verse. I'll be speaking in a few moments upon the first recorded Christian prayer meeting. Next Sunday, speaking upon hypocrites in the church. Did you ever hear of any hypocrites? Well, all right, you'll be sure and listen in next Sunday.

0: With our Bibles open to the fourth chapter of Acts, may we meditate upon God's Word. As you're seated by the radio and here in the visible audience, may we shut out thoughts concerning temporal things and begin to think upon eternal things. In Acts chapters 1 and 2, we have the record of the founding and witnessing of the early church. In chapters 3, 4, and 5, we find bitter opposition to the church and drastic discipline in the church. The present-day church can learn many valuable lessons from its study and meditation upon how the early church operated. As the early church was bitterly opposed in its witnessing for the risen Lord, so the true church today will be opposed bitterly if it teaches, for example, the bodily resurrection of Christ from among the dead, the second coming of Christ, and go out after souls. All that live godly in Christ Jesus shall suffer. You can't sidestep it. Be criticized, falsely accused. And so we just go right on preaching the word. In chapter 4, the newly founded witnessing church meets bitter opposition. And chapter 4, with its wonderful teaching, may be divided under these three simple divisions. Verses 1 to 22, persecution. Verses 23 to 31, prayer. Verses 32 to 37, power. Persecution, prayer, power. For when they had prayed, verse 31, the place was shaken where they were assembled together, and they were all filled with the Holy Ghost, and they spake the word of God with boldness. Persecution, prayer, power. Briefly now upon the matter of persecution, because I do want to spend most of the time upon the thrilling subject of prayer. The occasion of this persecution stems from the miracle of chapter 3, the healing of the lame man, lame from birth. You remember Peter, quick to use the occasion as a pulpit, preaches a short but powerful sermon. And in the few verses of that sermon, Peter preached upon the following great doctrines of the Christian faith: the resurrection, repentance, the return of Christ, and retribution, how God will deal with the ungodly in the day of wrath. Immediately following this sermon, opposition and persecution springs up. And we find that three things combined serve as a background for this severe persecution. Same today, religious intolerance. Look at verse 1. How that the priests and the captain of the temple and the Sadducees. Verse 5 and 6. And it came to pass on the morrow that their rulers and elders and scribes, with Annas the high priest and Caiaphas and John, Alexander, and as many as were the kindred of the high priest, were gathered together at Jerusalem. Then political animosity, headed up by one Alexander, a political leader of his day, in plain modern-day language, the ward boss of Jerusalem. And then unbelief, as spoken of by the Sadducees who denied the resurrection. And here we see the highbrows of Peter's day in opposing such unlearned men, or the lowbrows as Peter and John. For verse 13, we're told these words: when they saw the boldness of Peter and John and perceived that they were unlearned and ignorant men, they marveled. It's the same thing. A man filled with the Holy Spirit in the eyes of the world may be a lowbrow, but God looks upon the heart. Man looks upon the outward appearance. But anyway, they took knowledge of Peter and John that they had been with Jesus. And I'd rather have that written upon my tombstone, if the Lord tarry, than anything else. Oh, to have men take knowledge of you that you've been with Jesus. Then we find them in a council. What are they going to do with these unlearned men? And they have their deliberation. And then we find the apostles leaving the court and going back to the church, verse 23, of chapter 4. Then follows the first recorded prayer meeting, beginning at the 23rd verse, and I want to read it to you. Will you listen carefully? On being let go from the court back to the church, they went to their own company and reported all that the chief priests and elders had said unto them. And when they heard that, they lifted up their voice to God with one accord and said, Lord, thou art God, which has made heaven and earth and the sea and all that in them is, who by the mouth of thy servant David hath said, Why did the heathen rage and the people imagine vain things? And the kings of earth stood up and the rulers were gathered together against the Lord and against his Christ. And for of a truth, against thy holy child Jesus, whom thou hast anointed, both Herod and Pontius Pilate, with the Gentiles and the people of Israel, were gathered together, for to do whatsoever thy hand and thy counsel determined before to be done. Servants of God. And now, Lord, how sweet, behold their threatening. And grant unto thy servants with all boldness that they may speak thy word by stretching forth thine hand to heal, and that signs and wonders may be done by the name of thy holy child Jesus. And when they had prayed, the place was shaken where they were assembled together, and they were all filled with the Holy Ghost, and they spake the word of God with boldness. The first recorded Christian prayer meeting. And may I say, in these few verses, we find a true spiritual, scriptural, Holy Spirit taught, and Holy Spirit led prayer. Let's examine this prayer meeting now and see what it is. And we can well afford to copy it. The first outstanding item we note in this first recorded Christian prayer meeting is the note of praise. Verses 24 to 28. These early believers addressed God the Creator and acknowledged Him to be the sovereign ruler over and above all. Come away with your petty asking and look unto Jesus and to God the Father. And when you pray, say, Our Father, which art in heaven, the one almighty above all rulers, the eternal existing one, the one by whom the stars are held in their place. God the Creator, in the beginning God created the heavens and the earth. All things were made by Him, and without Him was not anything made that was made. And look unto Him as the giver of every good and perfect gift. And these early believers started their prayer meeting with a note of praise, looking unto God, the omnipotent one, the omniscient one, the sovereign ruler who may send a comet through the outward spaces at a terrific rate of speed per hour. Yet, in the case of Halley's Comet, which appeared in 1910 and appear in 1985, right on the second, can you tell me who keeps that comet in its path and brings it back to its appointed place, never a second late? Only God, God the Creator. Listen to Daniel of old as he prayed. He speaks of God, the one that changes the times and seasons. He removeth kings and setteth up kings. He giveth wisdom unto the wise. He revealeth the deep and secret thing. That's God. Praise is due to God on account of His majesty, on account of His glory, on account of His excellency, on account of His greatness, on account of His holiness, on account of His wisdom, on account of His power, on account of His goodness. Oh, that men would praise the Lord for His goodness and for His wonderful works to the children of men. He should be praised for His mercy. Give thanks unto the Lord, for He is good, because His mercy endureth forever.
1: And I'm reminded of the 103rd Psalm in reference to God's glory and His pardoning of sin. Let me read you just 3 verses. Bless the Lord, O my soul, and all that is within me. Bless His holy name. Bless the Lord, O my soul, and forget not all His benefits. Who forgiveth, now notice, all thine iniquities. Who healeth all thy diseases. Who redeemeth thy life from destruction. Who crowneth thee with loving kindness and tender mercies. Who satisfieth thy mouth with good things. So that thy youth is renewed like the eagle. Praise unto God. And when you start to praise, it leads to prayer. And prayer leads to power. Now notice in verse 29 of the 4th chapter of Acts, the first part of the 29th verse. Here is the heart of real prayer now. Laying before the God of all creation, the sovereign ruler, your daily request. For God says in everything by prayer and supplication with thanksgiving to let your requests be made known unto God. And when they are made known, then the peace of God which passes all understanding shall throw a fortress around your heart in Christ Jesus. And here are the early apostles mingling with the fellow believers in verse 29, and they say, and now, Lord, be specific, right to the point. Don't wander around. Lord, behold their threatenings. You see, the danger of the situation is placed before God. He loves to have us kneel in His presence and just talk to Him and place before Him our situation. The latter part of the 29th verse, there is confession. They confess their need of courage. Grant unto thy servants that with all boldness they may speak thy word. Oh, what a sweet scene this is. I don't understand it. Why God, the omnipotent one, loves to have fellowship with those once lost in sin, but now reconciled and regenerated. And why He waits. Why He waits for us to ask Him when He knows our need beforehand. It's one of the mysteries in the realm of the spiritual. But God says we have not because we ask not. And whatsoever we ask in faith, believing, we shall have. Someday, now we see through a glass darkly, we'll understand. But as we kneel in prayer with our sins confessed, walking in fellowship with Christ, the Holy Spirit takes our petitions and bears them up to the Father through Christ. And the answer is on the way. I remember so well. I won't go into the details of it. But I was faced with a tremendous difficulty in the city of Waterloo on a broadcast. A tremendous rainstorm coming down on a steel roof building until the noise was so great, you could hardly hear yourself think. And I stood up before that great crowd of 10 or 12,000 people, and in simple faith, I prayed and said, Heavenly Father, in Jesus' name, please stop the rain. And 5 minutes before the broadcast was going coast to coast, He stopped the rain and turned a great hydrant down. And for 60 minutes, God kept the rain. And at the close of the broadcast, giving the invitation, He let all of the rain that He held back come down until it ran 18 inches deep outside of the tabernacle. God answers prayer. Now listen, they asked for vindication. Their prayer is brief, to the point, filled with praise and thanksgiving, yet very practical, down to earth to meet the situation, then confronting them. And now listen carefully. Prayer should be offered up in faith, in a forgiving spirit, with a heart prepared by confession of sin, in submission to God's will. And God hears and answers prayer if asked by those who are in fellowship, walking in the light. Denied to those who ask amiss, who regard iniquity in their hearts, who live in sin, who are idolaters, who are hypocrites, self-righteous, covetous, covenant breakers. Your prayers will never be answered until you're down on your knees and confess. And in conclusion, I want you to see the potency or the power of prayer. Three things happen: an earthquake, a soul quake, a tongue quake. Well, they all spake the word of God with boldness. And then it goes on and we see the believers unified in verse 32 and the believers going out with great boldness in verse 33. And I close with this. There's only one prayer that I know God will answer from the heart and the lips of a sinner. And that is this: God, be merciful to me, a sinner. And the word merciful means propitiation. Has a twofold meaning, a meeting place and a covering. And if you come to God through Jesus Christ, God meets you in His Son, the meeting place, the one mediator, and then He covers you with His robe of righteousness in Christ Jesus. That's the only prayer God will hear from the lips of a sinner. I wonder how many will pray that prayer today. Say, God, be merciful to me, a sinner.

0: Please pray with me as I plead for the souls of those that need salvation in Radioland. Friend of mine outside of Christ, God's not willing that you should perish. God so loved the world that he gave his only begotten Son, that whosoever believeth in him should not perish, but have everlasting life. And he that heareth my word and believeth on him that sent me hath everlasting life, and shall not come into condemnation, but is passed from death unto life. Will you pray the penitent's prayer today in faith, from the heart, believing, and say, God, be merciful to me, a sinner, and save me for Christ's sake. Slip out of your chair, wherever you may be, and just kneel right where you are, and look up into the Father's face and thank him for accepting you in Christ Jesus. God bless you wherever you're making the decision.
1: I'm aware, dear listeners, that for some people, praying might be a totally new experience. There may be questions such as, do I have to kneel? Do I need to be in a church in order to pray? Do I have to use words like thy and thou? Well, you may do all those things, but they're not essential. One of the shortest prayers I can think of in the Bible is, Lord, save me. Peter was not kneeling in church when he said these words. In fact, he was sinking down into the waters of a deep lake. He didn't take time to say, I beseech thee, O Lord, in thy great mercy to rescue me from drowning. No, his prayer was shortened to the point. And today, dear friend, if you want the Lord Jesus, who is full of mercy, to save you from the penalty that your sinfulness deserves, you can repeat Peter's short and to the point prayer, Lord, save me. Or as Dr. Fuller suggested, God be merciful to me, a sinner, and save me for Jesus' sake. Or simply talk to the Lord, no matter where you are, and use your own words. He endured the pain and shame of the cross because he loves you and wants to bring you to God the Father. The important thing is the longing of your heart and mind. The choir just sang, Come, every soul by sin oppressed. Will you come to Jesus? He gives purpose for living now, and certainly when you face eternity. 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That address is mail, spelled M-A-I-L, mail at ofrh.com. Another option is to drop us a note by regular mail. 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
3: We have a clear sky overnight. Our low temperature will be in the upper 50s with a light wind from the northwest. It'll be sunny and hot on Monday with a high 95 and a light north wind. Monday night's going to be clear. Our low 63. And the outlook for Tuesday, sunny and hot with a high about 98 degrees. Tuesday night's low in the mid-60s. I'm meteorologist Ann Holliday with your forecast on KPDQ.
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0: Jason Walker. Expectations are growing that UK Prime Minister Keir Starmer is about to announce his resignation, possibly today. Pressure from within his Labour Party has been mounting after intra-party rival Andy Burnham's victory last week for a seat in Parliament. Florida GOP Senator Rick Scott telling the Salem Radio Network he's aligned with President Trump in getting FISA tweaked and passed in the Senate, as long as the Save America Act is also approved.
1: Well, I want what he wants. I think we need to extend the FISA. Now, we have to make some changes to make sure they stop surveilling Americans. I've been surveilled under the Biden administration after January 6th. They stole my tax return. And then during Clinton years, I fought HillaryCare, so Clinton targeted my company. So if they can target me, running a big company and being a U.S. senator, they can target anybody.
0: Several new national polls suggesting warning signs for Democrats heading into the midterms.
2: A generic ballot survey shows Democrats leading Republicans by just 2 points, down from a 7-point advantage in February. Analysts say that's below the margin typically needed to win back the House. Republicans are gaining ground with Hispanic and younger voters, while Democrats face concerns about weak candidates and unclear messaging, raising early doubts about their midterm prospects. John Scott reporting.
0: Major talks in Switzerland seeking a permanent end to the Iran war have ended after an all-night session. Mediators do say that technical negotiations will go on the remainder of the week. Two students have opened fire in a high school in the Philippines, killing 3 classmates and wounding 7 others. Both suspects are now in custody. Major wildfires in the West, extreme heat and dry, windy conditions. Fires burning in at least 4 states. 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
4: We have a clear sky overnight. Our low temperature will be in the upper 50s with a light wind from the northwest. It'll be sunny and hot on Monday with a high 95 and a light north wind. Monday night's going to be clear, our low 63. And the outlook for Tuesday, sunny and hot with a high about 98 degrees. Tuesday night's low in the mid-60s. I'm meteorologist Ann Holliday with your forecast on KPDQ.
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13: 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And now, from the Connors and Sullivan Broadcast Studios, the man who is not what he wants to be, but is way grateful that he's not who he used to be, here,
14: welcome back to That Kevin Show, thatkevinshow.com, for everything related. And joining me now is Betsy Wright, who is overseeing much of Prison Fellowship's operations with Angel Tree and the whole emphasis, Betsy, of reaching these kids. Really, I tell people all the time, Prison Fellowship isn't just about reforming people. It goes so far beyond that. It's bringing people spiritual transformation and family reconciliation and connecting parents and kids that are otherwise separated by, you know, no fault of the kids, but many times by the faults of the parents. But there's such a redemptive aspect of the inmates going through the Bible studies, understanding their relationship to Jesus, many times coming to faith, requesting their kids be given an Angel Tree gift at Christmas or Angel Tree camp in the summer. And it's just, there's few things that warm my heart as much as what you guys are doing.
15: Yes, I am privileged to be able to get to do what I do at Prison Fellowship, serving these families. You know, God redeems any story, and it's so great to be a part of his redemptive work of relationships that are broken between the person and our Heavenly Father, but also within families. And so it's amazing to see those come together.
14: Talk to us about Angel Tree Camp specifically for you. Why is it so special?
15: You know, I'm sure a lot of your listeners have probably been to summer camp and know that that is just a special week of the summer to go hang out with your friends, do the fun things. You're out of the house. You're away from parents. It's just a fun time of it's just having fun. It's relating with friends and just making those connections. But to children with incarcerated parent, a lot of times it's not part of their vocabulary. It's not something parents grew up doing. It's something they've never done. But when we can take a child out of their experience, because these kids carry a heavy burden. Not just a lot of times it's the single parent home, or they might be living with grandparents. And so funding is so tight. They don't have access to a lot of the fun things that normal kids would get to do. And just the burden of having a parent who's incarcerated, that loss, that shame that comes with that is a very lonely and isolating journey for these kids. And so when we can take them and put them out in God's creation, surrounded by loving adults who are going to love them and accept them as they are, and get to share the love of Jesus and the hope that we find in Jesus, it is life transformational for these kids.
14: That's so well said. And I'm thinking, you know, I grew up, my parents were law abiding. My parents didn't smoke or drink or anything. I mean, we were like, you know, fundamentalist Baptist kids. Like we just stayed on the straight and narrow. But even in a Christian home and a Christian environment, as a kid from the suburbs, going to camp, Christian camp, advanced my discipleship. It reinforced a commitment to the love of Jesus, that he had saved me and that he had a plan for my life. And I remember how potently emotional camp was. When I got to the end of my time at camp, I didn't want it to end. It was something so special and so connecting me to so many important aspects of my life and what I really wanted my life to be. And I have to think that for a kid in the suburbs who didn't really have any major needs or anything like that, that walked away with that kind of experience, that for kids that are in these circumstances, and a lot of them in very hard living situations. I mean, think about an uncle or an aunt who's taken custody of one of these kids because the court told them they had to, and they don't really have any, you know, commitment beyond what they're being told to do towards the child themselves. And they kind of, you know, well, the parent messed up and now we have this burden that we have to take care of. These kids get so many messages that are the opposite of anything I experienced growing up. I can only imagine that the camp experience is going to be something that explodes their heart with love and emotion in ways that it's very hard for some of us to even imagine.
15: Yeah, I think sometimes we discount the experience, the spiritual journey that kids go on. And we think as adults, oh, well, they're kids. They don't really understand. Wait till they get older. Then they can make an impact. But God does amazing things in calling children to him and bringing healing to kids, whether it doesn't matter where they grew up from, right? It doesn't matter if they grew up in a Christian home or a broken home. God, the Holy Spirit within the Spirit within us talks to the Holy Spirit. You know, there's communion there, and he comforts these kids. And it's amazing to see that they begin to lead at home. You know, they come back transformed. They come back having encountered our Heavenly Father at camp, and their spirit is changed. And they start to lead in the home in that way and bring that message home. Like I hear all the times the kids come home singing the songs, right? They're fun songs, but the message in those songs stick with you and you remember through music. They're reading their Bibles. And so the parents are seeing this changed behavior. From the child is completely different from when they left.
14: Yeah.
15: And it impacts that. And the child's like, I want to go to church. And so they're leading in those spaces and they can be the voice that changes a family.
14: That quantifies the meaning of that experience to them in a completely different way. And so if they've never ridden on horseback, if they've never seen stars at night, like I know kids from New York City that have never seen a star at night because their whole life has been lived in the city where there's so much light that they can't see the night stars. It also connects them in a different way to what God has created and the beauty of his creation. And I think some of that is reflected back in how they view and see themselves and maybe what their future can be.
15: Yes. You know, it's interesting when our kids get to camp, like the first day or two, a lot of times they're not sure they want to be there because this is new, right? And they have their walls up and their boundaries up and they're a tough exterior and not necessarily participating. By the end of day two into day three, they are full in on camp life and they are smiling, laughing. They're having so much fun. By day five, they're crying because they don't want to go home.
14: Right.
15: This becomes a safe place for them. It becomes a place where they can be themselves. Like I said earlier, they're not carrying those burdens that they have at home. They can let those things go for a little while. When we create that safe space, when we can get kids out in God's creation, there's something that happens within us when we can find that peaceful setting, and it opens our hearts to encounter God.
14: Yeah.
15: And it changes them. I've had, you know, stories of kids saying, I slept in my own bed for the first time because at home they had to share a bed, or they went to sleep without the sound of gunshots. Or they got three meals a day. Like their experience is completely different from at home. And that's not every kid. I don't want to stereotype and say that's every kid, but some kids encounter and face these things.
14: Yeah.
15: And they come and it becomes their.
14: Each one of them certainly brings pain into.
15: They all do.
14: And hopefully they find the joy of Jesus in the process. Okay, friends, here's the number, 888-206-2794, 888-206-2794. Kevin McCullough, you can also give online at thatkevinshow.com. Click the Angel Tree banner at the top of the page.
16: 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Right now,

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0: Kella, glad to have you with us. Have you helped a child get to camp yet? I'm not talking about your own kids. I've got three kids eager to start camp. They're so excited about camp. They talk about camp all spring. Can't wait for school to be done because they want to go to camp. And they've been, and they understand the joy and the fun and the value and everything that they experience while they're there. They enjoy, the counselors who they've gotten to know over the years, and they've made relationships with them. And these are really kind of mentors in their life now. And that's great for my kids. But what about a child whose parent was in prison and who they probably think they may not ever get to see again, or they're going to have very rare opportunity to interact with them? The one thing that all Angel Tree kids have in common is that they all have parents who have been to prison, have been in a prison program, but they have something else in common. All of their parents have also completed the Prison Fellowship Bible Study Program, and many of them have become Christians. And in graduating from that program inside prison, they are then given the opportunity to nominate their child for a scholarship to a week of Christian camp. And I have to think about this. If they're excited that their life was changed by Jesus, don't you think they'd be a little excited about their kid's life being changed by Jesus and it not happening in prison? Think about that for a second. That's what that parent's hope is that their child won't just go to camp and have a good time. It's that they'll find the same Jesus that they found, but that they'll do it not behind bars. Tom Tradup is with us. Tom, it's so easy for people to give. They just go to thatkevinshow.com and click the banner at the top of the page. But there's a genuine kind of earnest effort that the parents put in to get their kid to camp. And I think when we understand that context, it makes this even more special.
1: Really does. And I'm so glad you mentioned that, because the people who nominate these kids are the actual parents. They are still incarcerated in most cases, but they've completed that first step toward having a real relationship with Jesus, and they want their children to have that. And that's a very special thing that we can help foster. And, you know, Kevin, it takes $200 to send a child to Angel Tree Camp for a week. That, in today's world, is a lot of money. I just filled up my car before I came in to talk to you for $80 worth of gas. Yeah. And I'm like everybody else. It's like, wow, budgets are tight. And what am I going to do to get through the week? But if I had a spare $25 or $30 or $50 and I sent that through thatkevinshow.com and made a contribution to Angel Tree, my contribution gets matched up with others. And we received a call not too long ago from a little girl who was 17. And I wish I had the audio. I could play it for you. But she was so touching. She said, you know, look, I'm calling because I love Angel Tree and I love what you guys do. I have a little envelope next to my nightstand that I put money in every time I do a babysitting job. And throughout the year, I've been saving my money, and I've now got $85, and I'm giving it to Angel Tree to help a child go to camp. And she said, I'm not trying to make anybody feel bad, but if I can do that at 17, y'all could do it too. Yeah. And she did make a good point. And it's not insignificant if you could give $10 or $20. It's going to help somebody get to camp. But if you've got $200, bingo, they're on their way. And summer is on us. So the camps have opened their doors, and there are a lot of kids on the waiting list who are praying that they will get to go to Angel Tree Camp this year. But that's all up to you.
0: Yeah. And even though summer is here, it's not too late, because these camps will run all the way up through the Labor Day weekend. So we can still get we can still get kids to a Christian camp and to have that experience. And I really love the part, you know, people, I've heard the same objections, Tom, you know, well, these people are prisoners and they broke laws and they did crimes and they, okay. And you gossiped about somebody last week and you ate the fourth piece of cake that you weren't supposed to. And you fell over there.
1: Are you talking about me?
0: You fell over there, looked at the woman sideways when you shouldn't have. And what's the difference between your sin and their sin? Theirs is a little more public. It's a little more, you know, serious, but you know, they're paying the consequence for it. Yours is just nice and tidy. You get to hide it inside your life a lot. So we're all on that same level. But what I love about this program is that those parents have been in prison doing their time, examining their actions, thinking about what they've done. And simultaneously, prison fellowship has come along, which was the whole vision of the of Chuck Colson to begin with, because he went to prison for his sins, and he saw the need for God in prison, and he came out, and they've done a Bible study program where if the person goes through it, they are clearly presented the gospel. They are clearly presented with the impact on how that gospel impacts their life and will affect them. And many of them have made a decision for Jesus. They complete the Bible study program. They get to say, hey, could my kid get a scholarship for Christian camp? What better way to cut recidivism, to cut crime, to cut the habitual repeating of yes. generational behaviors than to say, let's give their kid the same Jesus that the parent just found. But let's do it long before they ever darken prison's doors. And that's what your $200 does. It's like flipping on a light switch for the gospel inside their heart. Your $200 is the flip of the switch where the light comes on. Will you join us? We've helped more than 70 children find Christian camp. We have many more that are still on the list of names. We need your help. ThatKevinShow.com. ThatKevinShow.com. 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You can't miss it. It's a cute little cartoon. It's really fun to see. 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Come right back.
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0: back. 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It's super easy. And while you're there at thatkevinshow.com, on the homepage at the top, you'll see this big banner with this child smiling like there's something really cool happening in his life. And that's because that kid went to an angel tree camp and had an amazing experience finding Jesus and learning all about life. Here to tell us why it's so good is Tom Tradup, who's been an advocate for Prison Fellowship and Angel Tree for a long time. And Tom, I think there's something very sweet, very innocent, very pure about a child that goes to camp for the first time. They're kind of not knowing what to expect, even if their parents haven't been in prison. I mean, just regular kids that are growing up in the suburbs feel this way. But imagine the multiplied impact of living in high-rise projects in a hot city where the sun beats down and there's no air conditioning and you're surrounded by gangs and crime and all the rest of it. And you get to be taken out of that environment and put in a place where your feet touch grass. And you get to see what a tree feels like up close. And you get to, I don't know, ride a horse or paddle a paddle boat or take a canoe up a creek. You get to do all of this stuff that you've never done before. And the emotional impact of it, I think of it as like kind of like an exploding marker in some of those illustrations where kids get to color things and the color changes in it. And as it becomes like more 3D, the more they color. That's what you're doing to this kid's experience when he goes to summer camp. It's a life that they've never dreamed of, and it just takes them by surprise.
1: So many people who are watching and listening can't relate to what you just said, but it's totally, totally true. If you've ever seen the movie West Side Story, or if you go back further into the old black and white Glenn Ford Blackboard Jungle movie, that's where these kids live. I mean, the excitement is, oh, I get to go on the basketball court for half an hour and run around on the hot concrete. They may have a park in their neighborhood that's got one teeter-totter that, you know, 80 kids are trying to play on. Here's an opportunity where they get on a bus, they go out of the city, they are experiencing suburban and then rural life for the first time, and they get off that bus, and man, it's like in the opening of The Wizard of Oz, to keep the movie theme going, when Dorothy goes from black and white into Technicolor, they suddenly are at a summer camp that is a Christian fellowship from morning till night. They get three squares a day where they sit together with other kids, all of whom have a mom or dad in prison. So they don't feel in any way ostracized or like they're the odd person out. It's such an amazing experience for them. And because of you and your dollars that you donate, the miracle happens. It truly is a transformation of them in a way that changes their life for eternity.
0: And I think that when you're talking about wanting to have an impact on the next generation, you know, there's a lot of things that we can kvetch and complain about easily, and how culture goes wrong and all the things, fatherlessness and all the things that take place. And certainly with kids who have parents in prison, they've not been dealt a very good hand from the outset. I mean, you're already kind of behind the eight ball. But here's the really cool thing about this. This is just what I call an unadulterated good. There's no downside to this. Your dollars gets a kid to that Christian camp with Christian counselors, inundated with the gospel being lived in front of them and taught to them. You plant a seed that God is faithful to harvest that. So it's, we're wanting to get them in these places where the soil of their hearts can be tilled a little bit. A seed can be planted, watered, nurtured, and something like new life grown from the inside out. Jesus coming into their life and doing so in a safe environment where there's no sirens going off at 2 a.m. There's no shootings outside their building. There's no ducking because you're afraid that the bullet's going to come through the window or any of the
1: No sleeping in the bathtub.
0: Yeah. You're taking them to a completely different level of life. And I really believe it's the best thing. I had a personal fondness for Christian camp when I was a kid growing up, and I didn't grow up in any of the challenges that these kids have. So imagine the impact it makes on them.
1: One of the things that they tell me, is that, and I hear this from kids at several of the camps that we visited, biggest thing for them, other than sitting around a campfire, because campfire is a huge deal, and never seen one of those before, is breakfast. A lot of them never get breakfast. And to have an opportunity to race across the lawn and get to the cafeteria, and they've got a woman who looks like Aunt Bee on the Andy Griffith Show mixing up pancakes. Some of them have never seen a pancake. Yeah, can you imagine this? And to get bacon and eggs or pancakes.
2: And to go back and to sit with their friends. To be like eat. Not worried about. Like,
1: yeah, it's just crazy how wonderful it is for them to take things that we take for granted home with them and to be excited about it. And it just really transforms their lives. I don't know how other to say it.
2: In rural Louisiana, where I went to camp, there was a cook that lived in the town where the camp was located. And towards the end of my time there, she could only come in one day a week. But when I first started going to camp there, she was there all 5 days of the work week. And her name was Aunt Mona, and she, elderly black lady, sweetheart. She would come in and make these biscuits on Wednesday that from scratch, nobody knew the recipe. Only Aunt Mona knew the recipe. Those of us that were on kitchen staff for our counselor duties, we would try to figure out what was in the recipe. She'd never tell it to anybody.
1: Beef.
2: But then after we would have our lunch on Wednesday with an ample amount of Aunt Mona's wonderful biscuits, rolls in us, we would all ask her to come out and sing because she had this lovely singing voice. And at like 96 years old, she would kind of hobble her way to the front of the dining hall. She had a little microphone and she'd sing us a song, and it was always an old spiritual of some sort. And it was like the highlight of the week, and talk about something that nobody had experienced. But for me, camp always meant not only food, but good food, and maybe better food than these kids have ever tasted in their life. Because as you said, that's kind of like the Nonas are all in the kitchen doing the stuff for the camps. And so it's all really good stuff. Friends, it's so simple to do. It's a one-time gift of $200 takes one child to camp this year. 888-206-2794. 888-206-2794. You can also do it by going to thatkevinshow.com and clicking the banner at the top of the page, thatkevinshow.com. Click the banner at the top of the page, or hit 888-206-2794 on your smartphone and go from there. Kevin McCullough, stay with us.
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4: SRN News, I'm Mary Rose. Former Deputy National Security Advisor KT McFarland says President Trump has done a masterful job of rallying Arab countries in the battle against Iran.
5: And the test of all of this will be the Abraham Accord. You know, historically, whenever there's fighting in the Middle East, the Gulf Arabs, Saudi Arabia, Kuwait, et cetera, they sit it out. They let everybody else fight, and then they just watch from the sidelines. This time, President Trump has managed to bring those Gulf Arabs to our side and to Israel's side.
4: McFarland spoke this week with the Salem Radio Network. Iran says it's closing the Strait of Hormuz due to ceasefire violations by the U.S. and Israel. According to multiple reports, Iran's Joint Military Command cited Israeli airstrikes in Lebanon among the key reasons on Saturday. This is SRN News.
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2: Hey, it's Kevin McCullough. Glad to have you with us. Always thrilled to be able to spend a little bit of time with you, and I'm so appreciative of the fact that you want to live with common sense. You want to live with truth. You're pursuing clear thinking. You're pursuing those things in life that are eternal, that are beyond what we just see in front of us. And for those of you that have taken the extraordinary step of saying, hey, I'm going to help some of these kids get to camp this summer, I want to say thank you for that. The Angel Tree Camping campaign that helps our friends that are, children of prisoners. They get a fresh week of fresh air and Christian fellowship, and your gift is the key to making this happen for boys and girls who, through no fault of their own, are often bullied or singled out because mom or dad is in prison. You're giving them a better future just by going to thatkevinshow.com and clicking the Angel Tree banner. I want you to hear a little bit about how this impacts those that we are talking about.
10: We wake up, we have breakfast, and then we usually play some games. And then if you're older, we might have like a Bible study before worship. We worship till lunch, and it's a blast, you know? Everybody's jumping, we're singing. After lunch, we didn't have like free time. We do crafts, we go swimming, we do all that stuff, all that fun stuff. I mean, I love camp. That's why I want to keep coming back.
2: I want to keep coming back. I love camp. Friends, I don't know if you grew up in a situation where you had a Christian camp to go to when you were young, but I will tell you it was so life-changing in my own experience. And I did not even have, a parent in prison. I was not in the same shoes that some of these kids are in. And just as a suburban kid growing up, it was one of those things where I could not wait to get there every summer. Yeah, but you heard the voice of our friend right there talking about how much fun he has. They work on crafts. They do things outside. They do zip lines. They go swimming. They take horseback rides. And in the aesthetic of doing this stuff that is so foreign to their lives, many times, oftentimes, cooped up in public housing projects or in situations where they have family members watching over them that may not even really care for them that much because they kind of feel like they've had this kid dumped on them because the parent ends up in prison. It's just such a different environment. The counselors, many of them former Angel Tree campers themselves, have come back and are just pouring their lives into these kids. And I will say this, there is an amazing thing, that transformation that takes place, because when they show up, they don't know that all the other kids that are going to be there are going to be like them. In fact, I think a lot of them wonder and maybe think that they're going to be like the only one that has a parent in prison. And then somewhere early in the first day, they find out, somebody comes up, what'd your parents do? And they make friends. And because of their shared experiences, they bond and they start having fun. And as that heart opens up, the counselors are there with the message of Jesus. They begin to talk to them about eternal things. They begin to talk to them about why their parent asked for their name to be included, to be able to go to a camp like this, because that's how the kids are nominated. Their incarcerated parent completes a Bible study program in prison. And once they have done that, they have the ability to ask for their child to be able to be considered. And then it's just, you know, you're at that point, it's just, you know, the opportunity for God to pour into them and to make a difference. And you give that to them when you call 888-206-2794, 888-206-2794, 888-206-2794, or thatkevinshow.com, thatkevinshow.com, and click the Angel Tree banner at the top of the page.
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11: With SRN News, I'm Rich Thomason in Washington. A change at the top of British politics yet again. A big announcement this morning from Prime Minister Keir Starmer.
12: Every decision I've taken has been about putting the country I love first. That is why I will resign as leader of the Labour Party. I have spoken to His Majesty the King this morning to inform him of my decision.
11: Starmer says he will stay on as caretaker Prime Minister until a new leader has been chosen. Starmer and his party are wildly unpopular in public opinion polls, and Britain now on its way to having its seventh Prime Minister in 10 years. Senior U.S. and Iranian negotiators wrapping up a lengthy round of initial talks aimed at permanently ending the war. The initial mediation was rocky, but it also led to some agreements.
13: These are the first talks to be held under the terms of the Memorandum of Understanding agreed last week between the U.S. and Iran. Tehran has pledged not to procure or develop nuclear weapons, but Iran's nuclear program is a long-running and complicated source of geopolitical tension. And the two sides have given themselves an initial 60 days to get a final deal when the last nuclear agreement, which Donald Trump ditched, took the best part of 2 years to negotiate.
11: The BBC's Jessica Parker in Lucerne. Oil prices are edging lower over optimism about those talks. Gas prices falling as summer driving season heats up. This morning's AAA national average for regular, $3.92 a gallon. It's down a penny from yesterday, more than 60 cents lower from a month ago. Intense heat and dry, windy conditions fueling several wildfires across the West, including an uncontained blaze in Utah, forcing the evacuation of a small town southwest of Salt Lake City. Wall Street's Dow futures, 1 point higher. 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
15: We have a clear sky overnight. Our low temperature will be in the upper 50s with a light wind from the northwest. It'll be sunny and hot on Monday with a high 95 and a light north wind. Monday night's going to be clear, our low 63. And the outlook for Tuesday, sunny and hot with a high about 98 degrees. Tuesday night's low in the mid-60s. I'm meteorologist Ann Holliday with your forecast on KPDQ.
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19: 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Due to ongoing uncertainty surrounding overseas travel conditions and future international travel considerations, the Italy Unfiltered Tour has been canceled. 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Again, the Italy Unfiltered Dream Sweepstakes has been canceled and no prize will be awarded. 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

0: 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It's Kevin McCullough, Monday through Friday, on That Kevin Show. And now, from the Connors and Sullivan Broadcast Studios, the man who is not what he wants to be, but is way grateful that he's not who he used to be, here's
1: welcome back. Kevin McCullough, glad to have you with us. You may have heard me over the last few days. I've been reminiscing about my childhood. I've been reminiscing about a little place in a little tiny town called Ringgold, Louisiana. Why did I bring up Ringgold, Louisiana? It's if you go to Shreveport, Louisiana, which few people know, and you turn south and you go for about 45 miles, you'll find it right there in western Louisiana. But it was a little place that as a child, if I recited memory verses and said them to people at my church, through a little curriculum that we had, I got to go for 5.5 days and spend a week just taking in the Bible, making friends with people my age, etc. They had a program where you could eventually become a counselor and get to stay longer. And my summers became obsessive about getting to camp and getting to spend as much time there as I possibly could. Had a lot of discipleship that happened in my life, learned a lot about the Lord. We had a little time every night just before dinner where they would play some music across the campus of the camp, and we would take our Bibles, and for 10 whole minutes, get this, 10 whole minutes, we would sit by ourselves, read our Bibles, and pray and reflect upon the good things that God had given us in the last 24 hours. Have you taken 10 minutes today to think about anything for 10 minutes at a time? I have a hard time finding 10 minutes to just do that about anything, much less scripture. But that's the power of what a Christian camp can be in the life of a young person. Tom Tradup is back with me. We're talking about Angel Tree camps, which operate in all 50 states across the United States. Kids yes. mm-hmm. every state get to go. And Tom, I'm assuming that a lot of people that listen had a camp experience of some sort, but for those of us that went to Christian camps, we know the powerful imprint that it left on us when it came to our walk with God.
2: Right. Because I have visions of you, by the way, in Lederhosen, you know, little Kevin running around with your Keds sneakers.
1: This was just,
2: the Keds will help you jump higher and run faster.
1: Yeah, I guess.
2: But yeah, it's true, Kevin. The camp experience can't be beat. It's a memory that most of us have. And the children that we're talking about who have a mom or dad who are unfortunately incarcerated because of some crime that they did, they're paying their debt to society. And these kids are often forgotten, as I like to say, we think of them as the you know, real victims of crime because they've done nothing wrong themselves. And they get trapped in a hot city, in a bad neighborhood, maybe with a caregiver who isn't, might be wonderful, might be a grandparent or somebody who's taking care of them, or might be somebody they got shunted off to who's a cousin, and they're just ignored. And this is an opportunity for somebody to step up, hopefully open their heart and their wallet to help your campaign to send these kids to Angel Tree Camp. You mentioned they're in all 50 states, and that's true. And this is the time when people are getting ready to make their plans for camp. And a $200 donation or whatever you can give, obviously, if you spare $50 and three other people do it, that's another $200. Each $200 hit sends another child to camp.
1: Yeah.
2: And it's such a wonderful experience for them to get out of the city, to maybe for the first time experience fresh air and Christian fellowship and good meals. And the counselors are such wonderful people. You mentioned your experience, Kevin. And I've been, Larry Elder, who's one of our other Salem hosts, and I went to an Angel Tree camp in California. And it literally changed our lives just to be with those kids, to watch them and see them transform from introverts into these wonderful kids who are so excited to learn about Jesus, to learn about what it's like to have God give you direction in your life. And we really are just so excited to be able to be part of that again this year.
1: You can't help but feel that those emotions, those feelings, those understandings, those deeper insights are going to be impacting their lives for years to come because of this. And I'm just excited that we get to put kids in that situation. We do so much as a culture to put kids in really hardship terms a lot. And sometimes that's the fault of their parents. Sometimes it's culture. Sometimes it's society. But what about this? What about doing something that just, it's an unadulterated good that the kid gets to experience, and many of them come to know Jesus.
2: And when you think about it, Kevin, yeah, everything you said is absolutely right. But when you think about it, let's say it's a smaller gift. Let's say somebody wants to donate $50. $50, you can't take your family to see the new Super Mario Brothers movie and have a bag of popcorn for $50. Yet with that same money and combined with other donors from other people to your program, we can literally change a child's life for eternity. Yeah. And it is so important that everybody think of things in that mode rather than going, I'm not ever going to meet the 162 kids that Kevin's talking about. We probably won't. We may meet them somewhere else someday, and we may get our thanks then, but that's not why we're doing it. We're doing it because Prison Fellowship, Angel Tree Program, their camping program is such a wonderful blessing to be part of. That's why we do it every year. And every year people get excited about it. People like to do that. And I've had many, many people who've talked to me over the years and said, we made a decision to cut back on our family vacation by one day, and we donated to Angel Tree to help two kids or three kids. You can do the math. If it's $200 to send a child to Angel Tree camp for a week, maybe you can spare a little more than that. And if you can't, any amount will really help.
1: Yeah. Well, and I know that my my audience consistently gives to the projects that we talk about. I think $200 is a lot of money for some. But friends, there are a lot of you listening that you could do that in your sleep. And there are some of you that could do a $2,000 gift or a $20,000 gift and get a lot of these kids to camp this summer. So I'm going to lean in on you. Whatever the Lord tells you to do, that's what you're supposed to do. Whatever he moves your heart to do, that's what you're supposed to do. I'm just going to tell you, it takes $200 to get one child and their name marked off the list. And what we want to focus on is getting all 162. I don't want to rest until all 162 are spoken for and are on their way to camp this summer, because I think it's going to be life-changing for them. And Tom, when you think about it, there's so much data on this. You can talk about it till the cows come home. But if you don't interrupt the cycle of criminal activity, bad behavior, tough circumstances, if you don't interrupt the cycle, it does repeat. You go to the phone, pull out your smartphone, put this number in, 888-206-2794, and hit send, 888-206-2794, and just make that call. It'll take about 2 minutes. It shouldn't take more than that to get the gift given. If you'd prefer to do it online, either from your handheld device or a laptop or a desktop of some sort, just go to thatkevinshow.com. Click the banner at the top of the page with the smiling child. He's going to camp. He's so happy. Let's make more of them happy. thatkevinshow.com. Click the banner at the top of the page, or just dial that number, 888-206-2794, 888-206-2794. And when you do, your gift is 100% tax deductible. Not that you should give for that reason. I'm not sending anybody like a special presents to say thank you. The thank you is going to be, you're going to change a kid's life. And that kid is going to be a different person after they go to camp this summer. And we all are going to win because of that. 888-206-2794, 888-206-2794. Kevin McCullough, coming right back.
3: War of 1812, our nation fought and won America's religious freedom. Today, that constitutional right is being assaulted once more from within.
4: Religious liberty and rights in general were under attack. We all of a sudden became the enemy.
3: In the important new documentary by Dawn's Early Light, anti-Christian bias is exposed at the highest levels of government.
5: I got 6 months house arrest, 5 years probation.
6: I'm sorry, our rights have been suspended? 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
3: Follow the sweeping investigation of President Trump's task force to eradicate anti-Christian bias, the governmental hostility and prejudice is uncovered, and Trump's fight to restore our constitutional liberties and religious freedom.
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8: No one likes saying that last goodbye to the furry friend they've loved for years. It's heartbreaking. What makes it harder is knowing how quickly time goes by. One day they're racing to the door. The next day they're moving slower, sleeping more. You start wondering, is there anything I can do? 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Rough Greens makes any dog food better. Rough Greens. There's a moment nobody talks about with weight loss. It's the moment it stops working. The diet that worked before doesn't. The workouts don't hit the same. Even eating less stops moving the scale. That's not random. That's just your body protecting itself. Because when your body thinks it's under stress, it slows down your metabolism, holds

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0: to That Kevin Show, thatkevinshow.com. Kevin McCullough, glad to have you with us. Yes, I have a little bit of a lisp. I'm still recovering from some of the injuries, but we're grateful to be where we are because when you look around and you see where you could be, it should bring about a deep sense of gratitude for all the good that God has brought you. And from one of those perspectives, specifically in my own life, every time we would get to this stage of the year where the weekends start getting bright and warm and maybe even hot, and you think about swimming and you think about air conditioning and you think about fun and you think about all the stuff that summer will bring about. For me, when I was a kid growing up, it was always about getting to go to camp. I wanted to be at camp so bad. Camp was such a fun place to be. And I was not the son of an incarcerated parent. But I did have parents who were going through some stress. My mom had cancer. There were some other things that were weighing down in our home my final few years that I was able to go to camp. And the importance of the Christian fellowship and the people that loved on me and all the rest of it, it just made such a world of difference. And I didn't face one-tenth of the things that the kids that are in the Angel Tree program face before they get there. So I can only imagine if camp had that kind of, like, exponential impact on me, how much it has on a kid who is really insecure about everything related to their future, where their parents are, will they even remember them when they get out of prison, what's going on, etc. Steve Collins is back with us, and Steve is one of the senior camp directors for Angel Tree, and he's been at it for 25 years. He's a veteran at it. But Steve, you know the magic. There is something about taking a kid from a sweatbox public housing project and putting him in the beautiful outdoor experience, fresh air, bright stars at night. If you live in a major city, you may not have ever seen stars in the sky at night because in the city they're hard to see. But in places like where the Angel Tree camps are in all 50 states, wide open skies, beautiful, breathtaking stars at night, and things like horseback riding or learning new games and making new friends and doing all these things. These are emotional power bombs that go off in the heart of the kid. I mean, it's just like they've never experienced it before. It's like having lived your whole life just watching black and white movies, and then you see a movie in color for the first time. You're like, what? It's that kind of overwhelming, in a good way, sensory experience. Talk about what kind of impact that has on the heart of the child, especially as they may be coming for their first time.
1: Mm-hmm. Yeah, it's amazing how much of an impact. It's hard to overstate the impact that outdoor setting has on these kids because, yeah, for so many of them, they barely ever step foot off of concrete. And so when they get into this outdoor setting, there's been studies that show that getting into the outdoor setting relieves stress. It calms the anxiety that these kids live with on a daily basis, and it opens up their minds to new possibilities. And so getting out into nature, hiking down a trail through a pine forest, or riding a zip line between oak trees, or swimming in a lake that maybe is a little too cold to be comfortable, but it's just an invigorating experience. You know, these types of things that kids would not get to experience in

0: in the city, they get to experience in that outdoor setting. And when kids get into the outdoor setting and they see the stars, like you said, and they hear the birds chirping and they see the trees swaying in the breeze, it opens their minds to the Creator, that God is a very loving, present God, and He has created something beautiful in this world. And it's not just about concrete and stress.
1: Well, I think you touched on something there that in classical education we talk about a lot, but we don't do a lot of classical education anymore, and that is beauty is one of those things, one of God's gifts to us. And we see it in nature. We see it in the design of the sky and clouds and sun and the deep blue and everything else. But it is possible, and I just say this as someone who lived in Chicago and New York for a long time, it is possible for people to live in these places and to never truly experience anything that we would call classically beautiful in terms of God's design. And I think that speaks as much to their heart and to their mind and soul and experience as even some of the relational things, which are also extremely big. But it's the aesthetic of where camp happens that I think also brings them into a different experience.
0: Mm-hmm. Yeah. When they get outside of that what they're normally experiencing, outside of their regular routine, but then also outside of their normal setting, and they begin to experience new things, it does something in their brains. They start to recognize that my life can be different than what I have experienced. And so when they're every day, they're like, I live on this street in this neighborhood, and this is how the people in my world act, and this is how people succeed in my world, and maybe that's gang violence or whatever. When they get into a camp setting, an outdoor setting, and they get new experiences, they realize, oh, I can ride a horse. I can ride a zip line. I can swim in a lake. I can hike in the woods. Maybe I can even learn how to build a campfire. You know, these types of things that were never part of their mindset normally. When you give them those new experiences, they start to think, maybe my whole trajectory of my life can be different. I don't have to just follow the routine of what I've seen in my neighborhood. I can make different decisions for myself because I've experienced it this week at camp.
1: Yeah, I think that that's so important. Friends, here's how we get the kids there. Go to thatkevinshow.com and click the Angel Tree banner at the top of the page. thatkevinshow.com, click the banner at the top of the page. thatkevinshow.com, click the Angel Tree banner at the top of the page. And if you want to type it in manually, you could also go to angeltree.org/Kevin. That'll also get you there. But the easiest way to remember it is just to go to thatkevinshow.com and click the banner at the top of the page, and that'll take you right through to Angel Tree Camp and the opportunity. Now, let's talk a little bit about the financial side of this, Steve, because, you know, my bride and I, we have three camp-aged kids, and they, you know, they're of that stage where we're looking at sleepaway camps. And in the tri-state area, for quality Christian camps, it's $500 to $1,000 per kid to go away for a week of camp. And that would be a lot to ask someone to do on behalf of an Angel Tree child when maybe they can't even afford to do that for their own kids. But Angel Tree has a price point of $200. And I'm curious as to what does that mean? Do they get the same quality of camp that they would otherwise? Because it's important that these kids have that good experience.
0: Yeah, absolutely. So, you know, we partner with 270 camps all over across the country to provide
1: all 50 states, by the way. All 50 states, there's Angel Tree camps.
0: We've got camp available for kids in every state. And so we build these partnerships with camps that have really high quality programs. And so they're not losing anything on quality. The $200 is kind of an average price point, but we're able to get these kids to camp. And part of the reason that the camp cost is lower than you might see at other camps is that a lot of our partners, they are very intentional about reaching this particular demographic. Mm-hmm. They really want to reach kids that would not have the opportunity to go to camp somewhere else. And so they've intentionally kept their prices low in order to be able to provide these camping opportunities for these kids. And so, we're giving kids It's a full week of camp. In most cases, we have a few partners that offer a shorter session. And some parents prefer that, you know, especially sending the kids away for the first time, they might prefer a shorter session to try things out. But we definitely provide a high quality program. Kids are going to get a lot of fun experiences, and they're going to hear the gospel.
1: Well, and that's, again, the most important part, friends, because the goal of all of this is to bring Jesus into the life of this family. And if you're just joining us and you're saying, Kevin, how does the program even work? Well, it starts with the parent who's incarcerated. That parent has on some level been associated with the prison fellowship program in prison. They've completed their Bible study program. Many of them are still studying with the prison fellowship program. Some of them have accepted Jesus. A vast majority of them do. And as they are going through the different levels of what they're able to do in the prison program, they're given the opportunity. At Christmas time, they give them the opportunity to nominate their kid to receive a present on behalf of them. And that's where Angel Tree got started. So here's what I need you to do. Go to thatkevinshow.com, thatkevinshow.com. Click the Angel Tree banner at the top of the page. We don't have a phone number that'll work for you 24 hours a day. So I just want you to go straight to the website and do this, because we're losing time. And I don't want to leave any of the 162 kids that we started with. I don't want to leave any of them out. I want to make sure we get all 162 of them to camp this year. ThatKevinShow.com. Click the Angel Tree banner at the top of the page. Go right now.
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3: With SRN News, I'm Rich Thomason in Washington. A change at the top in British politics. Yet again, Prime Minister Keir Starmer is stepping down as head of the beleaguered Labour Party. He will stay on as caretaker Prime Minister until a successor has been chosen. Starmer and his party are unpopular in public opinion polls. Britain on its way to having its seventh Prime Minister in just 10 years. Senior U.S. and Iranian negotiators wrapping up a lengthy round of initial talks aimed at permanently ending the war. The initial mediation was rocky, but also led to agreements on some points. Talks are to continue in Switzerland this week. Oil prices edging lower on optimism over the U.S.-Iran talks, and gas prices are falling as the summer driving season heats up. On Wall Street this morning, following the long holiday weekend, the Dow futures are 9 points higher. NASDAQ futures up 29. More details at srnnews.com.
4: Welcome to Bible Q&A with John MacArthur, pastor and author of the MacArthur New Testament Commentary Series. Throughout church history, some of the greatest heresies have come from those who deny that Jesus is God. They don't believe he's the second person of the Trinity, eternal God without beginning or end. Well, since the eternality of Christ is clearly taught in Scripture, it's understandable why one of our listeners paused when he read Romans 8:29, which calls Jesus the firstborn among many brethren. Well, John, help us understand that phrase. If Jesus has always existed, why would Paul call him the firstborn?
5: Yeah, that's a very important question to answer. And it comes back to the fact that in the Greek language, the word that is translated firstborn is the word prototokos. And in reality, it is not enumerating the order of birth, and it is not necessarily even affirming birth. It is a word that means preeminent. It is the preeminent one. And what Romans 8:29 is saying is that among all men, Jesus is the preeminent one. So the borrowing of language that usually refers to the preeminent son in a family is consistent with all kinds of anthropomorphic uses of words to describe God. You know, God is in the Old Testament presented as a fire. God is presented in the image of a bird being protective under his wings. Those are metaphors. And even the idea of the firstborn, the premier one, borrowed from human language, emphasizes the exaltation of Christ. He is the preeminent one.
4: 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For more in-depth teaching from Romans or to ask your question, visit MacArthurCommentaries.com.
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0: Kevin McCullough. Glad to have you with us at Kevin's show. We are talking about young people and having their lives completely transformed, turned upside down in the best way possible, through Angel Tree Camp. And it is a vision of Prison Fellowship, which was started by Chuck Colson many years ago, to not only help parents not be recidivists, but if they are convicted of a crime, actually have their lives redeemed, find Jesus, start over, begin again, have a new birth. I've read something about that in the New Testament. I think that's pretty biblical. But not only that, because of the damage that's been done to these families from the criminal behavior, from the activity, they want to help try to put these families back together again. And the Angel Tree program, that's really the focus of it. It's to make sure the kids are not forgotten by their parent. It's to make sure that the kids know that God loves them more than their parent does. And it's to bring together a redeemed heart in the life of the parent and a redeemed heart in the life of the child. And friends, reconciliation can happen out of that. And this can be a family reconciliating program that just does a world of good, not only stopping the cycle of crime, but going on to accomplish good things. Steve Collins is back with us. And Steve, you've been the senior camp director for Angel Tree for a while. And I know that every kid that comes in has a story. But there are some that stand out, I'm sure. So talk to me about one that may have gotten your attention or tugged at your heart as it played out with Angel Tree Camping.
1: Yeah, thank you. I have one particular story that comes to mind. I was able last year to actually talk with a former Angel Tree camper, and he was very kind to let me share his story. And his name is Jediah. And Jediah, when he was a child, his father was incarcerated. He lived with his grandmother. The father signed Jediah up for Angel Tree Christmas. So Jediah was able to receive that Christmas gift on behalf of his incarcerated father, along with the gospel message and a note from his father. And it helped build that connection. And then he found out about Angel Tree Camping, that he could attend camp on a scholarship. And so Jediah's grandmother signed him up for the camp that he wanted to go to. And so that was probably mid-spring that he signed up for camp. And then tragedy struck. Jediah's father passed away just about a month before Jediah was scheduled to go to camp. And his grandmother was naturally hesitant, like, should I still send him away to camp when his father just died? And Jediah shared with me, he was very closed off during this time. You know, he did not know how to really process the grief that he was experiencing. His grandmother asked him if he still wanted to go to camp, and he was willing to give it a try. The grandmother called the camp to finally explain the situation, said, do you think he would be okay? And the camp said, we will take really good care of him and we'll be attentive. And we'll let you know if it doesn't work out. You know, you can always pick him up. So Jediah went to camp. He got there. There was lots of energy, lots of fun taking place. But Jediah, feeling very closed off, just kind of sat down alone by himself. One of the camp counselors saw this happening, so he went over and sat down beside him and just kind of started talking with him and connecting with him right where he was at. And helping to build some trust and to embrace camp. And so during this camp week, they have actually a very special time during the camp week. They build a small stone wall, and all the kids at camp are able to add a stone to that wall to symbolize something that they've lost or something that they're leaving behind at camp. And so Jediah knew, you know, his big thing was he had lost his father. And so he added a stone to that wall. And he kind of announced what that stone represented and shared with the people around him his grief. And in that moment, he was able to open up and really share all of the pain and the heartache that he was experiencing. And this camp community came around him and supported him and prayed with him. And it was just a real breakthrough moment. Now, Jediah later shared with me that week at camp had done more for him than months of therapy had done before and after camp, because it was just a transformational moment for him at camp. And so he went back to camp the next year and went back again and is working his way up through their junior leadership program so that he was actually able to be a counselor at camp last summer. And so it's just a beautiful story about how camp can reach a child in the deepest, darkest place and really minister to the needs that they have.
0: Yeah. Wow. Friends, that is a real snapshot of what your gift launches. Your gift is the starting point. It's the thing that flips the light switch on so that the light can come on in these kids' lives. And without it, the light stays off. But my plea with you is, will you help at least one child this summer find Jesus through Angel Tree Camp? And in the same, at the same time, in many instances, it did not work out in Jediah's case, but in many instances, you're bringing back together a child and a parent in a way that is true reconciliation. The parent is incarcerated, but this is a way that they can tell their child that they're loved, they're not forgotten, they're still remembered, and it's just so powerful. Please, please, please go to the website, thatkevinshow.com, and click the banner at the top of the page. It takes about 2 minutes to make that happen, and when it's done, there's another kid taken off my list and ready to go to camp this summer. thatkevinshow.com. ThatKevinShow.com, all one word, ThatKevinShow.com, and click the Angel Tree banner at the top of the page. Kevin McCullough, very glad to have you with us. Coming right back from New York. Uncle Webb.
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0: It is That Kevin Show, thatkevinshow.com, and that's where you go to help a child find a Christian summer camp this year, Angel Tree Camp. And not just any kid. People have asked me, Kev, why is Angel Tree Camp so special? And I say, well, it's actually a really in-depth program, because what happens is the Angel Tree children are suffering not because of choices that they made, but because of choices that their parents have made. Sometimes one or both of their parents happen to be incarcerated. And as they are in the prison and going through the prison fellowship program inside the prison, completing a Bible study program and doing some other things, they are given the opportunity to then nominate their child for a scholarship to go to a summer Christian camp. And you may say, well, of all the things in the world, why would they choose to do that? Because Prison Fellowship understands how important this camp experience can be in interrupting the recidivism cycle of not just the inmate, but their family. Kids that have parents in prison that don't have people that intervene actively in their life, a lot of times end up going to prison themselves. So Angel Tree, from their Christmas gifting program to their Angel Tree camping program, they're all about intervening in the life of the child, especially while the parent's not able to be there, but kind of on behalf of the parent in many instances, where the parent has remorse, has sought redemption for what they've done. They've studied scripture. They've accepted Jesus. They've said, hey, I want to know more about this, and I want my child to know more about this. And that's how these children actually get nominated for these scholarships. Now, I have a list of names that still has about 150 children on it, and we want every one of them to receive a scholarship to go to Angel Tree Camp this summer. Here to discuss is Steve Collins, who's the senior program manager at Angel Tree Camping. He's got about 25 years of firsthand experience in Christian camp ministry. And Steve, I'm sure you've had the same conversation. How do you tell people the difference in Angel Tree Camp and the camps that you've worked at in the past?
1: Well, you know, there are some key things. We have in Angel Tree, we've got two types of partner camps. Some of them are more traditional camps, and so Angel Tree kids are able to attend a traditional camp environment. And then we have what we call focused camps, and these are camps that have a focus or an intention in reaching specifically Angel Tree kids or kids with incarcerated parents. And in those instances, the kids are able to get specialized programming at camp. So, you know, you've got the regular camp stuff, you know, the camp activities, the games, the s'mores, the archery, you know, the crafts, all these great things that we think of when we think of camp. But then at the same time, they're able to bring in speakers who can maybe have a history of incarceration or know what it's like, to have an incarcerated parent. And so they can relate to the kids in a very special way. And they can have discussion groups where the kids can open up about what it's like to have an incarcerated parent. And one of the most powerful things that we hear from parents who attend these camps is that my child learned that they're not the only one. A lot of these kids go around feeling like, I've got an incarcerated parent. I've got to keep that under wraps. I've got to, you know, keep that away from public knowledge, you know, because they feel, you know, a level of shame for whatever reason. And so when they go to an Angel Tree camp and they find out that all these kids have an incarcerated parent, it frees them to talk openly about how they feel. And when the kids feel that freedom to talk about it, then they're able to not only express their feelings, but they're able to receive healing and growth and compassion from the camp staff and find out how, even though maybe I've got a separation from my biological parent, God is a father who loves me and he cares for me and he's present with me right now. And so it's a very special, special experience for those kids.
0: Well, we want to give that focused experience to the children whose names are on my list, because every one of them has an incarcerated parent. Every one of them wonders day to day, am I loved? Am I forgotten? Did my mom or dad forget about me when they went to prison? This is actually one of those really unique opportunities where when you give your gift, $200 to send a child to Angel Tree Camp, when you give that gift, it actually is done in the name of the parent. The parent is actually given some credit, if you will, for getting that kid to camp from the standpoint that they're remembered and the child knows that that they were important enough to their mom or dad that they were nominated for this program. And by the way, they don't just hand out the opportunity. The mom or dad have gone through prison fellowships in prison program where they are studying scripture. They are listening to Bible teaching. They are being confronted with their own sin. Most of them come to faith in Jesus along the way. And as a result, their hearts are naturally overjoyed and they want to share the gospel with their own children. Who wouldn't want to? I'm not in prison and I've always wanted my kids to know Jesus. It's one of the most valuable things that you can help a child and a parent experience is for that child to come to faith. So that's kind of the context that all of this is kind of set against. And I really want you to understand, friends, that when you give your gift, you're completing the circle.
1: Absolutely. Yeah. Yeah. These kids, they come away from that camp understanding that they're not forgotten, that my parent does still remember me, still loves me, still wants me to have an experience like this. And then at the same time, they're coming away with some real tools for coping with this separation and how they can move forward in their lives and understand that, you know, at some point in the future, hopefully we'll be reunited with the incarcerated parent, but in the meantime, God is here with me and he's abiding with me and he's guiding me through this life and I'm not alone. And there are people like the people at this camp who care about me too. And they want to see me succeed in my life. And so we're bringing them into this new environment, giving them a really different experience and then sending them home with some tools.
0: Friends, here's what you're doing. 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It's got a little animation on it. You'll see it. It's very simple to find. Click that and give your best gift right now and help a child find Jesus this summer.
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4: With SRN News, I'm Gary Rose. Those living in the line of fire in northern Israel, like Ilya Loshak, hope Israel and the Lebanese government find a solution sometime soon.
5: I hope that we will not fall into the same traps that we have fallen in the 80s and the 90s, and that we will not have to occupy a part of Lebanon. I hope we will continue with full strength our military actions in southern Lebanon and weaken Hezbollah, and that will suffice to bring us to complete peace with the people and the government of Lebanon.
4: Iran says it's closing the Strait of Hormuz due to ceasefire violations by the U.S. and Israel. According to multiple reports, Iran's Joint Military Command cited Israeli airstrikes in Lebanon among the key reasons on Saturday. Meanwhile, diplomats are in gathering Switzerland to try to advance the ceasefire agreement. This is SRN News.
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0: Coming up at the end of the show, I've got some thoughts on something that happened last night that I just want to make sure that I say, because I've been thinking it all year, and it's one of those things where I've complained so badly about some of the things that have gone so wrong, particularly in culture, particularly in entertainment, particularly in the music arena, that something happened last night that was incredible as it was happening, and then the end result was just as incredible. And I'll bring some clarity to all that coming up. I do want to say that we cannot get 162 kids to Christian camp this year without your help. And you're going to hear me wax eloquent about this in the days to come. My friend Tom Tradup is on with me today. I am so grateful for so much that happened in my life because of the ability to go to a Christian camp, to be able to be taught about what understanding Jesus, who he was and what he accomplished and what his will is for me and all the rest of that. That's a big part of it. But in addition to that, this idea that, the relationships I made, the moments of study that I had, just to not learn biblical passages or read verses, but then to sit in God's beauty and God's nature and reflect upon what that meant in the world around me, and to see the beauty of his setting sun, to see the beauty of his creation, the beautiful lake and forest and trees and stuff that I, you know, growing up in the suburbs, I wasn't a stranger to nature. But it wasn't what I lived in. And if that's true for me, friend, I just have to tell you, if it's true for me, it is doubly true for the kids that Angel Tree is trying to help, because they are growing up many times in an almost incarceration existence themselves. Yeah, it's their parent that has committed the crime and is behind bars. But growing up in public housing, growing up in rundown neighborhoods, growing up in buildings with no air conditioning, growing up with just an existence that almost excludes nature to some degree, to then have the chance to get on a bus and drive to the country and see grass and blue sky and stars at night. There are literally kids that have gone to Angel Tree Camp who never saw stars before their first night of camp in their whole life. This is one of those things where I just hope you catch the vision for it. And we just have, real quickly, dozens of people that say, you know what, I can sponsor 1, 2, 3, 5 kids at camp, and I want to do that and jump right in right now. $1,000 would take care of a week of camp for 5 children. For about $1,000, I can send my kids away to sleepaway camp. One of them. I can send one of my kids away for a week of sleepaway camp for about $1,000. For $1,000 to Angel Tree, you could help maybe a brother and sister or an entire family of kids, or maybe 2 families of kids, have a week of camp that they would not have otherwise. And the best part of all of it is that they're going to be discipled by counselors who are not only Christians, who are not only Christian counselors who want to help children, but that are children that came out of their, some of their same backgrounds. Some of the counselors are kids that started out going to Angel Tree Camp, had their lives changed, became believers, dedicated their lives to Jesus, and are now participating with Angel Tree to help the next generation of kids come to know him. I just think it's an amazing thing. And I just want everybody to be involved and to help us get as many of these kids. 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
10: People are asking the question, what is the world coming to? Where are we headed? Is anybody really in charge? The answer to all of those questions is found in a single event, the return of Jesus Christ. Well, how are we to be living in light of his return?
11: Welcome to Pathway to Victory with author and pastor Dr. Robert Jeffress. The signs are clear that the end is near and the return of Jesus Christ is coming soon. And while we can't know the day or the hour, we can be prepared for whenever that time arrives. Today on Pathway to Victory, Dr. Robert Jeffress describes several characteristics from Jesus that should mark every believer as we prepare for the return of Christ. But first, let's take a moment to hear some important ministry updates.
9: Thanks, David, and welcome again to Pathway to Victory. In 1776, exactly 250 years ago, the Continental Congress called America to a day of prayer and fasting, a day of getting on their knees before Almighty God. Those men understood something we desperately need to recover today, that the fate of this nation rests not merely in the strength of our armies, but in the strength of our God. You see, America's renewal will never begin in Washington. It will begin in the hearts of ordinary believers who are willing to pray. That's the motivation behind the In God We Trust matching challenge that's in motion right now. Friends of Pathway to Victory agreed to establish this matching challenge of $1.5 million as a means for inspiring friends like you to join in. So every dollar you give today is immediately doubled, reaching more souls, strengthening more families, and calling this nation back to the God who made her great. And right now, he's inviting you to be part of something significant. Our deadline for receiving your gift is the weekend of America's 250th anniversary. And we urge you to respond soon. When you do, I'm going to send you several exclusive thank you gifts from Pathway to Victory. We will share more details about these resources later in today's program. But right now, it's time to open our Bibles to see what God has to say about living in these troubled times. I titled my message, How Should We Now Live?
10: The Bible says two things about the return of Jesus. First of all, his coming is absolutely certain. And secondly, the Bible promises his coming is soon. Well, how are we to be living in light of that certain and soon coming of the Lord? As you look through Scripture, there are three qualities that ought to characterize every believer who finds himself living in the last days. First of all, the Bible says we are to be people of hope. But not only are we to be people of hope, secondly, the Bible says we are to be people of insight. People who live in the last times are people who, first of all, understand the times. The people of insight are people who not only understand their times, but they know what they should do. And that means in these last days, we are to be people of action. action. People of action. We're to be people who are doing something. And make no mistake about it, God has called upon us to confront an evil society. He's called upon us to confront evil leaders. He's called upon us to confront all immorality and say without stuttering or stammering, "Thus saith the Lord." We are to be actively involved in battle. Listen to what Jesus said in Matthew 5, verses 13 and 14. He said, "You are the salt of the earth, but if the salt has become tasteless, how will it be made salty again? It is good for nothing except to be thrown out and trampled underfoot by men." You've heard me say this before, but when Jesus talked about being salt, he was talking about being a preservative. That's what salt did in Jesus' day. It didn't prevent the decaying of meat. It delayed the decay of meat. It gave the meat a longer shelf life until it eventually had to be thrown out. And Jesus said, as my representatives in the world today, you're to be salt. You're to be a preservative in this culture. You're to keep this world from prematurely imploding so that people have longer to accept the gospel. You know, for salt to impact meat, to preserve meat, it can't remain in the salt shaker. It has to get out of the shaker. It has to penetrate the meat itself to be a preservative. God has called upon us to influence this world, to push back against the tide of immorality that is engulfing us. We are to be salt. But he also said, you are to be the light of the world, a city set on a hill that cannot be hidden. We're to be at the same time that we are pushing back against evil, we are being to holding forth, we're to be holding forth the word of the light of God. It's not either or. Jesus didn't say you're to be salt or light. He said you're to be salt and light. You're to confront evil, but share Jesus at the same time. And that's why I'm grateful for our church. Our church has a balance in doing that. Yes, we're standing up and speaking out in a godless culture, but at the same time, we have a plan to penetrate the darkness with the light of God's word. One of my favorite verses in all of the Bible is Daniel 11:32. It says, "The people who know their God shall stand firm and take action." God has called us not just to understand the times, but to do something. We're to be people of hope. We're to be people of insight. But thirdly, we're to be people of courage. To be that salt and light in today's world takes courage. A.W. Tozer once said, "A scared world needs a fearless church." God wants us to be fearless people as we stand for him. Are you ready to stand for him regardless of the cost? Persecution is coming. It's coming not just around the world, it's coming to this country. Are you ready for it? Sadly, most Christians aren't. If they just hear of the possibility of suffering or persecution, man, they run for the exits of the church. They hide under the bed. They're fearful of suffering. Jesus said, get ready. It is coming. When I think about real persecution, I think about a story Randy Alcorn told, the remarkable story of Graham Staines and his family. On January the 23rd, 1999, Graham Staines and his two sons, Philip, 11 years of age, and Timothy, 6 years old, were murdered by a large mob of militant Hindus. They had gone to a Christian camp in the jungle where Graham was ministering. At midnight, the mob attacked, setting fire to the jeep in which Graham and his sons were sleeping. They were burned alive. When the fire finally cooled, they found the charred body of Graham Staines with his arms around the bodies of his sons. The response of his wife Gladys and daughter Esther was on the front page of every newspaper in India. Gladys said, "I have only one message for the people of India. I am not bitter. Neither am I angry, but I have one great desire, that each citizen of this country should establish a personal relationship with Jesus Christ, who gave up his life for their sins. Let us burn hatred and spread the flame of Christ's love." Many people were surprised when Gladys Staines decided to remain in India. She explained her decision this way. My husband and our children have sacrificed their lives for this nation. India is my home. I hope to be here and continue to serve the needy. When asked how she felt about the murder of her dad, 13-year-old Esther said, I praise the Lord that he found my father worthy to die for him. Let me ask you again. Are you ready to suffer for Christ? People who find themselves living in the last days need to be people of hope. We need to be people of insight, but we have to be people of courage. That brings us to an all-important question. Where exactly are we on God's timetable? Pastor, how close are we to the end? We know in Matthew 24, Jesus said, no man can know the day or the hour. But we also read in 2 Peter that we are to be alert. We are to be looking for and hastening the coming day of the Lord. So how close are we? There are two places we need to look to answer that question. First of all, we need to look at the world situation. That's one way to know how close we are. And when I talk about the world situation specifically, I'm talking about looking at the Middle East, and even more specifically, looking at Israel. The Bible says the final world events before the return of Christ that matter won't be occurring in London, New York, or Tokyo. The final events that usher in the return of Christ will take place in Israel and the nations around Israel. Now, again, we can't know the hour or day, but I want you to write down these four truths about the world situation. Number one, there is a clear pattern of events laid out in the Bible concerning the last days. When you tie together the Old Testament and the New Testament, there is a clear pattern about what's going to happen immediately before Christ returns. Specifically, there is going to be an increased hostility toward the Jewish people and toward the nation of Israel. And there's going to be an intense hatred for Christians. Those two things go hand in hand together. The Antichrist will launch a persecution against the Jews and against believers. There will be an intense hatred of Israel that will result in an invasion of Israel. Number two, there's an amazing similarity between our world and the world the Bible describes at the end of time. Go back and read Matthew 24 and 25 when Jesus laid out what is going to happen in the world before he returns. And yes, it's true, a lot of those signs have been around for a long time. But as Jesus said, those signs are going to be like the labor pains a woman experiences before birth. They're going to increase in both frequency and intensity. And we're seeing that happen. Number three, if that is true, then we indeed may be the generation to experience the rapture of the church. Remember, the rapture occurs 7 years before the second coming. If the second coming is close, how much closer will be the rapture of the church? I read this week that Ann Graham Lotz, the daughter of Billy Graham, said she believes she will be alive to see the rapture of the church. She may or may not be true, but it's close. It's getting closer every day. As I've said so often, one of two things is happening. Either he's coming or we're going, but we're living in the last days for all of us. Our confrontation with God is soon. And that means, number four, every sign points in one direction. It won't be long now. How do we know where we are on God's timetable? Look at the world situation, but secondly, we need to look at the Bible. You know, the question I'm asked, perhaps you've been asked as well, is, why is the Lord so slow in returning? Why, we've heard this refrain for 2,000 years that Jesus is coming back. He hasn't come back yet. With the world situation like it is, why doesn't the Lord put an end to it and come back? Well, Peter faced that same question, and he answers it in 2 Peter 3, verses 3 to 10. I want you to look at these verses very carefully. Peter warned, know this first of all, that in the last days mockers will come with their mocking, following after their own lust, saying, where is the promise of his coming? For ever since the fathers fell asleep, all continues just as it was from the beginning. For when they maintain this, it escapes their notice that by the word of God, the heavens existed long ago and the earth was formed out of the water and by water, through which the world at that time was destroyed, being flooded with water. But the present heavens and earth, by his word, are being reserved for fire, kept for the day of judgment and destruction of ungodly men. But do not let this one fact escape your notice, beloved, that with the Lord, one day is as 1,000 years, and 1,000 years as one day. The Lord is not slow about his promise, as some count slowness, but he is patient toward you, not willing for any to perish, but for all to come to repentance. But the day of the Lord will come like a thief, in which the heavens will pass away with a roar, and the elements will be destroyed with intense heat, and the earth and its works will be burned up. Here are three insights from that passage to always remember. Number one, the Lord's return is certain because God promised it. We have the same scoffers today that were present in Peter's day. Where is the promise of his coming? You all talk about it all the time. I don't see him anywhere. I don't see him anywhere. I'll never forget when I was a teenager listening to a popular preacher here in the Metroplex, listen to him on the radio, saying the same thing. On Easter Sunday morning, he said, oh, these stupid Christians looking for the coming of Jesus. Why, people have been saying from the beginning of time, he's coming back. He hasn't come back yet, and he's not coming back. That, a pastor of a well-known church here in the Metroplex. That's what the scoffers will say in the last days. You know what Peter says? There's another time men were saying that. They were saying that right before the flood. God had promised to destroy the world because of its wickedness. But the flood was delayed. And people scoffed at the idea. But one day, as Jesus said, while they were eating, drinking, and marrying, and giving in marriage, the flood came and swept them all away. So will it be when Christ returns again. The Lord's return is certain because he's promised it. Secondly, the Lord's return will usher in a day of judgment for the ungodly. Notice the sequence of words here. Water, destruction, judgment, fire. When the flood came, it swept the unbelievers away into everlasting judgment. God destroyed the world once with water, and he promised he would never do it again. I know it's hard to look around and believe that promise sometimes, but he really has promised, as wet as it gets, he's not going to destroy the world again with water. Every time you see a rainbow, that is God's promise. He won't destroy the world by water, but he is going to destroy it by fire. The Bible says everything we see is going to be burned up one day at the Lord's return. That is going to be good news for us who are believers. It is terrible news for unbelievers because the Lord's return signals his judgment. And number three, the Lord's return is delayed to give people a chance to trust in Christ. This delay that the scoffers mock, where is the promise of his coming? That delay is for their benefit. God gave them a delay as a gift to them to give them one final chance to repent. God is not a God who hates people. He loves people. But he's also a God of justice. He must judge sin. God has provided a way of escape through faith in Jesus Christ. And God is giving every person one last chance to repent before the day of judgment comes. And that leads to the question, how can I best prepare for the apocalypse? How do we prepare for the certain and soon coming of the Lord?

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5: This has. Is that we will be found not guilty before God. But here's the problem. We're guilty before God. You don't need me to tell you that. You've sinned. I've sinned. We've all sinned. We're very, very guilty. How could God ever find us not guilty? Well, that is the miracle of the gospel of Jesus Christ. When Jesus died on the cross, he willingly took the punishment for your sin and my sin. And when we trust in Jesus for our salvation, in that great courtroom of heaven, God bangs the gavel down and says, not guilty, justified, freely forgiven forever. The only hope we have to be at peace with God when he comes or we go to be with him and stand before him in judgment is to be found not guilty. That's the way we prepare for the soon and certain return of Christ. There's an old fable about Satan meeting with three new apprentice demons. He told the demons that their job was to deceive people from turning to the truth and knowing Christ as Savior. So he said to the demons, now, how do you propose to deceive people? The first demon raised his hand and said, I'll tell people there is no God. Satan said, no, that won't work. I mean, everybody can look around and know there has to be a God who created all of this. The second demon raised his hand and said, I'll tell people there is no hell. Satan said, that won't work either. I mean, deep down instinctively, everybody knows there has to be a place of judgment for unbelievers and for evildoers. The third demon raised his hand and he said, I know. I'll tell people there is no hurry. Satan smiled and said, with that, you will deceive millions. There is no hurry. Oh, Pastor, I know I need to get things right with God someday. I know things aren't what they should be, and I'll get around to it one day. But I've got my family responsibilities. I've got this problem at work. I've got this health issue I'm dealing with. I'm just starting out in life as a teenager and young adult. I've got some living I want to do. I'll get around to it eventually. There's no hurry. That's the deception of Satan. The truth is, today is the only day you have. And today very well may be the last day that you have. And that's why the scripture says, today is the day of salvation. Jesus is coming again. Are you ready?
6: At Pathway to Victory, we're pleased to hear from men and women from all walks of life and from all points on the globe who say yes to Jesus. And this thrills us because Pathway to Victory exists for this very purpose. And these encounters are made possible because we've fostered friendships with people like you, friends who trust Pathway to Victory to impact others through their voluntary gifts. Take, for example, Mitch from Ohio. Mitch wrote to tell us that Pathway to Victory restored his faith in Christ and that he now finds himself talking about the Bible with others as part of everyday conversation. There are millions more like Mitch. Your gift to the In God We Trust Matching Challenge puts God's Word in front of every one of them, doubled in impact, twice the reach, and every soul reached for eternity. 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

0: 150th birthday. 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
1: 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Again, that's P.O. Box 223-609, Dallas, Texas, 75222. I'm David J. Mullins. In recent decades, politicians have established laws that are hostile toward Christian values. Does that mean Christians should disobey the government? Hear the answer to that important question in a message titled, To Obey or Not to Obey? That's Tuesday on Pathway to Victory. Pathway to Victory with Dr. Robert Jeffress comes from the pulpit of the First Baptist Church of Dallas, Texas.
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3: I'm Ruth Kramer with Mission Network News. Russian strikes in Kyiv last week sparked a blaze at the Dormition Cathedral. Slava Gospel Association's Eric Mock says,
4: the church buildings and the monastery in Kyiv are classic. There's an underground area where saints of old in the Orthodox tradition are entombed, and people will go, visitors come from countries all around the world to see this monastery. So when Russia chose to strike that monastery, it caught everyone by surprise. Of all the strategic sites to defend, no one thought you have to defend the monastery, yet that is exactly what happened.
3: Pray for peace. And those who suffer can take comfort that Christ walks with them. During a recent trip to Nigeria, Greg Musselman of the Voice of the Martyrs Canada met with church leaders.
5: And the idea is to really encourage believers in these nations of what the Bible teaches about persecution and what they're going through is actually very rooted in the scripture.
3: The teaching helped believers see that suffering for Christ is a theme found throughout Scripture. They were also encouraged to learn that Christians in many other countries face similar trials. Hearing testimonies of God's faithfulness gave them hope and strength to persevere.
5: So you hear about the attacks, but then you hear about some of the supernatural interventions of the Lord protecting people.
3: Pray for strength for Nigeria's believers and for persecutors to come to know Jesus. Thanks for listening to Mission Network News, a service of One Way Ministries. 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I'm Ruth Kramer.

Hello, I'm David Jeremiah. As America celebrates 250 years, we would do well to remember that the strength of a nation is found not only in what it builds, but in what it remembers. And the greatest thing America must never forget is God. We have been blessed in remarkable ways, and those blessings should lead us not to pride, but to gratitude. Not to self-confidence, but to humble dependence upon the Lord. This is a time to renew our commitment to truth, faith, and character, and to pray that God in His mercy and grace would continue to guide and bless the United States of America.

0: halfway through the 4 o'clock hour this morning. 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
1: What happens when you die? There are many opinions out there, but there's only one that's true. Here's Pastor Bill Henry.
2: There's a false belief within Christianity and the world, basically, that says when people die, they simply cease to exist. Annihilationism. They're basically annihilated. They're gone. But this is not to be found in the Word of God. This is not to be found within Christianity. Jesus taught eternal punishment, and we need to understand this. And we need to be careful not to make ourselves the authority over God's Word. Hey, that just sounds too horrific for me. By the way, does it sound horrific? It does.

0: Just before his death, actor W.C. Fields was thumbing through a Bible. Asked what he was doing with a Bible, Fields replied, "I'm looking for loopholes." Well, as you may know, when it comes to salvation, there are no loopholes. Hello and welcome to Simple Faith. On behalf of Simple Faith Calvary Chapel, it's great to have you with us as our senior pastor, Bill Henry, continues to lead us through Revelation in verse-by-verse fashion. We're talking about Judgment Day, and it's not everyone's favorite subject, to be sure, but nevertheless, we will all face it one day. Here's Pastor Bill now to get us started in Revelation chapter 20.
1: Revelation 20, verse 11. Then I saw a great white throne, and him who sat on it, from whose face the earth and the heaven fled away, and there was found no place for them. And I saw the dead, small and great, standing before God, and books were opened. And another book was opened, which is the book of life. And the dead were judged according to their works by the things which were written in the books. The sea gave up the dead who were in it, and death and Hades delivered up the dead who were in them. And they were judged, each according to his works. Then death and Hades were cast into the lake of fire. This is the second death, and anyone not found written in the book of life was cast into the lake of fire. At this point in the scriptures, as we come into verse 11, the 70th week of Daniel, if you'll remember, is over. The great tribulation, the 7 years tribulation is over. Jesus has returned and has been ruling and reigning for 1,000 years here upon the earth. If you remember the last study, we looked at Satan was released from the bottomless pit after 1,000 years of being locked up there and deceived the nations once more. And as those who, it says here in verse 8, whose number is as the sand of the sea, they rose up to make war against Jesus and the camp of the saints in Jerusalem. And they were basically wiped out by God. And if you look there at verse 9, it says, "And fire came down from God out of heaven and devoured them. The devil who deceived them was cast into the lake of fire and brimstone, where the beast and false prophet are. And they will be tormented day and night forever and ever." And now we can turn or continue into verse 11. And we have basically the last moments of human history here upon the earth as they will step into eternity in one place or the other forever. Notice verse 11. "Then I saw a great white throne and him who sat on it, from whose face the earth and the heaven fled away, and there was found no place for them." So while we're not told who this is sitting on the throne, we can imagine that it is Jesus. We know that it is God, so whether it's God the Father or God the Son, we're not told here. But it is God sitting in this place of judgment. And probably most likely Jesus, for Jesus said that God had given him the things to judge back in John's gospel. We're told that even here that, notice, the earth and the sky even will flee away. They fled away from his face, and there was no place that they could flee from him. We've had read of the throne of God mentioned in the book of Revelation some 30 times. Yet this throne is different. This is called the Great White Throne, and it is the throne of judgment. It is the throne from which God will now judge. Most of your Bible scholars believe this is a different throne. He's basically putting on a different hat, if you will, as he's judging now all those who will come to stand before him. Now, it's interesting to note, notice it says that even the earth and the sky, they fled away from his face. There was no place found even for them. Now, many of your Bible scholars believe that this then is now the end of the old earth, the end of the old heavens, and or the skies, if you will, fading away, being destroyed. As mentioned elsewhere in the Word of God, we read in Matthew 24:35, "Heaven and earth will pass away, but my words will by no means pass away. 2 Peter 3 verse 10 says this, but the day of the Lord will come as a thief in the night, in which the heavens will pass away with a great noise, and the elements will melt with fervent heat. Both the earth and the works that are in it will be burned up. And then if we look ahead to chapter 21 here in Revelation, in verse 1, we read, then I saw a new heaven and a new earth, for the first heaven and the first earth had passed away. So this is most likely the time that this is happening. That old corrupted earth, the old corrupted heaven by our sin, passing away in the midst of this. And verse 12 continues here in our text. It says, and I saw the dead, small and great, standing before God, and books were opened. And another book was opened, which is the book of life, and the dead were judged according to their works by the things which were written in the books. And so again, we come to the time now of the great white throne judgment. Notice here, all the dead, small and great, will stand before God. Now, we note that these are those who have suffered what's called the first death. And they are now coming in the what's called the second resurrection as well. You know, we spoke of this, if you just want to look back at chapter 4 here in Revelation 20. Notice back in Revelation 20, verse 4, then I saw thrones, and seated on them were those whom the authority to judge was committed. Also, I saw the souls of those who had been beheaded for the testimony of Jesus and for the word of God, who had not worshipped the beast or its image, and had not received its mark on their foreheads or their hands. Notice, they came to life and reigned with Christ for 1,000 years. The rest of the dead, verse 5, did not come to life until the 1,000 years were ended. And that's what we're seeing now before us. This is the first resurrection, the one with them coming to reign with Christ. And it goes on in verse 6, blessed and holy is the one who shares in the first resurrection. Over such, the second death has no power, but they will be priests of God and of Christ, and they will reign with him for 1,000 years. So thus we see here that those who are in Jesus Christ when they die, those that were actually looking forward in the Old Testament days to the coming of the Messiah, they will return in the first resurrection. They will have no share in what's called the second death, or even the second resurrection here. And so the second death has no power over them. You'll remember when Jesus was speaking with Martha, when he had come after Lazarus, her brother, had died. He said to her in John 11:25, I am the resurrection and the life. He who believes in me, though he may die, he shall live. And whoever lives and believes in me shall never die. Do you believe this? And so we see that we as Christians are the resurrection people. We will be resurrected with Christ at the beginning of the 1,000-year reign of Christ. And then now, at the end of this 1,000 years, those, it says, verse 12 again, notice, and I saw the dead, small and great, standing before God. And the books were open. Notice, it says both small and great will stand before God, who is sitting on the white throne judgment. And so it doesn't matter, small or great, how great you think you are here upon the earth. Well, don't you know who I am? Don't you understand who I am? I don't know if you've seen any videos of prosecutors getting pulled over by police. And don't you understand who I am? I'm the prosecutor for this county. How dare you pull me over? And a lot of times it's like, I don't care who you are. Even so much so before God. We may think, well, gosh, I'm just a little guy. I'm not going to get a fair shake before God. So it doesn't matter if you're small or see yourself as small or see yourself as great. All will stand before God. Now notice here too that we have, it says they will stand before God and books were opened. So we see one set of books first mentioned, these books that will be opened. And then we're told there is another book that will be opened, and this is called the Book of Life. So there is a differentiation there. So we have these books that will be opened and the Book of Life that will be opened as well. Now, it would seem that the first books mentioned here, the books that are opened here at the beginning of the verse, are the same books that are mentioned at the end of the verse. Notice it says there, "And the dead will be judged according to their works by the things which were written in the books." And so we are told here that they will be judged according to their works and all these things that are written in the book. So we see two sets of books here. First, the Book of Life. Now, the Book of Life is mentioned several times throughout the Book of Revelation. It's mentioned other places in the Bible, but just specifically in Revelation, we see it in chapter 3, verse 5. It says, "He who overcomes shall be clothed in white garments, and I will not blot out his name from the book of life, but I will confess his name before my Father and before his angels." Let's turn to Revelation 13, please. Another place the book of life is mentioned, Revelation 13. Just a few pages to your left. Revelation 13, look at verse 8. Revelation 13, 8. "All who dwell on the earth will worship him whose names have not been written in the book of life of the Lamb slain from the foundation of the world." So we learn a little bit more here in chapter 13 about this book of life. Notice it is also the book of the Lamb slain from the foundation of the world, showing us that life comes from the slaying of Jesus Christ, the Lamb of God who takes away the sins of the world. Flip with me over to Revelation chapter 17, please. Revelation 17, verse 8, it says, "The beast that you saw was and is not and will ascend out of the bottomless pit and go to perdition. And those who dwell on the earth will marvel whose names are not written in the book of life from the foundation of the world when they see the beast that was and is not and yet is." And so now we also see that those whose names are written in the book of life are written from the foundations of the world. Now, turn with me over to chapter 21, please. Verse 27. Revelation 21, verse 27. "But there shall by no means enter it anything that defiles or causes an abomination or a lie, but only those who are written in the Lamb's book of life." And so we have here the Lamb's Book of Life, this first set of books. They're this first book, I guess, that we're looking at, although the first books mentioned were those who were, that are recording, those who are not recorded in the Lamb's Book of Life, but all their deeds are recorded. Look at verse 13. It reiterates it. Verse 13 says, "The sea gave up the dead who were in it, and death and Hades delivered up all the dead who were in them, and they were judged, each according to his works." So again, all those who died by sea or any other way, whether death or they're in Hades, they're all being delivered up, they're delivering up their dead to be judged before God. And they will be judged as these books are opened up, and it says here again, each one according to their own works. Now, as we study these scriptures, we need to understand something that is quite important to us, even today as Christians, that we're getting a glimpse again into what it's like after we die. What will happen after we die? Turn in your Bibles, please, to Luke chapter 16. Jesus gives us a very clear view into what it's like after we die. And this is before the cross, so it slightly changes after the cross as we get a look into what's called hell or Hades. Now, as we come to this account, this is not a parable. Most of your Bible scholars, they all agree that they say that because Jesus used names here, that this is actually a true event. So as we come to Luke 16, verse 19, Jesus is speaking. He said this, "There was a certain rich man who was clothed in purple and fine linen and fared sumptuously every day. But there was a certain beggar named Lazarus, full of sores, who was laid at his gate, desiring to be fed with the crumbs which fell from the rich man's table. Moreover, the dogs came and licked his sores. So it was that the beggar died and was carried by the angel or by angels to Abraham's bosom. The rich man also died and was buried, and being torments in Hades, he lifted up his eyes and saw Abraham afar off and Lazarus in his bosom." So Hades at this time, or hell at this time, was a great chamber. And so on one side of the chamber, you had what's called Abraham's bosom. And this is the place that the saints who are looking forward to the coming of the Messiah would go. And then you had this other part that the rich man goes to. And notice that, you know, he's basically being tormented, verse 23, in Hades. In verse 24, now he sees Lazarus there over with Father Abraham. Verse 24, he cried out and said, "Father Abraham, have mercy on me and send Lazarus that he may dip the tip of his finger in water and cool my tongue, for I am tormented in this flame." But Abraham said, "Son, remember that in your lifetime you received your good things, and likewise Lazarus evil things, but now he is comforted and you are tormented. And besides all this, between us and you there is a great gulf fixed, so that those who want to pass from here to you cannot, nor can those from there pass to us." So there's a great chasm that we see between these two places in Hades or in hell. And they cannot pass from one side to the other. It goes on, the rich man, verse 27, "Then he said, I beg you therefore, Father, that you would send him to my father's house. For I have five brothers, that he may testify to them, lest they also come to this place of torment." Abraham said to him, "They have Moses and the prophets." In other words, they have the word of God. "Let them hear them." And he said, "No, Father Abraham, but if one goes to them from the dead, they will repent." But he said to them, "If they do not hear Moses and the prophets, neither would they be persuaded though one rise from the dead." So again, we learn several things here about death. We notice at the end there, and even that no one can come back from the dead. "Oh, I saw my Uncle Joe. He left me a flower on the counter, and I know that he's doing all right." Those type of stories you and I have heard over our lives. We have to be careful with those things. No one comes back from the dead. And even to warn people unto salvation. Again, it is a thing where we have Moses, we have the Word of God to tell us. Faith comes by hearing, the Bible says, and hearing by the Word of God. We also see that later on we read that when Jesus died, he came and he preached the gospel to those who were held captive, if you will, those who were in Abraham's bosom that were there in Hades, and he brought them up to heaven with him. And yet those others were still there in hell or Hades being tormented day and night and continue to be there even to today. And again, this isn't what, let's just make this up time, and because that sounds too horrific for me today. This is what the Bible teaches. This is what God's word says. Now, again, we see, so many things within this passage. As we said, neither the saint nor the sinner cease to exist. We mentioned this last time, if you remember. There's a false belief within Christianity and the world, basically, that says when people die, they simply cease to exist. This is called annihilationism. They're basically annihilated. They're gone. But this is not to be found in the Word of God. This is not to be found in any Orthodox Christian church, even. And when I say Orthodox, I don't mean Russian Orthodox. I just mean, within Christianity. Jesus taught eternal punishment. The Bible teaches eternal punishment, and we need to understand this. And we need to be careful not to make ourselves the authority over God's word. Hey, that just sounds too horrific for me. By the way, does it sound horrific? It does. But I can tell you two things. Number one, it's true because God says it in his word. Number two, it's completely just because God is completely good and just. Even if we don't understand it, guess what? You're not God. I'm not God. We're not called to understand it. We're called to believe what God tells us in his word. Now look at verse 13 again, back in our text, if you will. As we were talking about a moment ago, Lazarus nor the rich man, they weren't annihilated. Why am I bringing that up? Because we see this here, that they're going to be raised. Verse 13 again, the sea will give up its dead that were in it. Death and Hades will deliver up the dead who were in them. And they were judged, each according to his works. Now, notice it is these unbelievers are brought back to life. They've been tormented for how long, we don't know. Some of them thousands of years. And now they're being brought up to be judged before God in his white throne, and they will be each one judged according to his works. Now, please note too that people are not going to come before God and, man, I can't wait to stand before God. I'm going to give him a piece of my mind. I just can't wait, man. He thinks he's got something on me. Look, guys and gals, there is not one person that will stand in rebellion to God. They will not stand before him, nor will they be getting ready, by the way, to party in hell with their buddies. Philippians chapter 2, verses 9 through 11, it says, therefore God has highly exalted him, talking about Jesus, and bestowed on him the name that is above every name. So that at the name of Jesus, every knee should bow in heaven and on earth and under the earth, and every tongue confess that Jesus Christ is Lord, to the glory of God the Father.
0: 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The phone number is 833-BY-GRACE. That's 833-294-7223. And if you'd prefer the U.S. mail, our mailing address is Post Office Box 55, Battleground, Washington, 98604. 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
3: KPDQ weather. with a clear sky overnight. Our low temperature will be in the upper 50s with a light wind from the northwest. It'll be sunny and hot on Monday with a high 95 and a light north wind. Monday night's going to be clear, our low 63. And the outlook for Tuesday, sunny and hot with a high about 98 degrees. Tuesday night's low in the mid-60s. I'm meteorologist Ann Holliday with your forecast on KPDQ.
4: I'm Ruth Kramer with Mission Network News. As Sudan's civil war enters a fourth year, more than 4 million Sudanese refugees remain scattered throughout neighboring countries. As if they didn't have enough to deal with, Sudanese who find hope in Christ are threatened by family and friends. John of Greater Reach Alliance says,
5: women and children and young people are coming to Christ, and these Muslims are infuriated because they're not on a system that punishes that. And so they take on the role of punishment.
4: Gospel workers helped by GRA are sharing the hope of Jesus with Sudanese refugees. While some find new life in him, others do everything they can to contain the movement.
5: As the gospel is spreading in refugee camps, we constantly deal with persecution and with having to protect new believers and sometimes hide them.
4: Pray that persecutors will have Saul to Paul encounters. And believers working in places where Christ isn't known are like first responders. They have to overcome fear and walk boldly into dangerous situations because that's where God has called them to serve. As Mike with Global Catalytic Ministries explains,
6: it's not the absence of fear, it's what you do with fear.
4: Late last year, Sister H sensed the Lord calling her away from personal safety and toward her own Shiite community in Syria. As she attempted to pass through an ISIS-controlled corridor,
6: she's arrested, she's being interrogated, she thinks things are going to get bad. So she starts to pray, the Lord is my light and my salvation. Whom shall I fear?
4: Suddenly and without reason, she was released and allowed to pass through. Now, Sister H is embedded in a Shiite community committed to discipling where it's most dangerous. Praise God for her faith and pray it'll grow even deeper as she continues to follow Jesus. 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I'm Ruth Kramer.
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8: The Department of Health and Human Services Office of Public Affairs recently made an encouraging statement about humans in the embryonic stage. 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This is a reminder of something that science has shown us for years. Human life begins at the moment of fertilization. There's no debate over whether or not these embryos are human, only whether they deserve equal protection like every other human. And we know every life matters.
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0: Good afternoon and welcome to the Narrow Path Radio Broadcast. My name is Steve Gregg and I'm finally back in California after a long absence. I did an itinerary up in the Pacific Northwest for about 2.5 weeks. I'm glad to be at the end of that, although met wonderful people and had a great time, but it's hard to be away from home that long. And so anyway, we should be back to normal for a while. The program, if you're not familiar with it, is live, and it allows you to call in if you have questions you want to ask on the air about the Bible, about the Christian faith. Any questions, we'll talk about them. You can also call if you have heard the host previously and you don't agree with something and you want to disagree on the air. Feel free. Always welcome to do that. Right now, we have one of our lines open. You can call right now at 844-484-5737. That's 844-484-5737. And I don't think I have any announcements to make now, so I'm going to just go to the phones, talk to Summit in Coeur d'Alene, Idaho. Hi, welcome to the Narrow Path.
1: Hey, Steve. Well,
0: hi.
1: I was sitting around the table having dinner with my family, and we were probably talking about Michael Jackson. I think everyone is these days. And the topic of Mary, the mother of Jesus, came up because I have a close friend considering Catholicism. So I'm just asking if the belief that Mary was sinless, if that was taught in the early church, or if not, when did it develop? And secondly, does the Bible say anything about Mary not being subject to original sin?
0: Well, the Marian doctrines, as they're called, of Roman Catholicism and also Eastern Orthodoxy, developed gradually over the centuries. There's some of them, you know, are little over a century old. And so, I mean, some of them are fairly new doctrines. As far as the early church, the specific Marian doctrines that she was a perpetual virgin, that she was born without original sin, that she was the product of a meticulous, or I should say, whatever you call it, where she was conceived without sin through her parents. It's just those doctrines just aren't in the Bible, and they're not really taught clearly by the early church fathers. In fact, in the 5th century, there's still a dispute that had not been resolved whether it was okay to call her the mother of God, the Theotokos, the God-bearer. Of course, These are doctrines that the Catholics developed. I'm not really sure why they felt the need to do that, but they certainly placed Mary in a place that the Bible nowhere places her. They say, for example, that they can pray to Mary, or sometimes they'll say they're just asking Mary to pray for them, but they think that that's going to have some kind of, that's going to touch God's heart a little more than if they just pray to God. So they're kind of looking to her to be an intercessor of some sort. And they do the same with other saints, but Mary's, like, they call her the Queen of Heaven, which was actually a name that was used in the pagan religions of biblical times for Ashtar, or Ishtara, called by different names. The wife of Baal was called the Queen of Heaven. So it's interesting that the Catholic Church eventually began to adopt names for Mary and ideas about Mary that aren't in the Bible, and actually mimic names for certain goddesses in the pagan world. I don't know why they did that. I think they were probably trying to accommodate this sentimentality of converted pagans who had worshipped the Queen of Heaven as a goddess, and so they kind of developed Mary into that position. Now, I've heard them say that they don't, they don't pray to Mary. They just talk to her, you know, to pray to Jesus. And they say, you know, Jesus would never deny his mother. Yeah, Immaculate Conception is the word I was trying to think of. They would say that she would never be denied a request by Jesus. He'd never say no to his mother and so forth. And that just, there's nothing in the Bible that says that she has any bargaining power with Jesus. In fact, the opposite seems true, because there are some times in the Bible where it seems like she tried to have bargaining power, or someone else thought she should, and it just didn't happen. like at the when Jesus turned water to wine in Canaan, Mary came to him and said, hey, they don't have any wine, as if she's putting that burden on him. And he said, you know, woman, what have I to do with you? Or in the Greek, it means, you know, what are your concerns to me? I'm not yet, my hour's not yet come, he said. In other words, he's not on her schedule. He's on the Father's schedule, not hers now. So, I mean, he basically said, basically it seemed like he kind of put her off. Now, if somebody said, well, he did turn water into wine, true, he did. I'm not sure she was asking him to do that. I think the Father told him to do that. I don't even know if she knew that he could turn water into wine. She's just, you know, putting an issue on him to as a burden for him to consider, which is okay. I mean, he'd been the oldest son in the family for a long time. Joseph had been dead for some time, no doubt. And so she had been accustomed to coming to Jesus when there were problems. And so she came to him, and there was a problem. But for the first time, probably, he said, well, you know, I'm not on your schedule. I used to be, but I'm on my own now, following my Father, you know, kind of what he's implying. And so he said, what is your concern to me? How are your concerns mine? That doesn't sound very much like a son who's got a commitment to doing whatever his mom wants. And there was another time when his mother and brothers came to see him, because it says in Mark chapter 3 they thought he'd gone mad, and they came to see him, and they couldn't get to him because there was a crowd around him. So they sent a message, your mother and your brothers are here to see you. And he apparently didn't even bother to see him. He said, who are my mother? Who are my brothers? Those who do the will of my Father, those are my mother and my brothers. And once a woman in Luke chapter 11 cried out in the crowd, blessed is the womb that bare you, and blessed are the breasts that nursed you, meaning blessed is your mother. And he says, on the contrary, more blessed are those who hear the word of God and do it. So it's like people at one point were trying to put Mary on a pedestal. He said, no, anyone who hears the word of God and does it is blessed. So there's nothing in the life of Jesus and his relationship with Mary that gives the impression that he had some kind of a commitment that whatever she wants, she's going to get it from him. So I don't know why we'd think that now. Also, in the book of Acts, we find that Mary and Jesus' brothers were in the upper room with the 120. They were among the 120 when the Spirit fell. So they were part of the Jerusalem church and no doubt remained part of it until their death. And yet, when we read the stories of the church and their activities, we don't read that they ever consulted Mary or deferred to her or asked her to intercede for them or anything like that. And she was right with them. So, you know, the idea that Mary is some kind of a exalted person above all other people who has more access to Jesus than others and more claim on him, that just isn't something the Bible teaches at all. And I don't believe it's true. But it developed, these kind of doctrines of Mary developed through various councils that the Catholic Church had in the, maybe, I'm not sure when the earliest one began to deal with Marian doctrines, but probably no earlier than the 5th century. I appreciate your call, though. Let's talk to Earl in Roseville, California. Hi, Earl. Welcome.
2: Yes, my question is about tithing. I have conflicting views about it. I've been going to this church for over 17 years that taught tithing, and the former senior pastor would occasionally mention it and has said, you cannot give God, and the tithe is holy, and give God your best. I mean, he was very persuasive. And he even gave a complete sermon on it and quoted Malachi 3:8 and that verse where it says, if you don't tithe, you're cursed under a curse. And I disagreed with just about everything he said in this sermon. My understanding of it is if you tithe, you're putting yourself back under the old Mosaic law, and Christians are no longer under the law, but they're under the new covenant. So why do this? But if a Christian does tithe, they are still giving generously according to 2 Corinthians 9:6.
0: So let's bring this to a question. Go ahead.
2: Okay. Yeah, I was just about ready to get to this. I'm almost finished. Okay. Okay. According to 2 Corinthians 9:7, it says, "Oh, let us each one give as he purposes in his heart, not grudgingly or of necessity, for God loves a cheerful giver." So, isn't it more important to follow the Bible, what it says on giving, instead of tithing, or should a Christian tithe?
0: Well, yeah, first of all, your view is correct. And, you know, the tithing is not a New Testament teaching. Jesus never taught the disciples to tithe. None of the apostles taught the disciples to tithe. And instead, what we find is the early church kind of made everything they owned available to the poor. Now, in the Old Testament, the tithe, which is 10%, that's what tithe means. It means a tenth. A 10% surrender of the increase of your crops and so forth. The Jews were told to bring it to the temple or the tabernacle, and it was then used to feed the temple staff, which were the Levites. And so, you know, all year long, the Levites would eat the grain that was brought during the harvest season, a tenth of all the other tribes' produce. But, and that supplied full-time workers in the temple. Now, we don't have a temple with full-time workers anymore. We don't have Levites. We don't have priests. We don't have all that stuff going on. Now, we have ministers, but they're not the same. I mean, the Bible does say that we should be concerned about the support of ministers. You know, if you're being fed at church or somewhere, you know, it's like you're benefiting. And the Bible says if you're receiving the spiritual benefits, then you should be concerned about their having enough physically, materially to survive. And so, you know, Jesus told the ministers, freely you've received, freely give. In other words, you're not charging for the ministry. But that doesn't mean people aren't supposed to be supporting, you know, the ministers who are doing that. So anyway, I'm not against the ministers teaching giving or receiving support. But, you know, to say that a tithe of people's income is owed to the local church, which is what they usually say. They usually call it storehouse tithing. They say the storehouse where Israel brought their tithes was where they went to be fed. And when you go to church to be fed, you should give your tithe to that. And yet, the first premise of that is mistaken. The warehouse is not where Jews went to be fed. The storehouse is where they stored the tithes that they gave to the temple. The storehouses were in the temple, and it's where the Levites got fed, not the people who were paying their tithes. Although it was possible, I mean, it was also in the law, that they could eat some of their tithes the day they brought it, when they brought it to the temple. Before they left most of it there and went home, they would have a big meal, and they'd eat, you know, some of that tithe with the priests, I suppose, or with the Levites. But, it, you know, they didn't have to go to the temple to be fed. They could have eaten the same food at home. It was theirs. They didn't. So it's just not correct teaching to say that our local churches, we have some obligation to give tithes to them. Now, as I said, in the New Testament, they gave more than a tithe. That some people sold their houses and lands and brought them to the apostles' feet to distribute to the poor. And Jesus said, unless you forsake all that you have, you can't be my disciple. And I think he was talking about this very thing, that everything you have becomes the Lord's, not 10% of it. And then you become the steward of it. And so you're handling God's money. You're managing his stuff. And then, of course, a couple of the parables of Jesus say that when he comes back, each of the stewards will have to give account for how they profited their master through their stewardship. So it's not a 10% thing. That 10% is strictly an Old Testament teaching. There's not one place in the New Testament that commands it. Sometimes people want to quote Matthew 23:23, where Jesus was talking to the Pharisees, not to his disciples. And he said to them, you hypocrites, you pay your tithes of mint, anise, and cumin, but you neglect the weightier matters of the law, justice and mercy and faithfulness. He said, these you ought to have done and not leave the other undone. That is, you should have done the weightier matters, and you should have not left your tithing undone either. But you only did the tithing part, which is not very important. He said, the most important things you neglected altogether. You should have done the important things and the less important things, which included paying tithes. But he's not giving instructions to his disciples. He's not even giving instructions to tithe to the Pharisees. They were already doing that. In fact, he was telling them, that's the one thing you are doing right as a Jew. You're observing the tithe obligation that Jews have. Christians don't have that obligation, but, you know, it was under the law. The Jews had that obligation. So, yeah, you should have done that, and you did. But you didn't do the thing you should have done, even that you even more should have done. So you're not going to get in the New Testament, any teaching commanding tithing. Pastors, I'm not sure why they are mistaken about this, but honestly, I find that, you know, a pastor, God bless them, they, you know, they, like anyone else, they're not omniscient, and they learn what they learn. And a lot of times when they go to seminary and stuff, they're taught that, you know, the church should tithe. And so they teach it their congregation. I don't find a lot of pastors, there are some, I'm sure, but I don't know a very large percentage of pastors who spend their time digging through the Word of God to see if what they were taught is there. But I think they should. I think we expect our congregation to be Bereans. It'd be good if the pastors at least would be Bereans too. Anyway, so I'm on your side about that particular issue. Thanks for calling. Brant in Roseville, California. Welcome.
3: Hi, Steve. My question probably falls in the category of church authority. And it does come with some context about a dear friend and a brother in Christ and the quandary he's in. But out of respect for your callers and the time, I went ahead and wrote my question out at the Great. Best of my ability. So if someone felt strongly a stir of passion in their heart for what they believe to be from God, how much emphasis should they give to requiring the blessings of their church leaders versus what they feel is a calling from God? And should it be a prerequisite that those two things are aligned?
0: Well, that's a good question, because obviously in the early church, we read that Paul and Barnabas were sent out by the laying on of hands of the elders of the church who had been fasting and seeking the Lord, and the Spirit spoke to them and told them to do it. So they sent them out with the laying on of hands. And the laying on of hands were basically saying, we endorse you. You know, we are, you're our partners. You're extensions of ourself. And that was a good thing. And you do see the laying on of hands of elders too. Timothy is told to appoint elders, but not to lay hands hastily on anyone. And Timothy himself had hands laid upon him, probably when he was sent out to go minister with Paul. Probably the church in Ephesus where he was laid hands on. It says, Paul says that Paul himself laid hands on, but also the presbytery or the elders of the church did. So laying on of hands to kind of release somebody or at least acknowledge somebody for ministry was in fact done. Although we have to realize that the leaders of the churches in those days, it was assumed, are definitely in touch with what the Holy Spirit's saying, as especially in Acts 13, where the Holy Spirit spoke to the leaders and said, separate this person for me. Now, on the other hand, there were ministers who didn't have hands laid on them, and they went out and God used them too. Stephen and Philip are examples in the book of Acts, who, although they did have hands laid on them to be deacons or to be table servants and distributors of food, no one ordained them to preach. And, you know, Stephen just got into discussions with the people at the synagogue and started arguing with them and ended up preaching the gospel to the Sanhedrin, got himself stoned to death. Philip, he just fled from Jerusalem

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5: The Holy Spirit has some liberty to act outside the, you know, ordination of the elders in raising ministers up and such. Agabus was a prophet. We don't know if anyone laid hands on him or not. We don't read it where he came from. But also Apollos, I don't know that anyone laid hands on him. They might have. We just don't know. But he was just traveling around preaching the gospel too. So it seems to me that it's always a good thing if the church can authorize or approve officially someone who goes out from them, as especially as missionaries and stuff like that. It's good for the missionary himself to be able to point to the fact that that happened when people question him. You know, why should we listen to you? I mean, maybe you're some kind of heretic. And you say, well, these people laid hands on me, you know, and sent me out. So, I mean, they trust me. They recognize what God's doing in my life. And so that's kind of an endorsement from people who already had some credibility. And that's always good to do that. It's sort of like, when Christians write books, like I do, sometimes the first pages are endorsements from other Christians who are known and respected, just because, you know, it's not that you need them, but people who might wonder about your credibility perhaps will decide that you probably are credible if these people are saying so. And so that's what the laying on of hands, I think, does. I don't think a person who's, you know, who's running for his life, you know, from persecution, and just wherever he ends up, he starts a church and ministers there, I don't think he's doing something wrong. But it's always good to feel that you're connected to the body of Christ in a larger sense, and that you're just not some kind of a lone ranger. Though back in the 70s, you know, the shepherding movement said God doesn't have any lone rangers. Well, he does. He's got lone rangers. He's got a lot of them. All the prophets in the Old Testament were lone rangers, and Philip was kind of a lone ranger and stuff. But I think God can do what he wants. If you feel like you're really called, or someone you know is really called to do something, it'd be good to have the church lay hands on him and authorize him. If he's asked them to and they won't, then I'd want to know what is it they're seeing that he's not seeing. Maybe they know something about him. Maybe they say, well, we'd like someone to be doing that, but I don't think you're the guy to do it right now. You know, because sometimes people are zealous to go out and evangelize or something like that, and they're really ill-prepared, and their elders could see that. And, they say, well, hang on, we're not quite ready to give our endorsement. Because Paul said to Timothy, don't lay hands suddenly on anyone. Because he says, and don't be partaker of other men's sins. Sometimes when you when the elders approve of someone too hastily, and that person's really not ready, they go out and they blow it. I've seen lots of street preachers who I'm pretty sure no one authorized them, and they're preaching the gospel in really offensive ways and things like that. Sometimes I think, well, you know, maybe they'd be better off growing up a little bit before they go and, you know, just exude their zeal. And then, of course, there's people who send themselves out, and then they're not really strong Christians. They fall into sin and bring reproach. That's what Paul was suggesting when he says, don't lay hands suddenly on anyone, nor become a partaker of other men's sins. The idea is that if you're authorizing him and he goes out and does bad things, he's doing that with your authorization. You're a partaker of his sins, too. You're somewhat guilty.
6: Yeah.
5: So if I felt I was called to ministry and I was sent to go do something, I would definitely ask the elders of my church to lay hands on me. And that has happened to me in the past when I was younger. But, if they don't, it might be because they're just not into doing that, in which case I think if you just go out and do what God tells you to do, it's fine. But if I felt I was called to ministry and the elder said, we don't quite see you as ready for this yet, you know, I might want to say, well, what is it they see about me that I don't see? Maybe I'd better learn. Maybe I'll figure it out before I go out and do, you know, cause trouble somehow.
6: Yeah, I see it would probably

0: warrant some self-reflection at that point.
1: Right.
0: Well, that's brought some stuff for me to think about as I'm struggling witnessing this. So I appreciate that, Steve. Thank you very much.
1: Okay, Brent. God bless you, man.
0: You too, brother. Thank you.
1: Thanks for calling. Okay, let's see here. Pretty close to our break. I better not take another call. It would be too frustrating. We won't have time. We've got callers waiting, and we have one line open. We have another half hour coming up in just a moment. So if you want to take that one line that's open, you can call 844-484-5737. Once again, that's 844-484-5737. The Narrow Path has an app, which you really should get if you're a regular listener to the show. It's easier. It's right on your phone, you know. And you might not always be at your desk, or you can listen on your computer, but that's all on the phone or your iPad or whatever you got. Our app, however, is not found where most apps are. 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

0: Welcome back to the Narrow Path radio broadcast. My name is Steve Gregg, and we're live for another half hour taking your calls. Now, our lines are full, so I won't give out the phone number right now. If we have lines opening up and time for it, we'll give out the phone number before the show's over. This is our second half hour, and the lines are still full from the first half hour, pretty much. So we're just going to go to the phone lines and talk to some of these folks. One of them is Mike from Elyria, Ohio. I'm not sure I pronounced it right. Hi, Mike.
1: Hi, Steve. Thank you.
0: Uh-huh.
1: In Job 38, God asked Job, "Where were you when I laid the foundations of the earth?"
0: Uh-huh.
1: And in Matthew 7, Jesus tells false Christians, "Depart from me. I never knew you." Now, in John 1:13, talks about the born-again Christian that has the right to become sons of God. Now, it seems to me, with those three examples, it seems foolish to think that humans are born in the image of God.
0: Why is that? I mean, how do those examples make that point?
1: Well, Job, God talks to Job. He tells him, "Where were you? Where were you when I laid the foundations?"
0: Right. So, there are no humans yet. There are no humans. So Job wasn't there. So I'm not sure how that tells us whether humans are made in the image of God or not.
1: So Job wasn't a human being?
0: What's that?
1: I don't understand. Job?
0: When God laid the foundation.
1: Talking to Job?
0: Yes, he was. But when God laid the foundation of the earth, Job wasn't there. That's what God's saying.
1: Right.
0: God's saying, okay, no one was there. Right.
1: So my point is, Job wasn't there. And Jesus tells his unbelievers, or false believers, that depart from me, never knew you.
0: Yeah.
1: And in John 1:13, gives the description of how you become children of God.
0: Right. So, go
1: ahead.
0: Okay, you're seeing something in those verses that make it sound like God did not make man in his image?
1: Yes, Adam. And then Eve came from Adam, but Adam being created in the image of God, and Jesus being the second man, the final Adam, the Son of Man, yes, he created Adam, but we are not created. We are born of the flesh by the will of the flesh and the desires of the flesh. That's what 1 John 1:13 says. Does that make sense?
0: But we still bear the image of God. I mean, we bear the image of our ancestors, and they were made in the image of God, so we have the image of God too. I mean, that's actually what James says. In James chapter 3, he's rebuking Christians for cursing other people. And he says in verse 9, with our tongue we bless our God and Father, and with it we curse men who have been made in the similitude of God. Out of the same mouth proceed blessing and cursing. My brethren, these things ought not so to be. So he says we shouldn't be cursing men who are made in the similitude or the likeness of God. And the people around us weren't around when Adam was made, but they are around us, and they are made in the similitude of God, the Bible says.
1: Okay.
0: Because human nature was made in the image of God, and we inherited human nature from Adam, and that's just what the Bible teaches.
1: You mean that is a slap in the face to the Messiah, and
0: why?
1: It also ignores the fact that you need to be born again of the Spirit from above.
0: No, it doesn't.
1: And if any flesh that refuses that.
0: Wait, it doesn't slap Jesus in the face, and it doesn't contradict anything. We were made in the image of God, but we are fallen. We are sinners and condemned by our sin, so we need to be born again. We need Jesus to redeem us. He came down to be one of us. He came, the Bible says, that he came in Galatians says he came in the likeness of sinful flesh. Okay, he wasn't sinful. But he came in our likeness. But we're sinful, he's not. So the likeness doesn't have anything to do with sinfulness or righteousness. It has to do with the nature. The human nature is made in the image of God. And, you know, a human being can be righteous, especially if they're born again and they're a Christian, or they can be unrighteous, but they still are the same species, in a sense. They still have the image of God that's from birth. Anyway, you know, apparently you don't agree with that, and that's certainly your prerogative. I don't think the verses you're using actually make the point you're trying to make, but thank you for calling. We're going to talk next to Vincent from St. Paul, Minnesota. Vincent, welcome.
2: Well, thank you, Steve, for taking my call. Just to chime in on the, I believe it may have been your first caller, about about Catholicism and Mary.
0: Yes.
2: I think how I take that is the Catholic Church, when they first got started, basically what they did is they stripped the Holy Spirit from its glory and gave it to Mary, our earthly mother. And I take that because it seems like in New Testament believers, we're gentle, unlike Old Testament prophets.
0: Hmm. Yeah. And, okay. So what's your question?
2: Is more masculine. Well, like I was just chiming in on how Catholicism got to be how they give so much glorification to Mary, and they and I'm just saying that.
0: Okay.
2: The glory
0: should
2: have been given to God. All right. I'm sorry about that.
0: Of course. Of course it should. Yes. Okay, well, thank you for your thoughts. Let's talk to who's been there long. Jared from Leavenworth, Washington. I've been there. That's kind of that little Bavarian town or something, isn't it? Hi, Jared.
3: Yep, that is true. Guilty is charged. Well,
0: I've been there once, my wife and I.
3: Yeah, it's kind of a nice area.
0: Yeah.
3: My question was... well, I've had sin in my life, as we all have, and well, when Lot's wife looked back at Sodom and Gomorrah, I'm just trying to figure out why she turned to a pillar of salt.
0: Well, actually, she of course disobeyed God. God told them not to turn back, not to look back. I think the command not to look back, although we can spiritualize it and say, well, she was longing for her old life, and when Jesus said, remember Lot's wife, you know, he meant that we shouldn't be like that, longing for our old life, looking back. But I'm not sure it means that. The point is that what I believe was that this whole area was going to explode, you know, fire and brimstone from heaven is like a bomb blast. And in the region, of course, that's where the Dead Sea is. In fact, the probable location of Sodom and Gomorrah is actually covered by the Dead Sea now, because the Dead Sea is expanding. It keeps getting more water from the Jordan River, but it doesn't have any outlets, so it gets bigger and bigger. And the bottom, the southern half of the Dead Sea is really quite shallow, because it's extended that way. And it's, most, I think, scholars used to, maybe still do, think Sodom was under that shallow area. Maybe it's been covered now by the water of the Dead Sea. But that whole sea is so full of salt. It's like the Salt Sea in Utah. You know, you can't sink in it. It's too dense with salt. And so there's a lot of salt in that area. And, you know, if a bomb blast there, there'd be all kinds of molten salt flying around. And so you've got to get away from there if that's going to happen. And the angel said, just go. Don't even stop to look back. Just go. And apparently Lot and his daughters obeyed, but Lot's wife didn't. And she looked back. But I think we have to assume she looked back where she was too close to be out of the blast zone. And so I think she got encased with salt. To say she became a pillar of salt, when I was a kid, I thought that meant that somehow all the atoms of her body, or molecules of her body, turned into salt molecules, so that, you know, she stopped being a human person, but was all now like a statue carved out of a salt block. But I think now she became a pillar of salt, I think, because, in my opinion, she was encased with salt. And looking back was what prevented her from putting enough distance there. She no doubt wanted to watch. She had some daughters still in the town that wouldn't leave. And so she probably was looking back on him with, you know, horror and wanting to see how things fared. But she had been told by God not to do that. And so she didn't distance herself enough, in my opinion. It could be otherwise. than that, but I've come to believe that that's what happened. So that would answer your question, I think. Thank you for your call. Let's see here. We've got Anthony next from Sacramento, California. Hi, Anthony. Welcome.
4: Hi, how are you?
0: Good.
4: Good, good. Hey, I've got a question. It's just, you know, these thoughts that go through my mind sometimes. And so I've asked, you know, multiple people, and nobody really has an answer. I heard you was listening to your show, and man, this guy's going to have the answer. All right.
0: Go for it.
4: Anyway. So my question is, if the Jewish people, now I'm not talking, you know, Christian Jews, but Jews, they don't recognize Jesus as the Messiah.
0: Right.
4: And so he wasn't, so for them, Jesus didn't die for their sins, right? We know that he died for our sins.
0: He died for everyone's sins. Yeah, he died for the sins of the
4: whole
0: world.
4: No, but I'm saying, but they, them not recognizing him as the Messiah.
0: Yeah, them,
4: they
0: them
4: don't
0: not,
4: believe that he died.
0: Right. Them, yeah, they don't believe in Jesus. So, yeah.
4: Right. So what my question is, so, you know, in the Old Testament, there was animal sacrifices. That's how they atoned for their sin. Why aren't they practicing that today?
0: Well, they can't. There's no temple. The temple was destroyed, and the Jews were dispersed throughout all the world for, you know, 1900 years. And then in the middle of the 20th century, some of them came back, and they reestablished a nation there, and they recovered Jerusalem even more recently than that. But the spot where the temple was, at least for a long time, it was believed that that's where the Muslims have since built a mosque. And so they can't build the temple there. Now, there's a difference of opinion. Some people think the temple site was actually not where the mosque is and that they can build the temple. But doing so at this point would be a very politically charged thing to do, because Jerusalem is considered to be the most holy city also to the Muslims, as it is to the Jews. So, you know, if the Jews built their temple there, that would, you know, that'd be basically claiming Jerusalem, you know, from the Muslims and as the holy site. It's just, it'd be politically controversial. I don't, you know, some people think it would start, you know, a war and things like that, but of course they've had war for years, so I don't know how that would change anything. The point is, though, that the government of Israel is not interested in building a temple. The government of Israel is not religious. Israel is not a religious country. It's a secular country. And so, I mean, there are religious Jews who live in Israel, and there are Christian Jews who live in Israel, but they make a very tiny, tiny minority. The government itself is not committed to the Jewish religion. And so they got no motivation to try to rebuild a temple like Solomon. That was a hugely expensive project. You know, had tons of gold and tons of silver and things like that building it. It's just like, yeah, the government of Israel is just not interested in laying out that money. There are people who want to see that done. It's a very small number of those in Israel. They're called the Temple Institute. There's, you know, a very tiny number of Jews actually are interested in building a temple, but the government's not into it, and the number who want it don't have the money, and they probably won't. But they may. I don't know if they will or not. The Bible doesn't predict it. A lot of people say that the Bible predicts they'll make a third temple. I don't think that's in the Bible anywhere. So, you know, I don't know that it'll happen. It might not, but the Bible didn't predict it. And if they did build it, they couldn't just go back to offering animal sacrifices and have that be okay with God. You know, God's not interested in animal sacrifices anymore. So, you know, they'd just be going, it'd be trying to do an end run around Jesus. You know, God replaced the temple and its sacrifices with Jesus. And that's the reason that, you know, devout Jews who are not Christians, you know, have longed to build their temple again. But if they do, then that's thumbing their nose at Jesus. They're just trying to say, okay, we don't need Jesus. We're going to have our animal sacrifices again. God would never approve of it. Just like, you know, it'd be like building a Hindu temple or something. You know, it's not something God would be into, though people do that kind of thing. And the Jews might someday do that.
4: So they just don't have any way to atone for their sins then?
0: Same as the rest of us. Yeah, I mean, we all have a way to atone for our sins, and that's coming to Christ. And Jews aren't any different right. than Gentiles in that. You know, I mean, Jesus came for the Jews and the Gentiles. He died for the Jews and the Gentiles. And both Jews and Gentiles have come to Christ in large numbers. But the majority of Jews and the majority of Gentiles don't come to Jesus.
4: If they don't believe in Jesus, then, you know what I mean? That's where my question is. Okay, then how are you atoning for your... You know what I mean?
0: They're not. Like, they're not.
4: Yeah,
0: they're not.
4: They're not, but...
0: Some Jews will say, well, we fast on the Day of Atonement. You know, they still observe Yom Kippur, the Day of Atonement, and one thing they were commanded to do in Scripture was to fast on that day. So some devout Jews do that. They fast on Yom Kippur, but the Bible doesn't say that that would cover their sins. In the Bible, in Yom Kippur, they did fast, but they also offered a whole bunch of animals in the temple. So, I mean, fasting alone isn't going to do it for them. But they have nothing else. If they want to come to Jesus, they've got all they need, just like you and me.
4: Right.
0: But if they don't want Jesus and they're, you know, hostile toward Jesus, which many of them are, well, then they got nothing. It's just like a Muslim or a Hindu or a Buddhist. If they don't come to Jesus, they're going to have to just have an inadequate religious, system that doesn't atone for sins.
4: Right. Okay. Well, I appreciate your time.
0: All right. Good talking to you, Anthony. Thanks for calling. Okay. We're going to talk next to Linda in Grass Valley, California. Hi, Linda. Welcome.
5: Hi. I was reading a scripture in Revelation chapter 9, and it refers to... can I just read that one scripture? It's pretty short.
0: Okay. Okay.
5: They were told not to hurt the grass. He's talking to the locust.
0: That's the locust,
5: yeah.
0: Not
5: to hurt the grass of the earth, yeah, nor any green thing, nor any tree, but only the people who do not have the mark of ownership or the seal of God on their foreheads. And then it directed me to Ezekiel 9:4.
0: Yep.
5: And there's, I've never heard of a mark on your forehead from God before.
0: Well, it's symbolic. It's symbolic. In Ezekiel chapter 4, chapter 9, Babylon was threatening to destroy Jerusalem, and God said that this is his judgment on Jerusalem. And Ezekiel had a bunch of symbolic visions warning the people about it. One of his symbolic visions, he saw six men with a slaughter weapons in their hands, the King James says, deadly weapons, and a man who had an inkhorn, and God told the man with the inkhorn, go through Jerusalem and place a mark on the forehead of all those who sigh and cry over the abominations done in Jerusalem. And he did that. And then it says, he said to the swordsman, go and slaughter everyone, starting at the house of God and throughout Jerusalem, but don't slaughter those who have the mark on their head. So God was identifying, he's saying, now, see, by the way, Jerusalem was not going to literally be wiped out by these six men with swords. They were wiped out by Babylonian armies. But in the symbolism of the vision was, you know, God is sending out, slaughterers to judge Jerusalem for their idolatry. But he's first identifying, for his own benefit, those that are on his side, and he's not going to slaughter them. Now, that's what Revelation's doing, too. In my opinion, Revelation is mostly about the destruction of Jerusalem a second time in AD 70. And so it borrows a lot of the images from the destruction of Jerusalem the first time in the Old Testament, like Ezekiel and Zechariah, I mean, some of these passages. So in Revelation, I believe the same symbolism is there. It's not literal. No one's going to have a literal mark on their head.
5: That's what I was wondering I was wondering how that compares to the mark of the beast, you know, if you have marks on your forehead.
0: Well, right. I mean, that's the thing. The mark of the beast is mentioned in Revelation 13:18 at the end of Revelation 13. The next verse, which is Revelation 14:1, it says that he saw the 144,000. They had their father's name on their foreheads. So what Revelation is saying symbolically, these people don't really have anything tattooed on their foreheads. He's saying, just like slaves in those days often had their master's brand on their forehead or their hand so that they'd be easily identified, as slaves of their master. So Satan has his slaves, and God has his slaves. But and it's symbolically as if they had, you know, their master's name tattooed or branded on them. But it's not literal. So, I mean, God's real servants. Yeah. I mean, we are God's servants. We don't have his name literally branded on our foreheads, but we're his servants, and that's what's being referred to by that imagery. The book of Revelation, like Ezekiel, is highly symbolic. And so, people are looking for...
5: Yeah, I've learned that the hard way.
0: Yeah, amen. Thanks for your call. I mean, going to talk to Chet from Lake Mary, Florida. Hi, Chet. Welcome to The Narrow Path. Thanks for calling.
6: Great, thanks for taking my call. The Bible says that Jesus is the only way. He's the way, the truth, and the life.
0: Uh-huh.
6: And no one comes to the Father except through him. So what about other religions prior to Christ's sacrifice on the cross? So Hindus, for example, Hinduism existed long before Christianity. How would they be judged, and other religions or people who believe in other religions prior to Christ?
0: Yeah. Well, I have some thoughts about that, and different Christians have other thoughts about it. The Bible doesn't really say what happens to the Hindus or Buddhists who lived and died before Christ. We do know that the Jews who lived and died before Christ, some of them were saved and some were not. Many of the Jews were apostate worshippers of Baal and Moloch. Sometimes God had the ground open up and swallow them up. Even though they were called to be God's people, if they were disobedient and rebellious, they were lost. But there were Jews in the Old Testament like Abraham, Isaac, and Jacob, and David, and Moses, and those people who were faithful to God. And there's every reason to believe that they were saved through Christ, too. Now, Christ hadn't come yet, but Christ was planned to come. God predicted the coming of Christ when Adam and Eve were still in the Garden of Eden. And in the book of Revelation, it says that Christ is the Lamb that was slain from the foundation of the world. So Jesus coming when he did in history wasn't some kind of a surprise. He was predicted from the earliest times, and God knew Jesus was going to come and die for the sins of the world. So if somebody was loyal to him, he could apply, you know, the credit of Christ to them. And it says that in Romans chapter 3, that by sending Christ when he did, he justified God in having previously forgiven sins that had been done in the past before Christ came. Now, what about Hindus and Buddhists and those kind of people? Well, the Bible doesn't mention them. But, you know, if we think that when it says no one comes to the Father but through Christ, there's a couple things to say about that. One is Jesus doesn't specifically mention going to heaven. He's talking about coming to the Father. The whole purpose of the Christian life is to be reunited with the Father, like the prodigal son, and to come to him. We come to, Jesus said, you can pray to the Father now. You don't even have to have me go for you. He says, he loves you because you believe in me. So, I mean, approaching the Father is our privilege in this life. Of course, we also will go to heaven when we die. But when Jesus said, no one comes to the Father but by me, he didn't say no one goes to heaven but by me. So, I mean, he might be not even talking about that. He's talking about access to God right now. On the other hand, there's another thought. And that is, and C.S. Lewis mentioned this, but so do some others, that no one can go to heaven or be saved apart from Christ. But he doesn't say that they can't go to heaven if they didn't know that Christ saved them. Christ saved Old Testament saints who were loyal to God, even though they didn't know the name of Jesus. They didn't know about the crucifixion, the resurrection. They didn't know the gospel. And yet, because they were faithful to God, like Abraham believed God, it was counted to him for righteousness. So in other words, a person didn't have to know the gospel or Jesus in the Old Testament times. He hadn't come yet. He hadn't preached to them yet. But they believed God. And apparently the salvation that Christ later purchased was applied to them because of their faith. And if that's true of people in Israel who didn't know the name of Jesus, we don't know for sure that God didn't know some people in other countries who didn't know Jesus either, but were seeking God, just like Jews were who didn't know Jesus. And who knows? Maybe he applied the blood of Jesus to them too. Now, some might say, well, that's heretical. You're saying other religions will save. No, I didn't say no religion saves anyone. No one's going to be saved through Hinduism or Buddhism or Islam or even through the Christian religion. There's no religion that saves anyone. It's Jesus that saves. The question is, whether Jesus, having died for the sins of the whole world, has the possibility of recognizing people in the world who've never heard of him, some of whom who are actually seekers. Some of them would have believed and would be glad to believe when they finally know he existed. And so, you know, we don't know. Jesus might save them. The Bible doesn't say he will. I'm not affirming that that is true. I'm saying that's one possibility. There's other things people have thought differently. But I don't see anything in the Bible that would make that an impossible suggestion. Jesus, if he wants all men to be saved, doesn't want anyone to perish, but whatever. And there's people in lands where the gospel's never been preached. And among those people are a bunch of sinners who would reject Jesus, even if they heard him, which is missionaries often find out to be true. But a lot of those people in those foreign lands would accept Jesus if they heard of him. But they haven't heard. And it's like the saints in the Old Testament. They hadn't heard of Jesus, but they would have accepted him because they were faithful to God. They're seeking God. So God alone knows how to apply the salvation that Jesus purchased for all men to individuals who he sees their hearts. He knows whether they believe in him, like Abraham did without knowing the name of Jesus, and like David did. So God's going to have to work that out. But the Bible does not teach that people who never hear the word, the name of Jesus, are all lost, for the simple reason that all the Old Testament saints weren't lost, and they didn't hear the name of Jesus. And there's people in the world today who are just like them. Jesus has never come to them yet. His message has never come to them. So just like Old Testament people, you know, God can save them through Christ if they are faithful, if they're repentant, if they're seeking him. I don't know what he does or how he figures it, but that's up to him, and he knows what he's doing. Anyway, that's a possibility anyway. Thanks for your call. I'm out of time. 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
8: We have a clear sky overnight. Our low temperature will be in the upper 50s with a light wind from the northwest. It'll be sunny and hot on Monday with a high 95 and a light north wind. Monday night's going to be clear, our low 63. And the outlook for Tuesday, sunny and hot with a high about 98 degrees. Tuesday night's low in the mid-60s. I'm meteorologist Ann Holliday with your forecast on KPDQ.
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10: Welcome to Bible Q&A with John MacArthur, pastor and author of the MacArthur New Testament Commentary Series. Throughout church history, some of the greatest heresies have come from those who deny that Jesus is God. They don't believe he's the second person of the Trinity, eternal God without beginning or end. Well, since the eternality of Christ is clearly taught in Scripture, it's understandable why one of our listeners paused when he read Romans 8:29, which calls Jesus the firstborn among many brethren. Well, John, help us understand that phrase. If Jesus has always existed, why would Paul call him the firstborn?
11: Yeah, that's a very important question to answer, and it comes back to the fact that in the Greek language, the word that is translated firstborn is the word prototokos. And in reality, it is not enumerating the order of birth, and it is not necessarily even affirming birth. It is a word that means preeminent. It is the preeminent one. And what Romans 8:29 is saying is that among all men, Jesus is the preeminent one. So the borrowing of language that usually refers to the preeminent son in a family is consistent with all kinds of anthropomorphic uses of words to describe God. You know, God is in the Old Testament presented as a fire. God is presented in the image of a bird being protective under his wings. Those are metaphors. And even the idea of the firstborn, the premier one, borrowed from human language, emphasizes the exaltation of Christ. He is the preeminent one.
10: This is Bible Q&A with John MacArthur. 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
15: Are we vulnerable to disguise? Joshua was. Would Satan try to deceive you and me? He'd try to deceive anybody. He tried to deceive Jesus Christ. He's blatant. Don't you think, oh, I've been around the block, Scott. I've been a Christian quite a while. And you know what? He will try to deceive on the crucial issue. In Matthew 27, they came religious men. Conservatives, they thought of themselves. Of course, they weren't right with God, but they came and they said to Pilate, this deceiver. Satan will turn things around so much that the deceiver calls the godly one a deceiver. And by the way, if you fail to respond to Jesus Christ, like I said, the categories of rebellion and rejection of Christ include a lot of different categories, but you're ultimately calling him a deceiver.
16: Welcome to Abide in the Word with Pastor Scott Gilchrist. Today we continue our study in the book of Joshua as Scott brings the message titled The Stratagem of Gibeon. So let's open the Word together and join Scott for today's message.
15: In chapter 12 of Revelation, he's called the dragon, serpent, devil, Satan, who deceives. I mean, that says it all in one verse, 12:9. But he is good at lying. We're no match for him. He's been practicing for centuries. Turn over to 2 Corinthians 11. 2 Corinthians 11. He disguises himself. 2 Corinthians 11, Paul writes, verse 2, I'm jealous for you with a godly jealousy. For I betrothed you to one husband, that to Christ I might present you as a pure virgin. But I'm afraid, lest as the serpent deceived Eve by his craftiness, your mind should be led astray from the simplicity and purity of devotion to Christ. By the way, he deceives on every subject he possibly can, but the one he really wants to deceive you and I on is the most important one, Jesus Christ and the gospel. Verse 4. If one comes and preaches another Jesus whom we've not preached, or you receive a different spirit which you've not received, or a different gospel, we're going to reinvent the gospel in our generation. A different gospel which you have not accepted. You bear this beautifully, you Corinthians. I'm concerned for you. I worry for you. You have an enemy. And he, yes, he's a roaring lion, but he is a cunning serpent. And his first attack in the garden was not as a roaring lion. It was as a deceptive, seductive, crafty, deceitful serpent. And I worry for you, Paul writes. And Satan, of course, doesn't come with a pitchfork. He comes in pulpits. He comes in professorships at the university. He comes in the locker room when all the guys are saying, "Ah, come on, you can't believe that. Look at here." He comes in all kinds of, he's got his workers, huh? And Paul goes on and describes them here. And don't just think cults. Oh, think cults. Groups that go around denying Christ. Think cults. But don't just think, well, I've got that figured out. And don't just think false teaching in the sense of a doctrinal error over here that you think you've got it nailed. The guys that get outwitted are those who think they can't be outwitted. That's why it still bugs me. You know what I mean? If anyone thinks he's something when he's nothing, he deceives himself, the scripture says. Pride is kind of the root cause of deception in many cases. But, you know, I say don't just think like that. It's much more subtle than just the cults doing this or that. And we've got our doctrine down here at this church. We're okay. No, think subtle. Think very subtle. And he says, verse 13, look at this. Such men that Satan uses are false apostles, deceitful workers, disguising themselves as apostles of Christ, Christian leaders. And no wonder, for even Satan disguises himself as an angel of light. Therefore, it's not surprising if his servants also disguise themselves as servants of righteousness, whose end shall be according to their deed. Okay, now when I say this, what I mean is we should be on the alert. Are we vulnerable? Joshua was. Are we vulnerable to deceit? Are you and me? I don't talk about a church now. I'm talking about you, down at work, with your kids, with your peer group, teenagers. Are we vulnerable? Joshua was. Are we vulnerable to disguise? Joshua was. What a clumsy deal. They even kind of saw through. What if you guys live in the land? Where are you from anyway? He asked them. And they said, well, we're from a long distance, can't you see? And they kind of walked through their disguise. Joshua was making things appear as they really aren't. And I just bring it up to your life. Would Satan try to deceive you and me? He'd try to deceive anybody. He tried to deceive Jesus Christ. He's blatant. Don't you think, oh, I've been around the block, Scott. I've been a Christian quite a while. He tried to deceive Jesus. And you know what? He will try to deceive on the crucial issue. You know what he has people say? He has people, and I'm going to draw our attention back to this in a minute, if I have another minute. In Matthew 27, they came religious men, conservatives, they thought of themselves. Of course, they weren't right with God, but they came and they said to Pilate, this deceiver. Satan will turn things around so much that the deceiver calls the godly one a deceiver. And by the way, if you fail to respond to Jesus Christ, like I said, the categories of rebellion and rejection of Christ include a lot of different categories, but you're ultimately calling him a deceiver because he said, I'm God. No, he's not. He's deceiving people. Well, you know whose camp you're in. No, it's a serious thing. He would try to deceive. What should we do? What should we do? Well, study the air. No, I would encourage you to study the truth. Get counsel, verse 14 of our text, from the Lord. They failed. I mean, the failure here, you can't miss it. Chapter 9, verse 14. they did not ask for counsel of the Lord. How do you get counsel of the Lord? Open the book. Listen to the inscription on the wall. Make no covenant with them. Make no covenant with them. Get them out of the land. Make no covenant with them. Am I being repetitious? He was. Listen to the word and listen prayerfully. If I had to boil it down, and I will, prayer and the Bible. And the Bible tells us to listen to others. It tells us a lot of instruction as to how to discern things. But I want to come back to this because I don't want to leave this in such and such a century, B.C. Are we vulnerable? Listen to the words of Jesus Christ. Just listen. In fact, just listen. Take heed that you be not misled. Therefore, be on the alert, for you do not know. Paul, let no one deceive you with empty words. Tell the Ephesians. Over in Thessalonians, let no one in any way deceive you. Do you think we're susceptible to deception? James warns about deceiving our own heart, chapter 1, verse 26. John, the apostle of love, wrote, little children, make sure no one deceives you. And he comes back in his second epistle and says, for many deceivers have gone out into the world. Seven times in Revelation, Satan is called the deceiver. The voice of wisdom prays in Proverbs, keep deception and lies far from me. Man's great problem, is it not? Our greatest problem is that we exchange the truth of God for a lie. Oh, it is oft repeated in the New Testament. Do not be deceived. That phrase right there. 1 Corinthians 6 regarding sexual sin. Oh, we didn't have any problem with that. Do not be deceived. 1 Corinthians 15, who you hang out with. That won't affect me. Don't be deceived. Bad company corrupts good morals. Galatians 6, do not be deceived. You'll reap what you sow. The law of consequences. Do not be deceived. Sandwiched in between in James chapter 1, another place, between the birthing process of sin and temptation, how it works and brings forth death, and the fact that all good comes from God. In between there, he says, don't be deceived. Now, let me paint just a backdrop for this for a minute, because I really want us to hear these things. And I just kind of jotted them down as quickly as I could. But let me give you this backdrop. He who hates disguises it with his lips. Let's remember the simple obvious. You can't believe what they say. Okay? They disguise with their words. And the whole world lies in the power of the evil one. 1 John 5:19. That other one was Proverbs 26:24. The whole world lies in the power of the... So Satan doesn't have to use a pitchfork. And you know, he's not personally always attacking you. And we say, well, you think a devil's under every rock? He has the world. The whole world lies in his power. So your peers, teenagers, just because everybody says it or everybody does it, stop. Now, you young marrieds and middle-aged folk, we don't have to worry about that because, after all, we've been around the block. Peer pressure never impacts us. But those teenagers, boy, they get hit by that peer pressure. Let him who thinks he stand take heed lest he fall. All of us need to remember that the voices, the unified voice of this world, the advertising, the movies, what are they trying to say? The books, the magazines... It's all orchestrated by the God of this age. And so there'll be some truth, don't get me wrong. He mixes truth in with error. And not everything's evil. I'm not saying we should become witch hunters. I'm simply saying what Jesus said over and over. Take heed. Beware. Don't be deceived. Let no one in any way deceive you. Joshua could be deceived. You can be.
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15: Satan loves compromise. He tried violence on Pharaoh. You make more bricks and no straw, but make more without the straw. That didn't work. So then he said, okay, you can go, but you can't take your kids. Okay, you go ahead and go to church, but don't force your kids. You read your Bible, but don't worry about your kids. Now we're not leaving without our kids. Okay, finally said Pharaoh did. Remember, you take your kids, but don't take your herds and your cattle. Okay, make it your family thing, but don't let it mess up your business life. You know what I'm saying? He likes compromise. He deals in compromise. Common lies. I just jotted some down because there's so many, and we don't hear them as lies. We hear them all the time, but we forget that they're lies because he's so good at it, and he packages them so well. Nobody waits till marriage anymore. You've got to find out if you're compatible. Premarital sex is actually good. And it's bad to not, because if you're just going to dive in as no experience, I mean, all religions are pretty much the same. We're worshiping the same God. I mean, yeah, we've got different traditions, but let's not be so arrogant as to say that our little Christian God is the only God. All religions are pretty much the same. Who is God like me? I know of none. These other gods, the Bible says, they got mouths, but they can't speak. They got hands, but they can't do anything. They're impotent. I reign in heaven. I do as I please. God gets right in your face on these things, doesn't he? But we say, well, that's not popular today, and that's not our style. And after all, the Bible says they worship demons. Demons. And of course, Satan will lie over time on the character of God. The character of God. If there's so much suffering in the world, how can a good God allow? And don't misunderstand me. I deal with that a lot differently than I am tone of voice right now. But I want us to see behind that when I talk to people, because sometimes that's an honest question. But Satan is behind that ultimately. He's always impugning the character of God. If you're suffering, two choices. Either God isn't good, or he wouldn't let this happen to you. And Christians start to go that route. Or he's hurting with you, and he knows how hard it is, and he can't do anything about it. He's a fellow victim. I don't understand it all, but in this universe, there's things that God can't control. And Christian so-called evangelicals, whole movements are teaching that today. And thousands, probably not an exaggeration to say millions, many millions in America would say that God, he sees this stuff and he's just as upset as you are and he doesn't know what to do and he can't do anything about it really. That's a blasphemy of who God is. Satan deals in these kind of half-truths and half-lies all the time. Obedience is a straitjacket. You want freedom? Get away from all the rules. Rule-keeping. You want freedom? I'll show you freedom. We call it free love. We're free this, free that, free. That's where real free. And our flesh just gravitates, salivates over that. We think that's so good. Yeah, that'll be freedom. Jesus said, you commit sin. This is the truth speaking, the incarnate truth. You commit sin, you're a slave of sin. No, it doesn't work that way. In fact, sin liberates you. That's a lie. And we need to stop and think. Well, you talk, Scott, though, as if there's, I mean, absolutes. You're so black and white. I'm more gray. In fact, there really aren't any absolutes. I learned it at community college. They said, there's no such thing. Well, I got news. I don't care how many PhDs at the most prestigious university say that there are absolutely no absolutes. They're stupid liars. Their very premise, how can I know it's true that there is no truth if there is no truth? You don't have to think too far, really, to see that Satan doesn't have to be so clever because we're so duped. And he's been running out the same lines since Eve. And he is clever, don't misunderstand me. He's much more clever than we are. And they might make a monkey out of you in some debate, but you will never be disappointed clinging to Jesus Christ and his word. Now, what we really need is freedom. And I just read an excerpt, and I couldn't believe it, but I could. I read a commentary this week that there's a website, and then I would say, don't even go there. I didn't, but I mean, I Googled enough to see there's not just a website. There's scads of them that are promoting unabashedly adultery. And the most famous one, it's just fabulously successful, making all kinds of money. The guy's a family man that runs it. And his wife, they interviewed her in this article about it. And said, what do you think of this? Well, it's not our lifestyle, but, you know, it's just one way of looking at things.

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5: And the truth will set you free. You'll see through the air. You don't study the counterfeit bill to understand counterfeiting. You study the genuine article, and then you can just smell the counterfeit. And they train men that way, to look at the real thing until you know it so well that you can just spot the counterfeit. Study truth. Now, lest I be misunderstood, study air, but I wouldn't use the word study. Examine air. With your Bible open. So you got to have your Bible. You Christians, are you afraid to just look at it? Yeah. I want my Bible open. I want to tremble before the Word of God. And I want to examine air. And Christians, praise God. Christian leaders, Christian with gift. There's much insight that we learn about the air around us by listening to what people have done as they've looked at things. And I'm not saying we hide our face from these things. I'm saying we're engaged in this culture. And there's another way Satan would like to minimize us by making us just take a message like this and just say, I'm not going to touch this world. I'm going out of this world. It's evil. I'm going to just stay separate. That's not what Jesus called us to do. He said, go be light, be salt, permeate, but beware. Don't be deceived. Study the truth. Study it reverently. Examine the air with the Bible open.
6: 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We'd love to share how this work is impacting lives around the world. Even though we've concluded our study in Galatians, today you still have time to request either the companion booklet to the Galatians study titled A Transformed Life or the USB drive with all 50 hours of Pastor Scott's teaching through the book of Galatians. 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That's Abide in the Word, P.O. 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
5: You see, God standing with Joshua was not dependent on Joshua being a perfect general. God is swore an oath to us. I will never leave you or forsake you. But Scott, I've made my share of mistakes. So have I. If it depended on me keeping my nose clean to have God's faithfulness on my behalf, I'd be in real trouble. In fact, I'd be a disaster. The Lord said to Joshua, don't fear them. I have given them into your hands. He reiterates that he is with Joshua. He is with Israel. He's not with Joshua and Israel because Joshua and Israel have it all together. He chose them out. And Christian, remember this. The battle is not ours. It's the Lord. You've made your share of mistakes. So have I.

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1: 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Take up the full armor of God. Our battle is not against flesh and blood.
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5: A heat advisory in effect for the next few days. Very warm today. We'll be in the low 90s and lots of sunshine. Overnight, clear, breezy, low 60s, even hotter on Tuesday. We'll keep the sunny skies, our afternoon high getting into the mid-90s, low 90s Wednesday. I'm meteorologist Steve Hamilton on KPDQ.
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9: 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And you say, honey, what's wrong? And she said, I can't believe you don't know what's wrong. And then it dawns on you. I doubt that I'm sorry is going to hack it. But chances are, if you say to her, honey, what could I do to make this up to you? I know we can't do anything today, it's gone. But what can I do to make this up to you? 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
1: There are people who say, I don't want that. I don't want the expression of God's eternal and steadfast love. I've got a better plan. And God laughs. You got a better plan than my provision? You do not understand the blessing that I intend.
2: 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In today's episode, Pastor Brian shares a message from Psalm 2. Dr. Chapel explores the consequences of prioritizing the plans of man over the provision of God. 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And while you're there, look for Pastor Brian's book, The Multi-Generational Church Crisis. This compelling book asks the question of the church, what could be accomplished in the name of Christ if we could better understand each other? Let's hear now from Dr. Brian Chapel as he shares the lesson, When God

0: It's been a few decades, but I remember vividly it was a Sunday evening and the assistant pastor was preaching. And just to, I think, put us at ease a little bit, he reminded us that the truth of the word was more important than the time it took to deliver it. And to make that point, he took us to Acts 20, where the Apostle Paul preached until midnight. And a boy named Eutychus, listening at the window, fell off the window and had to ultimately be rescued by Paul. And the pastor made some kind of chuckle aside of, aren't you glad it's not you whose name is eternally in the Bible because you fell asleep during a sermon? Now, we chuckled like you just did, and that's where the night got truly memorable. What happened after the chuckle is that a man toward the back of the church stood up and said, Pastor, I rebuke you. Humor is not an attribute of God. It is not in the Bible, and you would not have laughed if that was your son that fell down. Now, in case you are wondering, this is not the part of the sermon I want you to apply. But I have had some years to think about that event, that evening, and ask the question, is it true that humor is never in the Bible? Does God ever laugh? And of course, the psalm in front of you answers the question, doesn't it? It specifically says in verse 4, he who sits in the heavens laughs. Why? If you get nothing else from today, what I want you to hear is this. When the Bible tells us that God is laughing, he is not laughing at you. Not your foolishness, not your weakness, not your sin. The intention of God is not to laugh at you. It is to rejoice over you. And that message is in this psalm as you see the reasons that God laughs. If you begin to kind of eliminate alternatives, you might say, well, one of the reasons that God appears to be laughing is that he's laughing at human plans. As a matter of fact, many times people summarize verses 1 through 4 of Psalm 2 by simply saying what this psalm is about is men plan and God laughs. And there's a certain sense to that, that we don't even know what's going to happen tomorrow. How can we rightly and well plan? Our plans, as well laid as they may be, are certainly not a sure thing. But if God is simply laughing at our plans, that's going to be more than a little discouraging. After all, is God laughing at the fact that, you know, some months ago, the European Space Agency launched a probe that landed on a comet? Do you remember that news? I mean, 10 years of space travel, 3 billion miles, and the amazing technological achievement was they landed the space probe on a traveling comet. Amazing! Only to have one little problem, do you remember? It bounced on landing and bounced into the shade, and it was powered by solar cells, which means it couldn't function properly. Do you think God just laughed? Is God laughing at our mishaps? If that's the case, perhaps we should just dedicate to him all our old VHS tapes of I Love Lucy and the Three Stooges and Scooby-Doo and be done with it. But it's more than that. God is not simply laughing at plans. Another alternative, of course, is that he's laughing not just at human plans, but human plotting. Verse 1 says, why do the nations rage and the peoples plot in vain? That word plot, by the way, is just exactly the same Hebrew word as the word meditates in Psalm 1 and verse 2, where it says of the righteous man, his delight is in the law of the Lord, and on his law he meditates day and night. Same Hebrew word. The law is meditated on day and night, and that same word is translated plotting in Psalm 2 because apparently the kings of the earth are raging as they meditate. And when you ruminate while you're raging, you are plotting. And so it's translated as the kings of the earth are plotting. And as you think about what that means, that there is some sort of human intention of undoing the plan and purposes of God, the psalmist says they plot against the Lord. And maybe that's why he's laughing, as though a human king, a human ruler would have the temerity to plot against God. It's kind of like, you know, Woody Allen planning to punch out Mike Tyson, you know, kind of. I don't think Mike Tyson is too upset about that. He would just laugh at it. A lion chuckling at a mouse's roar. Is that all it is? Is God just laughing because there's such a mismatch of human plotting against his power? Not even that. Something else is going on. Why does God laugh? Verse 2 says it very specifically. The kings of the earth set themselves and the rulers take counsel there against the Lord and against his anointed. The Hebrew word anointed is translated in the New Testament as the Greek word Christ. They plot against the Lord and his Christ. The Jews for centuries identified Psalm 2 as a messianic psalm, a prediction of the coming one who would be God's provision for the nations. And what God is actually laughing at with derision is that the nations, the peoples of the earth, would say that their plans are better than his provision. God had said through Abraham so long ago that through the line of Israel and to David in particular, there would come an eternal and universal kingdom that would be ruled by steadfast love. That there would be an anointed one who would come and establish the kingdom of God. But there are people who say, I don't want that. I don't want the expression of God's eternal and steadfast love. I've got a better plan. And God laughs. You got a better plan than my provision? You do not understand the blessing that I intend. We think about it perhaps in terms of just occasional things that we face in our lives, the daily task. Last week I talked to you about the blessing of recognizing that all honest work is holy work. And that means work ultimately is worship. That's God's plan. That our work would not be something separate from our dedication to God. But in fact, in our work, we are instruments of God's testimony. That we are actually means of his transforming the world around us, the world of our city and society, that God intends for our work to make a difference. Whether our efforts are large or small, we are testifying of eternal things, transforming the world, and preparing to support the work of God's church. So much so that our work is our calling. Every position of pulpit, every office and altar, every mess we face, an opportunity for mission. That's God's plan. His provision for us is that we would have a holy calling regardless of what we face. And what that means is there's satisfaction and joy in the work that God calls us to do as we perceive it being a calling from him. What difference does it make? Baylor University in July of 2014 said this in a study, those who believe that God is present in their workplace, that faith can actually guide their work decisions, and that their work is a mission from God, actually experience greater job satisfaction than all others measured, and actually want to expand their job influence. If my perception is not that my work is just a way of multiplying my toys or measuring my worth, or making it to the weekend. If my daily work is a calling from God to make a difference in the world, suddenly I find satisfaction and meaning and significance in it. And it's what God intends. You got a better plan than that? Don't make me laugh, says God. How do our families learn that? I mean, if we want something for ourselves, we would certainly want it for our children, that they too would understand that, there is significance and satisfaction in what God calls them to do with the unique gifts that He has given them as individuals. We would want our families to know that, but we recognize in our society today it's harder and harder for God's people to communicate to another generation their calling of God. CNN last month ran for almost a whole week a set of stories in which they were exploring research by the Pew Foundation, in which they said while 75% of Americans identify themselves as Christians, only 25% actually attend church regularly. The consequence is that those who have been nominal in their faith are quickly becoming more and more what they call nuns, not N-U-N, N-O-N-E-S. Really committed to nothing. And the consequence of being committed to nothing is that I only pursue what brings me happiness in the moment. My satisfaction is in my toys. My satisfaction is what brings me pleasure in the moment. And if my job doesn't do that, I'm ultimately unhappy, dissatisfied, feel like a peon before the bosses who control my life. And that is not what we want for ourselves or anyone else. So what do we do about that? We recognize that God has a plan. And the plan is that there would be heads of homes who lead their families in worship, who prioritize the corporate worship of God over the lake and over personal advancement and over sports, that there would be this regular participation of the people of God in the purposes of God, so that what we do and our children do is perceived as being lived before the face of God in every moment of every day. And that's not just legalistic. That is actually providing for God's people the blessing that He intends.
1: 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It may seem hard for younger Christians to believe, but people over 50 were raised during an era when 90% of Americans identified as Christian. These older believers were once part of a majority group that understood the mission of the church was to take control of our culture, to halt its evils. At the same time, Christians under 50 have lived their entire lives perceiving themselves as a minority that needs to make credible their faith to a secular, pluralistic culture. These distinct experiences and perceptions have a profound impact on the priorities different generations have for church ministry. It's no wonder that younger and older believers don't always see eye to eye. In his new book, The Multigenerational Church Crisis, Dr. Brian Chappell asks the question, what could be accomplished in the name of Christ if we could better understand each other? 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That's 844-414-7223. And now, more from Brian Chappell on today's Unlimited Grace.
0: You know, once the Pew Foundation sent out those numbers that were so covered by CNN, the Lifeway Research Society of the Southern Baptists began to crunch the numbers a different way. And they said, yes, it might just be legalistic to say to people, you know, you go to church and your family will be blessed. But as they begin to examine those 25% of Americans who are consistent in their church attendance, consistent in their worship, they found something amazing. It is that in this time in which we think we are losing a younger generation to other things, that actually of those who are called convictional Christians, who are regularly involved in the life of the church, the faith that their children is expressing is actually becoming increased that more and more children of the convictional Christians are staying in church with greater percentages than in previous generations. So that what you see happening is, in a society that is increasingly making being a Christian difficult, when there are convictional families, when there are heads of homes who dedicate themselves to saying, my God is a calling upon their lives, their children see with even greater clarity. And the consequence is those children are actually more committed to the church than previous generations. And I'm not just saying that's great for the church. I'm saying that's great for our families. As we communicate to our children, God has a calling on your life. Your work, whatever God calls you to do, is important for the kingdom. God makes you a testimony. He makes you an instrument of transformation. He makes you able to support the life of the gospel as it goes across the world. You have significance in what you do. That's communicated in families. Families that are held together by marriages that reflect that glory of God. If you say, listen, I've got a better plan than being a convictional family that will communicate the values of Christ and the significance and blessing of children to another generation, God will say, I'd like to hear that plan because I'm going to laugh at it. But what holds that plan together, what makes it happen is marriages that reflect the goodness and the blessing of God. So that there is that modeling, there is that willingness to show that God's plan for couples is also to be communicated on to another generation. After all, you and I know that however hard the workplace may be, whatever the trials may come, if we're together with another of God's calling, we have strength and joy even in the hardest of times. That's actually God's plan. But you and I recognize there's challenge of that in our society today, right? As the repercussions of the pill and the sexual revolution of the 1960s continue to work itself through our society, redefining sexual expression, redefining sexual identity, redefining marriage definition. It's not news to you. It's not news to me. But one of the interesting commentaries on that I read recently was by one of the most thoughtful young Christian bloggers, Justin Taylor. Some of you may read Justin on the Gospel Coalition website. And he wrote about this sexual revolution, which we all are still experiencing. And he said, how does this actually reflect upon the wisdom of man versus the provision of God? He said, from one angle, we have ushered in a society where everyone now can freely love and take pleasure in anyone and anything they want. But from another angle, that same sexual revolution has become a permission slip for the strong and the privileged to prey upon the weak and the defenseless, so that sex trafficking and campus assault and marriage and child abandonment and body image anxiety are of such a magnitude as would have been unimaginable even a generation ago. As the push to cast aside the cords of God, to burst the bonds of God's provision, we cast aside what we identify as tradition or taboos or faith. But the consequence is now that we privilege men over women, adults over children, the upper class over the lower orders that are dependent upon income from sometimes the most difficult means. Characteristics of a society that have not been seen since the excess and decadence of the Roman era. Now, I must tell you, I don't know if every word there is correct. I don't know if you've got statistics to back it all up. But we all recognize how great have the changes been in a generation as a society has said, let's just burst the bonds. Let's just cast off the cords of God's provision. We've got a better plan. Really? Really? Against the backdrop of those faith bonds being removed, I think of the growing number of studies, even by the secularist, who examine families of faith to say that those who are pure before marriage and faithful within marriage actually express greater satisfaction in relationships and sexual fulfillment than all other marriages. Pure before marriage and faithful within. Now, isn't that a quaint notion? And yet God is saying, here's my provision. Here's my plan for blessing. I read about it, seeing a summary of those studies in a recent book, 2012, by J. Budziszewski. I had to spell that out phonetically in my notes. J. Budziszewski, in his book on the meaning of sex. And he wrote these words. The natural habitat of romantic love is not the fly-me-to-the-moon weekend escapade with a temporary lover. Rather, the natural habitat of romantic love turns out to be humdrum matrimony. The married state does not put an end to romantic love. Far from it. For many people, the first experience of ecstatic romance comes only after they have been married a long time. Going about the everyday business of loving each other for years. And then comes the celestial gleam. Now, I'm not sure what a celestial gleam is, but I think it's a good thing. As he just summarizes what people say and what they've studied and identify that when people love each other selflessly, calling each other friend as well as spouse, as they weather through the trials and the difficulties, that God does something to make the romance special, lively, warm, beautiful.
2: Hi, friend. This is Brian Chappell. I'm so glad you chose to spend some of your valuable time studying the scriptures with me today. 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Heavenly Father, your understanding of this world is beyond what I can imagine, and your love for me more than I can fathom. So I come seeking your wisdom and trusting your heart. I turn this concern over to you and I entrust it to you. 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Help me to take the next right step and then trust you to do as you know is best. For then we shall be truly blessed. I pray this in Jesus' name. Amen.
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5: A heat advisory in effect for the next few days. Very warm today. We'll be in the low 90s and lots of sunshine. Overnight, clear, breezy, low 60s, even hotter on Tuesday. We'll keep the sunny skies, our afternoon high getting into the mid-90s, low 90s Wednesday. I'm meteorologist Steve Hamilton on KPDQ.
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7: I'm Ruth Kramer with Mission Network News. Russian strikes in Kyiv last week sparked a blaze at the Dormition Cathedral. Slava Gospel Association's Eric Mock says
8: the church buildings and the monastery in Kyiv are classic. There's an underground area where saints of old in the Orthodox tradition are entombed, and people will go, visitors come from countries all around the world to see this monastery. So when Russia chose to strike that monastery, it caught everyone by surprise. Of all the strategic sites to defend, no one thought you have to defend the monastery, yet that is exactly what happened.
7: Pray for peace. And those who suffer can take comfort that Christ walks with them. During a recent trip to Nigeria, Greg Musselman of the Voice of the Martyrs Canada met with church leaders.
9: And the idea is to really encourage believers in these nations of what the Bible teaches about persecution and what they're going through is actually very rooted in the scripture.
7: The teaching helped believers see that suffering for Christ is a theme found throughout Scripture. They were also encouraged to learn that Christians in many other countries face similar trials. Hearing testimonies of God's faithfulness gave them hope and strength to persevere.
9: So you hear about the attacks, but then you hear about some of the supernatural interventions of the Lord protecting people.
7: Pray for strength for Nigeria's believers and for persecutors to come to know Jesus. 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I'm Ruth Kramer.
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1: God is the creator of all things. Genesis 1:1, in the beginning, God created the heavens and the earth. If you believe that verse, it changes everything.
2: Given the mind-boggling power and resource of our God, today on A New Beginning, Pastor Greg Laurie says we can have confidence when we approach him in prayer.
1: If God created the heavens and the earth, then I think he's more than adequate to meet your needs, whatever they may be.

0: God's plan for creation and his plan for mankind included his plan for man's redemption. Even before the heavens and the earth were created, he knew man's free will would lead him astray. And he had a solution before we even tasted of the forbidden fruit. Today on A New Beginning, Pastor Greg Laurie digs into God's plan as revealed in Genesis. To understand something best, we need to take it from the top. Chapter 1, verse 1 of Book 1 in God's Word.
1: The word Genesis means beginning. It's the beginning or creation of something. It's starting point. In Genesis, we find the greatest story ever told. The story of Jesus. In Genesis chapter 3, we have the first messianic prophecy. The first verse that speaks of a coming Savior that will arrive on our planet. The Bible says Christ was crucified from the foundation of the world. And that simply means that God knew man would blow it. God knew that Adam and Eve would eat of the forbidden fruit. And by the way, if you were in the garden, you would have done the same thing. God knew that we would sin, and God made a provision for our sin. But the book of Genesis tells us the big story. But here's the thing that we want to start with. Point number one, the book of Genesis begins with God. So if you're taking notes, there's point number one. The book of Genesis begins with God with this simple verse, Genesis 1:1. In the beginning, God created the heavens and the earth. Let's repeat this together. In the beginning, God created the heavens and the earth. How many of you believe that verse? Raise your hand up. Wow. If you believe that verse, it changes everything. If you believe that verse, you'll have no problem with the miracles of the Bible, like the virgin birth of Jesus and his resurrection from the dead. You'll have no problem with Jesus walking on water or raising others from the grave as well, because it all comes back to, in the beginning, God created the heavens and the earth. And if this is true, and I believe it is, and it sounds like you believe it's true as well, if God created the heavens and the earth, then I think he's more than adequate to meet your needs, whatever they may be. Genesis is the ground floor and the foundation of the entire Bible. Without the book of Genesis, the Bible would be incomprehensible. The book of Genesis gives vital information concerning the origin of all things and therefore the meaning of all things. So think about this for a moment. On Christmas Eve, 1968, astronauts Frank Borman, James Lovell, and William Anders orbited the moon on Apollo 8. And they became aware of the presence of God in outer space. And they publicly read the first 10 verses of Genesis chapter 1 to a listening world. I've had the privilege of meeting two astronauts personally. And I have to tell you, I'm very impressed by astronauts. The first one I met was John Glenn. And of all places, I met him in a department store in England. And I was there waiting for my wife, who was shopping, and John was waiting for his wife, too. And he's a very tall gentleman, and I walked up to him and said, "Excuse me, are you John Glenn?" He said, "Yes," and we had a nice discussion, and we talked for a while because our wives were shopping, as I said. So that was the first astronaut I met. The second astronaut I had the privilege of meeting was James Irwin, who was on Apollo 15, and he walked on the surface of the moon. And he told me that when he was there, he sensed the presence of God. He wrote that he looked out into the inky blackness and saw Earth like a blue marble suspended in space and was overwhelmed with God's presence. I love that. So let's read now those verses that the astronauts read in space to a listening world. Genesis 1:1 from the New King James Version. In the beginning, God created the heavens and the earth. The earth was without form and void, and darkness was on the face of the deep. And the Spirit of God was hovering over the face of the waters. And God said, "Let there be light," and there was light. And God saw the light, that it was good. And God divided the light from the darkness. And God called the light day, and the darkness he called night. So the evening and the morning were the first day. God said, let there be a firmament or a space in the midst of the waters and divide the waters from the waters. And God made the firmament and divided the waters which are under the firmament from the waters which were above the firmament. And it was so. And God called the firmament heaven. And so the evening and morning were the second day. Then God said, let the waters under the heaven be gathered together in one place and let the dry land appear. And it was so. And God called the dry land earth, and the gathering together of the waters he called seas. And God saw that it was good. So here's point number two. God is triune. That is three in one. One being eternally existing and three persons. Let me say that again. God is triune, meaning three in one, eternally existing and three persons. In fact, we see the Trinity, the Father, the Son, and the Holy Spirit at work in the creation of all things. In Genesis 3:22, we read God saying, behold, man has become one of us. In Genesis 11:6, God says, let us go down. And in Genesis 1:26, we read God says, let us make man. Wait a second, who's God talking to? Is this a conversation with angels? No. Because we're not made in the image of angels. We're made in the image of God. This is a conversation among the members of the Trinity. Each member of the Trinity exists simultaneously, yet each one is distinct, yet perfectly united. Number three, God is the creator of all things. Again, Genesis 1:1, in the beginning, God created the heavens and the earth. The word there for created in the Hebrew is bara, which means to make something out of nothing. Only God can create. Only God can call into existence that which has no existence. Now, if I eliminate God, I have a big problem. In the beginning, a mass of gases. Well, where did the mass of gases come from? For that matter, where did the space come from? That's not the beginning. So sooner or later, everyone gets around to asking the question, where did God come from? And there's no easy answer for that because God did not come from anywhere. God has always existed. He is self-existent and he has existed from the beginning. In Revelation 1:8, he says, I am the first and the last. I am the Lord God Almighty who was, who is, and who is to come. Well, wait, I can't understand that. Well, check this out. If God were small enough for your minds, he wouldn't be big enough for your needs. God has always existed. We read in verse 2, the earth was without form and void. And that's pretty much a description of our lives as well. Before we knew the Lord, darkness filled our life. And God said, let there be light. And there was light. And God brought order to our chaos. And hope for our hopelessness, and light for our darkness. Point number four, God created all things in 6 days. God created all things in 6 days. So verse 5 says, the evening and the morning were the first day. Now were these thousands of years or literal days? And this addresses the old earth, new earth theories. And for me personally, I believe they are what they are, days. Well, a day, how could God do all that in a day? Go back to Genesis 1:1. In the beginning, God created the heavens and the earth. With God, all things are possible. That's the answer.
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1: Number five, Genesis gives a broad-stroked painting of creation, not a photograph. So, in other words, the book of Genesis is not a detailed account of creation. If God wanted to give us a detailed account, you could have filled the entire Bible with it. But basically, the Lord gives us one page on creation. The focus of Genesis is not to show us how the heavens go as much as it is about how to go to heaven. Let me say that again. The focus of Genesis and the rest of the Bible, for that matter, is not to show us how the heavens go as much as it is there to show us how to go to heaven. However, that is not to say that the Bible is not reliable scientifically. There are so many things that the Bible said far before the scientists figured it out. It is the Bible that said the stars in the sky are innumerable. They're like the sands of the sea. And scientists and astronomers scoffed at such a ridiculous statement because they had counted the stars. But then they developed a more powerful telescope and found there were more stars. And they expanded that number. And then they expanded it again. And now with the Hubble telescope and others, we realize there's billions of stars out there, as the Bible said. Scientists tell us there are 400 billion stars in the Milky Way galaxy alone. Astronomers estimate there are 100 billion galaxies. And each galaxy has more than 100 billion stars. And every one of them was made by God. And the Bible not only says that, but it says that he has named each star. Why do I bring this up? Because whatever you're facing, I think God can handle it. Right? Think about it. Listen, I don't believe in the Bible because science proves it's true. Rather, I believe in the science that the Bible proves is true. My source of truth is the scripture. Number six. God created mankind in his image. He made us in his image. We're not a highly evolved life form. We're not evolving from animals. We're uniquely created and made by God himself. We are his image bearer. That's not true of any other created thing. Genesis 1:26. God said, let us make man in our image, according to our likeness. Let them have dominion over the fish of the sea, over the birds of the air, over the cattle, over the earth, and over every creeping thing that creeps on the earth. So God created man in his own image. In the image of God, he created him, male and female. He created them. Then he blessed them and said, be fruitful and multiply, fill the earth and subdue it, and have dominion over the fish of the sea and the birds of the air and every living thing that moves on the earth. You know, it's interesting to know, after each thing that God made, he would say, it is good. But after he created man, he said, it is very good. Genesis 1:31. Humans are uniquely made in God's image, as I said. And I don't know what's going on right now, but people seem to be more obsessed with animals than any time I can remember. You know what I'm saying? And by the way, I'm an animal lover, but sometimes that's going a little far. You know, we have to take the animals everywhere with us now. The animals are in the car. We take the animals into the restaurant. We push the dogs around in the strollers, right? And now people are on planes and they have to have their emotional support animals. They've got their dogs and their cats. And then people leave their estates to their animals. Designer Karl Lagerfeld left $1.5 million to his cat, Choupette. I wonder what Choupette spent all that money on. But then there's another person that left $10 million to their pet hen named Gigu. Even another left $10 million to a German shepherd. Come on, people. Now, animals are animals, and we have to see them for what they are. But nowadays, people treat animals as though they're our children. People will say, animals are people too. No, they aren't. They're animals. Let's appreciate them for what they are. Jesus would talk about how our Father cares about the animals and the birds in particular. Says he knows about every bird that falls to the ground. He even used birds as an example for us, showing us that we don't have to worry. Jesus said, look at the birds. They don't plant or harvest or store food in barns, yet your heavenly Father feeds them. Are you not more valuable than they are? And then he says, can all of your worries add a single moment to your life? Have you ever seen a bird worry? You ever seen a bird pop a Valium? I don't think so. God provides for them, but animals don't seek God. Animals don't sit around and wonder about the meaning of life. I don't think your dog lays around and thinks to himself, what is the meaning of my life? And I figure if a dog had a voice, it would sound something like that. What is the meaning of my life? I've tried everything this world offers. Chasing cats, drinking toilet water, eating roadkill, though I did like that a great deal. But my life is so... Dogs don't think that. I know cats don't think that. I think cats think murderous thoughts toward us. But people do think that. From our earliest years, we wonder about the meaning of our lives. And why is that? Because you've been made in the image of God. And the Bible says God has set eternity in our heart. It's like you were pre-wired to know God. That's why we are that way. So God made all of these creatures, all of this amazing creation. And thank God for that creation. But there's no one higher than the creation of humanity.

0: Pastor Greg Laurie, with important truths today from our look at Genesis chapter 1. And there's more to come as this study continues here on A New Beginning. It's obvious God has a specific plan for mankind. He created us for a purpose. And central to that purpose is that we would come to know Him personally, to have a relationship with Him, to have our sins forgiven. Pastor Greg, someone can enter into a relationship with God today, can't they?
1: They can, and it's so simple. And I think because it's so simple, people think, oh, it can't be that easy. Well, look, Jesus did all the heavy lifting. He carried the cross for you. He died on that cross that He carried. This isn't about what you do. It's about what He's done. But here's what the Bible says. Whoever will call upon the name of the Lord will be saved. You say, well, okay, how do I do that? You do it through prayer. And prayer is just talking to God. So listen, I'd like to lead you in a simple prayer. And if you pray this prayer after me, I believe God will hear it and answer it, and Christ will come to live inside of you. Thousands of people have prayed a prayer like this over the years that we've been doing this radio broadcast and have seen their life change. There's no power or magic in a prayer. It's all about your commitment to Christ. But this is a way to call on the name of the Lord in this prayer. So if you want Jesus to come into your life and forgive you of your sin, if you want to know that you'll go to heaven when you die, if you want to fill that big hole in your heart, just pray this prayer after me. You could pray it out loud if you like. Pray it in the quietness of your heart, but pray these words if you would. Lord Jesus, I know that I'm a sinner, but I know that You're the Savior who died on the cross for my sin. I am sorry for my sin, and I turn from it now. And I choose to follow You from this moment forward. Be my Savior and my Lord. Be my God and my friend. Thanks for hearing this prayer and answering this prayer. In Jesus' name I pray. Amen. Listen, if you just prayed that prayer, I want you to know that God has heard you and has answered it. The Bible says, these things we write to you that believe on the name of the Son of God, that you may know that you have eternal life. That you may know. It's yours now. God has given it to you because it's the gift of eternal life through Jesus Christ our Lord. Congratulations and welcome to the family of God.
0: Yeah, that's right. And

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5: About that experience.
6: Wow. Well, you know, in a way, I kind of got a sneak preview of it early in my life. Two events that brought that about. One was shortly after I became a Christian, I went and saw Billy Graham preach at one of his crusades. And I even went forward in the invitation, even though I was already a Christian. I just wanted a closer look at this man that God was using. And I connected to what he was doing. I recognized in him a gift that God had placed in me to be an evangelist. And effectively, I said, that's what I want to do when I grow up. I was around 17 at the time. But then a little bit later, I was not in ministry yet. I was a graphic artist, but I ended up having an experience where I actually preached a little sermon before a crowd that had gathered at Pirates Cove Beach, where we did the baptisms back in the day. And it was not something I planned, but the Lord prompted me to proclaim the gospel. And I spoke to the people sitting up on the rocks. I invited people to come to Christ. Some did, and I even baptized them. So I didn't really get into preaching for a couple of more years, maybe 3 years after that. And I didn't start doing evangelistic events for many years after that, but I was given sort of a glimpse into my future, like the trailers you see in the movie theaters that show you what a film is about. It's almost as though the Lord was showing me, you're going to end up doing this. And that's exactly what I did. So if a younger Greg went to see an older Greg, he would say, whoa, what happened to his hair? And then he would say, yeah, I knew the Lord was going to do something like this. And this is amazing. And I would give God the glory. So I tell this story and many more like it in this book called Jesus Revolution. Maybe you've seen the film. Have you read the book? So many people ask me so many questions like, wait, whatever happened to your mother? Did she ever come to the Lord? What happened to Lonnie Frisbee? What about this? What about that? All these questions. It's all in the book. And I want to send you this book, Jesus Revolution, for your gift of any size to help us continue to bring our ministry of a new beginning to more people around the world. 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
1: A heat advisory in effect for the next few days. Very warm today. We'll be in the low 90s and lots of sunshine. Overnight, clear, breezy, low 60s, even hotter on Tuesday. We'll keep the sunny skies. Our afternoon high getting into the mid-90s, low 90s Wednesday. I'm meteorologist Steve Hamilton on KPDQ.
2: Welcome to Bible Q&A with John MacArthur, pastor and author of the MacArthur New Testament Commentary Series. Throughout church history, some of the greatest heresies have come from those who deny that Jesus is God. They don't believe he's the second person of the Trinity, eternal God without beginning or end. Well, since the eternality of Christ is clearly taught in Scripture, it's understandable why one of our listeners paused when he read Romans 8:29, which calls Jesus the firstborn among many brethren. Well, John, help us understand that phrase. If Jesus has always existed, why would Paul call him the firstborn?
3: Yeah, that's a very important question to answer. And it comes back to the fact that in the Greek language, the word that is translated firstborn is the word prototokos. And in reality, it is not enumerating the order of birth, and it is not necessarily even affirming birth. It is a word that means preeminent. It is the preeminent one. And what Romans 8:29 is saying is that among all men, Jesus is the preeminent one. So the borrowing of language that usually refers to the preeminent son in a family is consistent with all kinds of anthropomorphic uses of words to describe God. You know, God is in the Old Testament presented as a fire. God is presented in the image of a bird being protective under his wings. Those are metaphors. And even the idea of the firstborn, the premier one, borrowed from human language, emphasizes the exaltation of Christ. He is the preeminent one.
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5: 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But it says he saw them toiling and rowing. And I love that. I don't know where you are today, and I do not know what position you're in. You may be in a hard spot right now. You may be facing temptations and problems that are too great to bear. I have some news for you, Christian friend. He sees you. He knows your problem. Oh, today that you might commit your way to him in a very definite way.
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1: 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I'm David Jay, thanking you for joining us today as we listen, learn, and are challenged by God's Word, the Bible. 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Now, when we're treated badly for our faith, the Lord wants us to handle it with patience and self-control, not with anger or revenge. You see, disdain means to be rejected or looked down upon, and we can expect it if we follow Christ. In fact, the more serious we are about our faith, the more pushback we might get. So today, Pastor Jack teaches that we really don't handle rejection well on our own. We need God's Spirit in order to respond the right way. So being mocked for our faith, well, that's actually a good sign. It means we're doing it right spiritually. Now with his message called Discipline of Disdain. Here's pastor and Bible teacher, Jack Hibbs.
2: I'm sure when Jesus was attacked and spit on, mocked and ridiculed, that it didn't feel good. Jesus Christ, though God in human skin, he had our feelings. We forget about that. We think that he snapped his finger and he didn't feel the ridicule, mockery or the disdain. No, quite the opposite. He felt everything that you and I feel, hyper so, tremendous. When he was rejected, it hurt him the most. Why? Imagine. Look, if a stranger rejects you, what do you care? If a friend rejects you, it hurts. If a family member rejects you, it hurts all the more. If a husband or a wife rejects you, it hurts tremendously. Can you imagine if your own creation that you understand and love and concluded that it was worth you leaving heaven and coming to earth to die for them turns and spits in your face, literally, and mocks you with ultimate disdain? You want to talk about pain and suffering? You and I don't even know what that's like. Is he not love? And love rejected of that magnitude? I can't even fathom that. It's beyond my world. Identifying disdain. Yes, it comes from the world. It will be absolutely painful. But God uses this. It's not unusual for the believer. In Psalm 2, listen to this. In Psalm 2, verses 1 to 3, it says, why do the nations rage and the people plot a vain thing? What's a vain thing that the people plot? The kings of the earth set themselves and the rulers take counsel together. What are they doing? Against the Lord and against his anointed, that's the Messiah, saying, let us break their bonds in pieces and cast away their cords from us. That is amazing to think that they would reject. The world rejects God tonight and Jesus, the one who loves them. How could Jesus suffer under disdain? And the answer is, he considered the source of the attack, that it was coming from the spirit of the world. Identifying disdain is something that you and I need to do. Matthew 27, listen to this. You can just Listen as I read this to you. Matthew 27, verse 39 says, "And those who passed by Jesus blasphemed him, wagging their heads." That is a very naughty thing to do in the Middle East, in Israel. It's a physical gesture. "And saying, 'You who destroy the temple and build it in 3 days, save yourself. If you are the Son of God, come down from the cross.'" Listen. "Likewise, the chief priest also, mocking with the scribes and elders, says, 'He saved others, himself he cannot save.'" They're trying to provoke Jesus to do some miracle to get off the cross. And I'm wondering if just for a moment Satan wasn't catching on that the Son of God was dying on the cross for the sins of the world. "Come down from there and then we'll believe. He saved others, himself he cannot save." You know what the truth is? He saved others, himself he would not save. That's the truth. Mocking. Imagine hanging there, mocking. Your creation is mocking you, slapping you in the face, spitting on you, and trying to provoke you. And Jesus took the disdain. Number two, we want to learn about the discipline of disdain, and that how do we handle disdain? How do we deal with it? Remember, disdain is that rejection, mockery. And it most often, listen, Christian, I want to encourage you, it most often happens to you and I when we are growing the most in our relationship with Jesus. Okay, listen, someone's going to get convicted by this, and if the shoe fits, then wear it. God's speaking to you. But listen, maybe some of you in the same voice will be comforted by this. If you're not growing in your relationship with Jesus, you probably have no enemies. Things are pretty cool. It's easy going. There's no ripples on your lake. It's smooth sailing. Everything's fine. If you are growing and advancing in your Christianity, there's going to be storms. There's going to be activity. There's going to be attacks. There's going to be hardship. Again, that's native to the Christian life. How do we handle disdain? When it comes to us, it's to be understood that it happens when we are growing the most. Come on. If somebody told us, now look, I know you're a Christian, but you're not going to, I don't want you to say anything about Christianity. I don't want you to say praise the Lord around here. I don't want you to care. You know what I'm saying? It's lay it down. And you just do that. Then there'll be no disruption. There'll be no cultural clash. And the worldview of this age will prevail. But if you stand like a Daniel, if you stand like a Jeremiah, if you stand like an Isaiah, if you stand like Paul, and if you stand like Peter, there's going to be a storm. There's going to be something going on, and you're going to want to know how to handle disdain. David, King David, nearly almost fell victim to disdain. The guy, don't you love David's life? I want to be like David, in not all cases, but like 90% of them. In 1 Samuel chapter 25, you can read it later, but in verse 10 it says, "Then Nabal answered David's servants and said, 'Who's David? And who's the son of Jesse?'" Now, let me insert this into the bulk of the story. In 1 Samuel 25, you know what's going on? David had been defending Israel with all of his troops. They're fighting battles. They're doing everything to preserve the nation. And his men needed food and care. And Nabal was incredibly rich. He had tens of thousands of sheep and goats. Super blessed guy. He had a pretty famous wife. Well, she became famous. Abigail was his wife. He was an idiot, and she was a knockout. The Bible says she was a knockout. It says that she was very, very wise and beautiful to look at. And Nabal was a rich, shrewd man and a bitter guy. So check this out. You ever seen people like this? David says, "Man, we need food." And we've come to know some of Nabal's shepherds. Have them go home with you guys and ask Nabal if we can have some care. And David's guys with Nabal's shepherds go to Nabal and ask, "Hey," and very humbly, you can read it later, it's very sweet. "We are David's servants, and my servant humbles himself to ask you, my Lord, can we have a lamb sandwich. And Nabal says, who's David? Well, everybody knew who David was. But he said, who's David? And then he goes on to say, if I give David some food, then I got to give everybody some food. And David hears about it. And David almost got hooked by disdain. When they came back to David, and they, can you imagine? They come walking up to David. David, this guy kills giants on a weekend. David. David, he said that basically, who are you to ask him for something to eat? And David says, really? That's what he said? Well, we've been out here fighting this battle and preserving the nation. I tell you what, everybody get your swords out. That's what David said. Get your swords out. Polish those babies. We're going to go cut Nabal's head off and all of his servants. And they got on their metro or camels or whatever they rode. And they rode to Naboth's house, and Abigail heard about David's anger. And she interceded. She got there before David arrived to kill Nabal. And she said, David, listen, I humble myself before you. Don't do this. Don't do this thing and bring sin upon your own hands. And she caused David's anger to subside. And David said, wow, you are more righteous than I am. And he almost fell for it. You guys, listen. Handling disdain, without the Lord governing our lives, you know what happens when we don't handle disdain? It's called revenge, and it's bad every time. Why is it, listen everybody, why is it that we think in our minds, well, what happened? They said that? Well, I'm gonna. Do you understand that's truly, I'm not joking, it's borderline insanity when that happens. It's temporary insanity. You go off, you snap, you fly off the handle, we call it, and you're going to go settle the situation. That's when people get killed. And God's not in that. You say, well, what am I supposed to do? Well, first of all, sit down. Have you ever noticed that when people get into a brawl like that, I mean this with all due affection and great accuracy, they're fools. Have you seen a fool in his folly?
3: What's that? What? Come over here. Who do you think you are?
2: Everybody knows that is a fool in his folly. It's absolutely amazing. When we handle disdain properly, we yield to the Lord. David reacted in self-defense, and that sounds good, but Abigail interceded, she won out, and David was spared from sinning. Proverbs 26:4 says, do not answer a fool according to his folly, lest you also be like him. Good verse, huh? Next one. Proverbs 16:32. He who is slow to anger is better than the mighty. And he who rules his spirit than he who takes the city. Calm down. Take a walk. Call out to God. Isaiah 40:31, great verse, huh? Isaiah 40:31, well known. But those who wait on the Lord shall renew their strength. They shall mount up with wings like eagles. They shall run and not be weary. They shall walk and not faint. That is the strength and the power from the Lord that causes us to handle disdain properly.
4: 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And now, let's get back to today's message. Once again, here's Pastor Jack.
2: Also, James 1:19 says, so then, my beloved brethren, let every man be swift to hear, slow to speak, and slow to wrath. Think about that for a moment. Take that verse and just kind of meditate on that for a second. If we're slow, or I should say swift to hear, we'll be slow to react. You know the old saying, you got two ears and one mouth. You're supposed to be listening twice as much as you're talking. So you be listening, be listening. And the Bible says, wait and listen a little longer. And watch out before you open your mouth. Be slow to wrath. Why? Because the moment you open your mouth, this is sad, huh? We've all known, everyone, we all know this. As soon as you open your mouth and something comes out of it, Oh, this is fun. Something comes out of it. It's out. Did you know in theory anyway, there's people debate if it's, we know it's true to a degree, but how far? And that is this. Sound theoretically travels forever. Now, you would say, no, I've had some classes, Jack, in physics, and I know that over time the sound wave begins to dampen out and it goes flat. That is true true to the observable eye or to an oscilloscope or something like that. That is true, but theoretically, sound continues on. And that's the whole basis behind radio telescopes that listen out into space for distant conversations of some worlds that once were. I mean, don't laugh. You're paying for this right now. It's your tax dollars. And so theoretically, when I said something 16 years ago on a Tuesday at 2 o'clock in the afternoon, that word's still going. And now that's really great if I was saying, God bless you all. And to all a good night. Or, hey, you lunatic, get out of my lane. It's going out there. Kind of scary to think, huh? Let's just move on. We don't want to dwell on that too long. The discipline of disdain also requires that you and I be surviving disdain. We're going to be attacked. How do I survive, Pastor Jack? Well, how do I get through this? Let me first tell you how not to survive disdain. This is what you don't want to do. Poor Peter, we always use him for the example, but he's so good for us to learn from. What not to do, how not to survive disdain. Matthew chapter 26, verse 33. It says, Peter answered and said to him, now this is a very heated moment, energized moment. He says, even if all are made to stumble because of you, I will never be made to stumble you. And Jesus said to Peter, assuredly I say to you that this night before the rooster crows, you will deny me three times. See, everybody else, Jesus was laying it down, and Peter says, well, listen, I'm not going to leave you. I'll never deny you. Be careful for anyone. You know, I know it comes from great intentions, and you mean well when somebody says, well, I'll never sin. I'll never fail. I told some guy recently here at this church, he did a really great job at something, and I said, listen, that was really awesome. Let that go to your heart and not your head, because the moment it goes to your head, it's over. You won't be able to get your head through the door in here, and then you'll self-destruct. Take it to the heart. Don't let it go to your head. Big difference. 18-inch difference can save you between heaven and hell. What's going on in here and what's going on in here is never, not always the same thing. And Peter's going, I'll never, these bums, they'll deny you, but not me. And Jesus, can you imagine the shockeroony that he gave to Peter? He's out there boasting away, and Jesus says, I tell you, hey, put you in on something, Peter. Before the rooster crows this night, you will deny me three times. Not two times. Three times. Three times was a confession of absolute truth. And what did Peter say three times? I don't know him. I don't know him. I don't know him. And what happens? As soon as he says it the third time, the Bible says the rooster crowed. And Jesus was being held in the praetorium courtyard, and he turns over and he looks at Peter at that last moment of rejection. Can you imagine? What do you think? How do you think Jesus looked at Peter? I think I actually know. It doesn't say, but I think I know. I think the same attitude in Jesus at that moment and his face looking at Peter is the exact same attitude in the face, though you'll never imagine this, in the Garden of Eden when the Lord said, Adam, where are you? Where are you? I don't think God said, Adam, where are you? Get over here now. I don't think he did that. I think God's heart was broken. Adam! Where are you? And I think Jesus, without saying, Peter, what in the world are you doing over there? I think when Jesus looked at Peter, I think it communicated, where are you? Where are you? And the Bible says that Peter went out and wept bitterly. How in the world can he survive such a thing? He survives such a thing because of God's grace, the awesome grace of God. You don't want to falter at dealing with disdain by trusting in your own resources and abilities. You'll fail every time. I can take care of this one. You guys, we do this all the time. We don't want to admit it, but we do it. I'll take care of it. Be careful when we're strong in something or we think we can do this. I'll take care of it. No, Lord, we need you. Now, our absolute role model in how to survive, the ultimate survival training, comes from Jesus himself. In Matthew 27:27, the Bible says, "Then the soldiers of the governor took Jesus to the praetorium and gathered the whole garrison around him." You guys, that is a horrible moment. That's a horrible sight. "And they stripped Jesus and put a scarlet robe on him. And when they had twisted a crown of thorns, they put it on his head and a reed in his right hand. And they bowed the knee before him and mocked him, saying, 'Hail, King of the Jews.' Then they spat on him and took the reed and struck him on the head." Those barbs on that crown of thorns was wicked. And they took that staff and boom! Among other things they did. How did Jesus survive such a thing? He absolutely, listen, church, because in our lifetime, it will happen to each and every one of us at some point in some degree. Jesus yielded his life completely into the hand of the Father without any reservation, in absolute dependence. And he took what came according to the Father. And in every one of our lives, every one of us, you may be here today saying, "I'm not a Christian, it's not going to come near me." It will happen to you. It's native to life. Except for the Christian, we've got hope. If you don't know Christ, you have no hope. There'll be that phone call, there'll be that blood test, there'll be that lump, there'll be that news, and your world will be rocked to the core. It happens to all of us. It's coming, if it hasn't happened already. It's coming to us. Things that are going on, it could come nationally, globally, personally, maybe your family. It doesn't matter. Your foundation will be shaken. And in that moment of shaking, how will you survive? You'll have to trust in God. And I'm grateful for you being here tonight because you have seen fit to invest in your faith. The Bible says in Romans 10:17, faith comes by hearing and hearing by the word of God. That's what's going on right now. Your faith will be strengthened and encouraged. It's supernatural. It's amazing. The Bible says in Matthew 26:67, that they spat on Jesus' face and they beat him and others struck him with their palms of their hands. By the way, palms, that word means in Greek, open-handed, a slap. If you've ever been in a fight, it's much better to get punched than it is to get slapped. You can much more endure a punch than you can a slap. A slap can kill you. Horrible. They slapped him. And they said, "Prophesy to us, Christ. Who is the one who struck you?" Remember, he's blindfolded. Wow. Jesus took it. You say, "Jack, what are you saying?" I'm saying this. Are you and I willing to submit to mistreatment by other people for Jesus' sake?
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6: A heat advisory in effect for the next few days. Very warm today. We'll be in the low 90s and lots of sunshine. Overnight, clear, breezy, low 60s. Even hotter on Tuesday. We'll keep the sunny skies. Our afternoon high getting into the mid-90s, low 90s Wednesday. I'm meteorologist Steve Hamilton on KPDQ.
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1: You say, but God, if you knew how I was suffering, he knows. You say, but Lord, if you knew the intensity of my hurt, he knows exactly, because you see, he measures it all and weighs it all perfectly. My friend, God's not going to come up short with you. You say, but if God only knew, he does know. Nobody else in the world may know what you suffer. Nobody else in the world may know what you have to face. God knows, and because he knows, he's always there as the God of all comfort and the God of all encouragement.
2: Are you anxious today? Worried? Afraid? Maybe you're unhappy or sad. No matter what you face, Jesus has the reassurance you need. Stay with us now for In Touch, the teaching ministry of Dr. Charles Stanley. You'll be pointed to God's Word to find encouragement for the troubled heart.
1: If someone should ask you to describe God in single words, I mean just the whole list of words, what would be the first few words you would mention? Would you mention God is just, God is love, God is holy, God is omnipotent, God is merciful, God is omniscient, God is omnipresent? What words would you use to describe God as you know him? I wonder, in that list of who God is from your perspective, I wonder how far down the list you would go before you described God is my encourager. Do you ever think about God being an encourager? In fact, of the two words, judge or encourager, which of those two words are most familiar to you when you think about God? Do you see God as one who is a loving encourager, who's on your side, who wants to help you, who's standing by your side to encourage you and to lift you? Or do you see him primarily as a judge, one who condemns sin, one that makes you feel bad even when you've done your best, one who gives you sort of guilt feelings just because you know he's there watching you? What is your concept of God? Because you see, the way you see God is the way you're going to relate yourself to him. And the way you relate yourself to God is going to influence the way you relate yourself to other people and the way you see yourself. It's interesting that the Apostle Paul had many descriptions of God. One of those, which is one of the most encouraging ones, is found in 2 Corinthians chapter 1. And I want us to look at this passage because he describes God in this beginning passage in a way that I think all of us need to personally and intimately view God. Beginning in verse 3 and reading through verse 11 of 2 Corinthians chapter 1, he says, "Blessed be the God and Father of our Lord Jesus Christ, the Father of mercies and the God of all comfort." Listen, "Blessed be the God and Father of our Lord Jesus Christ, the Father of mercies and God of all comfort." Now that word comfort is the same word for encourager, comforter, helper, our parakletos, who comforts us in all our affliction so that we may be able to comfort those who are in any affliction with the comfort with which we ourselves are comforted by God. For just as the sufferings of Christ are ours in abundance, so also our comfort is abundant through Christ. But if we are afflicted, it is for your comfort and salvation. Or if we are comforted, it is for your comfort, which is effective in the patient enduring of the same sufferings which we also suffer. And our hope for you is firmly grounded, knowing that as you are sharers of our sufferings, so also you are sharers of our comfort. Then he relates something to them. He says, "For we do not want you to be unaware, brethren, of our affliction which came to us in Asia, that we were burdened excessively beyond our strength, so that we despaired even of life. Indeed, we had the sentence of death within ourselves, in order that we should not trust in ourselves, but in God who raises the dead, who delivered us from so great a peril of death, and will deliver us. He on whom we have set our hope, and he will yet deliver us. You also joining in helping us through your prayers, that thanks may be given by many persons on our behalf for the favor bestowed upon us through the prayers of many. In this passage, Paul sets the tone of this whole book, and that is strength through weakness. And what he's simply saying in this third verse is he ascribes to God the Father the ascription or the attribute of the God of all comfort. And so today what I would like to talk about in the next few moments is encouragement for the troubled heart. Where do you and I turn when our heart is troubled? And so Paul, in this very beginning passage, I believe, gives us a word of encouragement that I want you to notice. Now, I want you to go back to verse 8, if you will, because what he does is he couches this in an incident, or maybe even a series of incidents that happened to him in Asia, of which they were at least partially familiar, because he doesn't go into any detail at all when he mentions it here. But notice what he says, and I want you to notice the words that he uses. He says in verse 8, "For we do not want you to be unaware, brethren, of our affliction." Now, the word affliction here, which he uses, is the same word he uses back over here in verse 4 when he says, "Who comforts us in all our affliction." It is the word which means pressure. But it means more than pressure. He says affliction, crushing pressure, harassing, oppressive pressure. That is, we're not talking about a little toothache, earache, or a little sore throat, or bad cold. We're talking about going through difficult, trying times, dark, deep, strenuous valleys, where the anxiety level is high, and where fear begins to grip us, and where darkness seems to prevail, and the intensity of the pain is indescribable, and the sorrow is overwhelming, and the truth is, we don't know what to do next. All of us are going to face times when Satan tempts us to be discouraged. Now, why? Because the devil knows one of the choicest tools in his toolbox to work on a believer is discouragement. He knows that when you're discouraged, you won't grow very much spiritually. When you're discouraged, there's not going to be much productivity in your life. When you're discouraged, you'll be a very poor servant of God. You'll have a very difficult time worshiping God when you're down in the dumps. That is, you're negative in your thinking. You feel overwhelmed, and the intensity of the pain of your circumstance at that moment. That is not to belittle the pain and the suffering and the sorrow that many people live in continuously. But it's interesting that Paul says our God is a God of all comfort. He's the source of all comfort and encouragement. He's the source of it. And that is, the encouragement that he gives is adequate encouragement. So he said to them, these afflictions are the times, periods, moments, seasons of pressure. Intense, harassing, overwhelming pressure. That is, the situation became so intense. Things were so fragile, Paul is simply saying, I knew in those moments life was about over. And the word he uses here when he says despaired even of life is a word that implies absolute and total unavoidability of any route of escape whatsoever. This was it, no way out. He felt absolutely trapped, and life was about to do him in. You ever felt that way? It is amazing how many people say, Pastor, I just feel, and they hesitate and they finally say, I feel trapped. Trapped in my financial situation. Trapped in this relationship. I feel stuck. I'm not moving. I can't get anywhere. Things are just not going my way, and I'm feeling the intensity of the circumstances in which I live. I just feel trapped where I am. You ever felt that way? My friend, to feel stuck, to feel trapped, to feel imprisoned in a given circumstances is a very tormenting situation. Paul, all through his spiritual life, suffered one sense of persecution after the other. One trial, one hardship, one heartache. And so someone says, well, what was Paul referring to here? You remember one occasion he went through such a difficult time, he says, he fought with wild beasts. A second time, you could recall, he was beaten 39 times with rods. He was in the midst of a riot. And if you go through the life of the Apostle Paul, here's the man who suffered just about every form of torment and suffering that a man could possibly endure. But he says on this occasion, he really thought it was all over. He says, we despaired even unto life itself. And then if you'll notice in verse 9, indeed, we had the sentence of death within ourselves. That is, we were convinced this was it. In order that we should not trust in ourselves, but trust in God who raises the dead. And he could write this now with great confidence, because for all practical purposes, Paul is saying, at that moment, it was as if I were dead and God raised us right out of it, who delivered us from so great a peril of death and will deliver us, he on whom we have set our hope, and he will yet deliver us. It is amazing the number of people who are contemplating suicide. Some of them contemplate it in one form or one fashion. Some of them contemplate it in the other. But all of them have come to the conclusion that life has nothing else to offer. That for all practical purposes, their life is over. They see no hope. And so they've come to the conclusion that they have despaired even unto life. There is no escape from their circumstances. So why not end it all? I want to tell you a reason not to end it all. Because there is someone, my friend, who not once in a while, but every single time, is adequate to encourage you and to help you through that circumstance, no matter what it is. There are intense situations and circumstances of pressure. Even the believer sometimes may be tempted even to take his or her life. Now, Paul is beginning this book the way he's going to carry it all the way through. One passage after the other, referring to trials and heartaches and pressures. And yet in these verses, 3 through 7, 10 times he mentions the word comfort or comforter. Now, notice in verse 3, he speaks of God as the God of all comfort. And that word is the same word in verse 4 and all the way through verse 7. It is the root word of parakletos, which is the same word we get the word Holy Spirit. In the King James Version, he's called the Comfort. In the New American Standard Version, he's called the Helper. But the word is encourager, helper, comfort, to any one of which. But primarily, what he's simply saying is this, that God is the God of all encouragement, because that's what comfort is. It is encouragement. It lifts our spirit, lifts our attitude, changes our focus. And everybody needs someone as their encourager. So I want you to notice two things primarily in this passage. And first of all, the first source of our encouragement is the fact that God, by his very nature, is an encourager. That is, someone who stands by our side to lift our spirit, to get our attitude positive, to help us to see our way clear, and to give us hope. Everybody needs an encourager in their life. And I wonder, could you name anybody today, just one person? And when you think about getting discouraged, or you think when the bottom drops out, there's always one person you have you can call and say, hey, I want to tell you things aren't going too well. Things just a little tough right now. I'm going through a very difficult time. I'm hurting on the inside. I'm overwhelmed with my situation. Do you have anybody, my friend, that you can call upon to be your encourager? Well, some of you could think of someone, but some of you cannot. So I want to introduce you to someone today who's a true, genuine encourager. And the Bible says he's your heavenly Father. Paul ascribed to him the attribute of the comforter, the encourager. Now, he knew those apostles were going to become discouraged. And what did they do? Peter said, I'm going fishing. Forget the whole thing. He was absolutely distressed that he had denied the Lord Jesus Christ there by the fire. Distressed that he couldn't figure it all out. You talking about gloomy, dark moments when they knew that Jesus Christ had died on the cross and they placed him in a grave. These were distressful times for these men. That's why Jesus said one of the last things, that is the night before he was crucified, he said, I'm going to send you somebody. He's going to encourage your heart. He's going to stand by your side. He'll be there to lift you up and show you the way and remind you of those things that you need to be reminded of. So that every single one of us has the blessed assurance of the indwelling presence of the same comforter, helper, encourager. The very same one hasn't changed one iota in all these 2,000 years. The same one who indwelt the Apostle Peter, indwelt the Apostle Paul, is now indwelling you and me. Why? Because God knows that we too will walk through valleys of intense pain, intense heartache, intense sorrow, overwhelmed, burdened down, shackled, bruised, broken, with intense pressure that is beyond our human capacity to deal with. He knows that. And so the Bible says he sends the Holy Spirit, and the Holy Spirit comes to indwell us in order to see us through these difficult times of our life. So you see, he's not left you here to get along the best you can. God has left you here to get along with him in all of his power and all of his encouragement. What is your tendency when things don't go right? What is your tendency when you have done the very best you know how? And things aren't working out. Are you asking yourself the question, where is this God of mine? That's not the right question. Here's the right question. Where am I in my circumstances? Where am I in my pain? Where am I in my discouragement? I can tell you exactly where God is. God is, period. And everything and everybody is in the presence of God. We never have to ask, where are you, God? Why don't you come down here and get involved in my life? Friend, you are living in the presence of God. He is involved in your life. That's why he sent the Holy Spirit, so that everything you're involved in, he's already involved in. I'll tell you how involved he is. When you're crying out to God, God, why don't you help me? Why do you wait so long? Why are you so late? Why don't you change these circumstances? Did you know, my friend, not only is God involved, but he's already put a limitation on all of your circumstances. The things that you're crying out for God and wondering if he knows where you are, not only does he know, but he's put a limitation on how much suffering you're going to endure, how much trial you're going to have to go through, how dark the valley's going to get, how long the valley's going to be, how intense the pain is. You say, but God, if you knew how I was suffering, he knows. You say, but Lord, if you knew the intensity of my hurt, he knows exactly, because you see, he measures it all and weighs it all perfectly. My friend, God's not going to come up short with you. You say, but if God only knew, he does know. Nobody else in the world may know what you suffer. Nobody else in the world may know what you have to face. God knows, and because he knows, he's always there as the God of all comfort and the God of all encouragement. And so Paul is introducing these Corinthian Christians to the fact that God is by name and by nature the God of all comfort and the God of all encouragement. It's easy to have a pity party when things aren't going your way. And then we cry out to God hoping. Listen, crying out to God is right. Who are those men in the Bible who give us the most comfort? Are they not the Apostle Paul and King David? Why is it that those two give us the most comfort in times of difficulty? Because those two men walked through the deepest, darkest valleys of hurt and pain and suffering and failure and intensity of pressure like few people in all the Word of God, if anybody could match them. Why do we turn to them? Because you and I want to go to somebody. We want to hear something from somebody who's been in the valley where we are, who understands the thickness of the darkness, the intensity of the pain, and that sudden moment of gripping, fearful hopelessness that nothing's ever going to change. That's why we turn to David when he cries that, oh my God, why is my soul so overwhelmed and so burdened, and my spirit so cast down? We can identify with that. And the Apostle Paul talking about despairing even to life. This is it. Can't last beyond this. Can't take any more than this. Yet he says, I understood by experience that God raises men even from the dead. And my friend, I wonder today if deep in your heart, in your emotions, you've already died. I wonder if in your circumstance, where you're sitting or listening today, I wonder if in your emotions you've already died. You've already said, it's too late. It's all over. It won't work. Nobody cares. Nobody understands. Why should I keep going on when nobody cares? My friend, not just somebody, but God Himself tenderly cares about where you are.
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2: 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What happens to a believer's relationship with God when they make the wrong choice? Here's a moment with Charles Stanley.
3: Here's what he says. No temptation has taken you but such as common to man. All of us have been there. But here's what he says. God is faithful, who will not allow you to be tempted above you are able to bear. But he says, listen, he'll make us able to go through these temptations. He'll provide a way of escape that we may be able to, what? Endure it. But if we don't, here's what John said. If we confess our sin, he's faithful and just to forgive us and to cleanse us from all unrighteousness. So what does he mean by faithful and just? Faithful means he's faithful to his promise that he will forgive us. Just means he has the right to forgive you and me of our sinfulness and still remain a faithful God because, what? Because he sees that Jesus died for our sins. This is why the Bible doesn't say, my little adults, but it's always my little children. We're growing up in the Christian life. The grace, listen, law says, if you do not do this, this is the penalty. Grace says, you should not do that. This is my love for you. If you do, I'm going to forgive you, but I want you to keep growing.
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5: We have a heat advisory in effect for the next few days. Very warm today. We'll be in the low 90s and lots of sunshine. Overnight, clear, breezy, low 60s, even hotter on Tuesday. We'll keep the sunny skies, our afternoon high getting into the mid-90s, low 90s Wednesday. I'm meteorologist Steve Hamilton on KPDQ.
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1: I'm Ruth Kramer with Mission Network News. As Sudan's civil war enters a fourth year, more than 4 million Sudanese refugees remain scattered throughout neighboring countries. As if they didn't have enough to deal with, Sudanese who find hope in Christ are threatened by family and friends. John of Greater Reach Alliance says,
2: "Women and children and young people are coming to Christ, and these Muslims are infuriated because they're not on a system that punishes that. And so they take on the role of punishment."
1: Gospel workers helped by GRA are sharing the hope of Jesus with Sudanese refugees. While some find new life in him, others do everything they can to contain the movement.
2: As the gospel is spreading in refugee camps, we constantly deal with persecution and with having to protect new believers, and sometimes hide them.
1: Pray that persecutors will have Saul to Paul encounters. And believers working in places where Christ isn't known are like first responders. They have to overcome fear and walk boldly into dangerous situations because that's where God has called them to serve. As Mike with Global Catalytic Ministries explains,
3: "It's not the absence of fear, it's what you do with fear."
1: Late last year, Sister H sensed the Lord calling her away from personal safety and toward her own Shiite community in Syria. As she attempted to pass through an ISIS-controlled corridor,
3: she's arrested, she's being interrogated, she thinks things are going to get bad. So she starts to pray, "The Lord is my light and my salvation. Whom shall I fear?"
1: Suddenly and without reason, she was released and allowed to pass through. Now, Sister H is embedded in a Shiite community committed to discipling where it's most dangerous. Praise God for her faith and pray it'll grow even deeper as she continues to follow Jesus. 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I'm

0: We're halfway through the 8 o'clock hour this morning, and it's time for the Bible teaching of Pastor Brett Metter of Athey Creek Church. 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
1: So, Ananias the survivor learned the lesson, you know, to not be phony, fake, hypocrites, lying about who they really were and what they were really giving.
2: Pastor Brett Metter says you can expect a hidden sin to reveal God's righteous judgment.
1: Satan, right here, was trying to get a little foothold in the early church with Peter and John, and he was going to use Ananias and Sapphira to do it. And hopefully none of us are allowing the enemy to get a stronghold or a foothold in the church of Jesus Christ.

0: sharing of what appeared to be a generous monetary gift to the church, Ananias and Sapphira instead turned out to be giving Satan an opportunity to disrupt the body of believers with their hidden hypocrisy. In today's Word and from the familiar passage of Acts 5, Pastor Brett Metter reveals how God made it clear that deception and pride are serious matters before Him.
1: So far in Acts, our story, we've kind of come to this place where, you know, everything's going great. Great things happening. In fact, we saw great power. Remember the scripture there in chapter 4, it says, "And great power gave the apostles witness of the resurrection of the Lord Jesus. And then secondly, great grace was upon all of them." But do you remember what the next great was? Great fear. That was the next one. "And great fear came upon all the church and upon as many as heard these things." You say, that's such a bummer, man. But what a bummer to go from great power to great grace to great fear. But I'm not sure that's really a bummer. I think it's actually a blessing. One of the things we need to remember as churchgoers and Christians is to have great fear. More of that healthy fear of the Lord. Are you a God-fearing person? That's a phrase they used to use. I'm a God-fearing man, you know, or I'm a God-fearing woman. But we're a culture that's, I'm not afraid of anything. And yet we're a culture that's afraid of everything. It's kind of a weird thing, but when it comes to this idea of the fear of the Lord, well, the Bible talks about the fear of the Lord, and Solomon talks in his wisdom about, you know, the fear of the Lord is the beginning of wisdom. So fearing the Lord in a healthy way, and I believe that's what happened. The result of it, it was a scary story, Ananias and Sapphira kicking the bucket, but it brought great fear upon all the church and upon as many as heard these things. We're going to find out that the church is, you wouldn't join the church unless you knew you really wanted to be a part of it. And it's because of things like this. There was a reverence and a fear and an integrity that was going to be built into the early church because of this event that we talked about here. And that's the saying. So many, many Jews got saved, you know, because they were there for the Passover, and then they got saved after the resurrection. Now that many believers, they're all there, and then they make their possessions all in common. They sell their possessions, give it to the church before the apostles' feet, helping each other. We ended where Barnabas, that was his name, Joseph Barnabas, Acts chapter 4, verse 36 to 37, we saw him selling his house and his property and his land and gave it all to the church so that people could be blessed. And what a neat move of the Lord, but great fear. And we saw that this was the principle of precedent when it comes to interpreting the Bible. We don't see people drop dead every day. Thank the Lord for that. But why does he do it this one time? Well, the Lord is setting a precedent, as he often did in his word. So Ananias and Sapphira learned the lesson, you know, to not be phony, fake, hypocrites, lying about who they really were and what they were really giving. It was George MacDonald in the 1800s. He said, "Half of the misery of the world comes from trying to look instead of trying to be what one is not." It's a good thing to try and be a solid Christian more than trying to look like a solid Christian. That was the problem with Ananias and Sapphira. The problem comes when you simply try to look the part, but play acting or pretending. Well, the word we saw there was hypokrites or hypokrites in the Greek, which means an actor, a stage player, a pretender. That's the idea. So let's take a look at this whole chapter in the context. Let's back up and start from the beginning. The first section of this chapter, I'm going to break this chapter into six sort of chunks just for helping us organize and kind of understand what's going on. The first thing we're going to call this verses 1 through 11, the hypocrites altering the truth. Take a look, verse 1. "But a certain man named Ananias with Sapphira, his wife, sold a possession." Remember their names. God is gracious and beautiful. They walk into the church. By the way, modern day movement in the church only speaks of the goodness and the graciousness and the beauty of God. And they don't often want to speak of the holiness and the righteousness and even the wrath of God. You know, here's where you see Little Miss Beautiful, Little Mr. God is Gracious. That's what their names mean, Ananias and Sapphira. But don't forget, he's a God that's also holy. That's the part that these two are forgetting, that he's a holy God, righteous altogether, the Bible says. By the way, who was Jesus most gracious to in the biblical stories of the gospel? Well, as it seems, the publicans, the sinners, the prostitutes, the murderers, the tax collectors, the lepers, all the outcasts, those are the people Jesus just was loving and gracious. But who was Jesus most brutal toward? man, it was the religious guys. In fact, keep your finger here and go back with me just for a second. We need to refresh our memories. In Matthew 23, if you go back to Matthew 23, you know, this, I'm not going to talk about this whole chapter because it's a huge, powerful chapter with all kinds of important things in it. But there's a nuance you can almost forget because people say, I'm just going to love like Jesus. You know, I'm only going to talk about what I'm for, not about what I'm against. Like rolls right off the tongue. I'm going to talk about what I'm for, not about what I'm against. I'm going to be just like Jesus, who's all about love. Yes, but love sometimes is tough. If you don't believe me, let's do a high-level view of Matthew 23. Look at verse 13, Matthew 23, 13. But woe unto you, scribes and Pharisees, hypocrites. Is that talking about what he's for? Does that sound very loving? If I walk up to you and said, woe unto you, you hypocrite, that's not very loving. Jesus is the embodiment of love. And guess what he said? He said, woe unto you. Now, how serious was he about this? Look at verse 14. Woe unto you, scribes, Pharisees, hypocrites. Look at verse 15. Woe unto you, scribes, Pharisees, hypocrites. Look at verse 16. Woe unto you, blind guides. Look at verse 17. You fools and blind. Look at verse 19. You fools and blind. Look at verse 23. Woe unto you, scribes, Pharisees, and hypocrites. Verse 24. You blind guides. Verse 25. Woe unto you, scribes, Pharisees, and hypocrites. Verse 26. Thou blind Pharisee. Look at verse 27. Woe unto you, scribes, Pharisees, hypocrites. Verse 29. Woe unto you, scribes, Pharisees, hypocrites. Verse 33. You serpents and you generations of vipers. Are you kind of getting the point here? Wow. Jesus is letting them have it. Man, can you imagine if, you know, somebody were to act this way today? Well, that's the way Jesus acted. And one of the things we have to remember, yes, praise the Lord, God is merciful. And yes, praise the Lord, God is gracious, but he's also full of wrath and judgment and righteousness and holiness. And so, you know, this whole mushy-gushy sort of thing where people like to only talk about the fluffy stuff, which I love talking about too. Thank the Lord, there's plenty of good things to talk about in the Bible, like, you know, wonderful things like grace and mercy and kindness and patience and compassion. Oh man, those are wonderful themes. But I'm not sure you're fully going to understand how amazing God's grace is if you also forget that he's full of wrath and judgment. I think there's a reason Christianity, modern day Christianity, says, yeah, we love Jesus and it's all about love and all that stuff. But meanwhile, they're sinning it up and, you know, doing a bunch of sinful stuff. And they think that, you know, because God's grace, it's a place you can, like the doormat, you can wipe your feet on God's grace as you're coming into church on a Sunday morning. That's not the church of Jesus Christ. The idea is to have that healthy fear of the Lord. It seems like Ananias and Sapphira are the Lord setting a precedent saying, yeah, you know, there's beautiful things going on here. And the church is great grace, great power, but also great fear is going to come upon them because they sort of forgot this. Don't forget, everyone's going to appear before God. The question is, are you going to appear even before the great white throne judgment or the judgment seat of Christ? All of us are going to stand before God someday. I hope you're not at the great white throne judgment because that's the judgment of doom. The judgment seat of Christ talked about in 2 Corinthians chapter 5, the verse 10, it says, for we must all appear before the judgment seat of Christ. Everyone that they may receive the things done in his body according to that he hath done, whether it be good or bad, you're going to be judged according to your works, not for salvation. You know, you're going to make it to heaven if you're making it at the judgment seat of Christ, but it's the rewards you get in eternity that kind of shake out. Romans chapter 14, verses 10 through 12, but why dost thou judge your brother? Why do you set at naught your brother? For we all stand before the judgment seat of Christ. For as it is written, as I live, saith the Lord, every knee shall bow to me, and every tongue shall confess to God. So then every one of us shall give account of himself to God. So not all appearances before God will be, you know, wonderful and good, especially if you're at the great white throne. If you're wondering what that is, that's Revelation 20. We've talked about that in previous studies. But some will hear when they stand before God, well done, thou good and faithful servant, enter into the rest. Like some will hear, you know, receive that. Others will hear those horrifying words, depart from me, I never knew you. So, you know, don't make the mistake, you know, of Ananias and Sapphira. Hey, look at the wonderful church and all the wonderful giving and grace and the power of God through the apostles. Wonderful, wonderful. But they forget that God's still righteous And there is still wrath and judgment. We worship a true and living God. And one of the things he's setting a precedent here is this sort of pretend play acting, hypocrisy of Ananias and Sapphira. Well, back to Acts chapter 5, now verse 2. They sold the possession and kept back part of the price, his wife also being privy to it, and brought a certain part and laid it at the apostles' feet. But Peter said, Ananias, why hath Satan filled thine heart to lie to the Holy Ghost and to keep back part of the price of the land? Notice just a couple things here. Number one, the sin of Ananias and Sapphira was energized by Satan. You know, here in verse 3, he says, why hath Satan filled your heart to lie? This raises an interesting question. Were Ananias and Sapphira Christians? Doesn't seem like maybe they were. And it has to do with Satan filling their heart. But this is a tricky topic. If Satan wants to mess with Christians, can he possess Christians? No, that's an important thing to know. There's a lot of weird people on YouTube or on Instagram or social media talking about, you know, this demonic deliverance ministry. And they go into churches and talk about how you can be delivered, you know, from the demon of backache. You know, it's ridiculous. It's not even biblical. One of the things you have to remember, Satan is alive and he is certainly powerful, but greater is he that is in you than he that is in the world. And so if you're a Christian, you have Christ in you, which is really important to know. And good news, the light of Christ is in you. If you have Christ in you, then light and darkness cannot coexist. Where there's light, there can be no darkness. That's an important thing to understand. But the truth of the matter is, can Satan fill your heart with an idea? He may not be able to possess you, but I believe what happens here to Ananias and Sapphira, it can happen to the Christian, not possession. But the enemy can whisper in your heart, you know, something about, you know, that people will like you. And it'll be amazing. And it'll whisper in your ear, if you do this or if you do that, then, so you're a little bit of a sinner, but cover that up. Be a hypocrite in the church. And here's Peter saying, why has Satan filled your heart to lie? If Satan can't defeat the church from attacks from the outside, he will try to divide the church from attacks from within. So far, we've seen attacks from the Sanhedrin, from even the Romans against Jesus and against the church. But now we're seeing, you know, the attack within. Satan's trying to mess. Maybe you could call it spiritual jealousy. They wanted to be like Barnabas of chapter 4 when he was esteemed as giving all his possessions. So number one, the sin of Ananias and Sapphira was energized by Satan. But number two, the sin of Ananias and Sapphira was motivated by pride. They wanted to be esteemed by others. That's why they were making up this lie. Remember Proverbs 8:13? This is something the Lord hates. It says, the fear of the Lord is to hate evil, pride and arrogancy and the evil way and the forward mouth do I hate. This is something the Lord hates. And so he's setting the precedent. And the sin of Ananias and Sapphira was also directed toward the Lord himself, which is kind of interesting. When you sin, remember that you've sinned against the Lord, not necessarily just sinning against the church. Check it out, verse 4 says, and while it's remained, that while it was still your money, he said, Peter goes on, was it not your own? In other words, you could have done whatever you wanted with that money. You were free at that point. And after it was sold, was it not thine own power? You could do whatever you want. Why hast thou conceived this thing in thine heart? Thou hast not lied unto men, but unto God. When you sin against the Lord, not just against men. I think you could say you sin against men, of course, but there's some interesting Bible stories. Do you remember when David committed adultery? Who did David sin against? When David gets caught by Nathan the prophet, do you remember what he said? In verse 13 of chapter 12 of 2 Samuel, David said unto Nathan, I have sinned against the Lord. This is an important thing to remember. When you sin, you're not just sinning against Bathsheba or Uriah the Hittite or against, you know, he was the king of Israel. You might even say he was sinning against his own nation as the king. But when David comes clean, he says, I have sinned against the Lord. This is a common theme. Do you remember the story of Joseph there with Potiphar's wife? And Joseph, he uses this as a rationale why he doesn't want to sin. Let me just show you that. It's kind of a cool section of verses. Genesis 39:7. It came to pass after these things that his master's wife, Potiphar's wife, cast her eyes upon Joseph and she said, lie with me. But he refused and said to his master's wife, "Behold, my master's not what is with me in the house, and he hath committed all that he hath to my hand. There is none greater in this house than I, neither hath he kept back anything from me but thee, because thou art his wife. How then can I do this great wickedness and sin against God?" You know, you could argue he'd be sinning against Potiphar, the husband in the story. When you and I sin, one of the things we need to remember is we're sinning against the Lord. And that's a big point that Peter makes here in our story. He's saying, you know, why is it that you're going to sin against the Lord? Did you notice in verse 4, he says, "Thou hast not lied unto men, but unto God." Then in verse 3, he said, "Satan hath filled thine heart to lie to the Holy Ghost." There's kind of an interesting sort of proof of the Trinity. Who did they lie to? The Holy Ghost or God? Well, which one? Yes, they're both a part of the Holy Trinity, and that's kind of an interesting addition there. But when we sin against God himself. That's sobering. It should be something that gives us pause when we're ready to take up that sin and do that thing. It's tempting to do it, but if you remember, man, I'm not sinning against my family or my church, or I'm not sinning against my own self. I'm sinning against the Lord. That should give us caution and even concern. Well, verse 5, it says, "And Ananias, hearing these words, fell down and gave up the ghost, and great fear came on all them that heard these things. And the young men arose and wound him up," that's in grave clothes, "and carried him out and buried him." Now, there's a reason the Jews did that. When somebody dies, they just put him in the ground quickly. In a lot of these cases, there would be no real embalming even. There would just be a laying in the grave in these kinds of situations. So they carry him out and bury him. Verse 7, "And it was about the space of 3 hours after, when his wife, not knowing what was done, came in. And Peter answered unto her, 'Tell me whether you sold the land for so much.' And she said, 'Yea, for so much.'" Now, some of you might be thinking, is this a setup? Is Peter just purposely trying to set her up? I think Peter's trying to discern it's weird that he got a word of knowledge, obviously, in verse 3. "Satan hath filled thine heart to lie to the Holy Ghost and keep back part." That's a word of knowledge. That's one of the manifestations of the Holy Spirit listed in 1 Corinthians 12, given a word of knowledge. But in this case, it seems that Peter's actually just logistically trying to get to the bottom of the truth. And he gives her a chance to speak the truth. This is something either your parents probably did to you, you know. Didn't you hate it when your mom said, "Brett, is there something you need to tell me?" And you're like, "Oh man, which one? Which one?" And you have to try to think. And it puts you in a tough spot. Peter does that, and he's just being wise. He wants to know if she's lying against the Holy Spirit too. So he gives her an opportunity. "Did you sell it for as much as Ananias said?" She said, "Yes, I did." That's the correct answer. "Well, no, it's the lie." Verse 9. "Then Peter said unto her, 'How is it that you have agreed together to tempt the Spirit of the Lord? Behold, the feet of them which have buried thy husband are at the door and shall carry thee out.' Then she fell down straightway at his feet and yielded up the ghost. And the young men came in and found her dead, and carrying her forth, buried her by her husband. And great fear came upon all the church and upon many as heard these things." So what a sad thing. You know, God is gracious, but God is also righteous. That's Ananias' name. God is gracious, but don't forget, he's also righteous and holy. Sapphira, her name means beautiful, but there was an ugliness on the inside of her pride and hypocrisy. And a good lesson to remind us to not play act and to play games with God. So, they shouldn't have been messing around with sin. What is the church meant for? Well, it's meant to be a place where you see truth. You know, we're supposed to point to the truth, and these people were bringing their lies into the church, and the Lord says, "I'm not going to let that happen at the beginning." There was such a beautiful act of the Lord going on, and the Lord says, "I'm going to make sure this precedent is set." It reminds me of part of the reason the church exists. You can jot it in your notes, 1 Timothy 3:15. It says, "But if I tarry long, that thou mayest know how thou oughtest to behave in the house of God, which is the church of the living God, the pillar and the ground of truth." The church is supposed to be a place that is a pillar of truth, a place where the truth is found. And sadly, I believe that's not really the condition of much of the church today. The church has allowed a lot of Satan's lies to get into the church. And the only way I know to check and see if a church is really a pillar of truth, it really has to do with what do they do with the Bible? If a church is talking about all their favorite topics and the pastor's, you know, many fine points of his, you know, sermons and stuff, and maybe a tacking on of a scripture here and there, I'd be leery of that. I'd watch out for that. Look for a church that's all about the Word of God, letting the Word be the foundation, letting the Word set the tone. It's about the Word. It's about the Scripture. The church is the pillar, the ground of truth. That's what it's supposed to be. And man, that area has been grayed very badly. But also the church is where God dwells. Remember 1 Corinthians 3:16? Know ye not that you're the temple of God and that the Spirit of God dwells in you? Paul said there to the Corinthians, God is going to dwell in the church. That's another thing you look for. But also God's army, 2 Timothy 2, verses 3 and 4. Thou therefore endure hardness as a good soldier of Jesus Christ. No man that wars entangles himself with the affairs of this life, that he may please him who hath chosen him to be a soldier. You and I have been called, it's a battle, and we're soldiers, and you don't play games when you're in the military kind of mode. So Satan right here was trying to get a little foothold in the early church with Peter and John, and he was going to use Ananias and Sapphira to do it. And hopefully none of us are allowing the enemy to get a stronghold or a foothold in the church of Jesus Christ. Man, we're supposed to be the pillar of truth, God's army, doing the work of God and pointing to Jesus Christ. So that's the first section of this chapter, the hypocrisies, the hypocrites, I should say, altering the truth.
0: Pastor Brett Metter reminding us by way of the story of Ananias and Sapphira that despite the enemy's attempt to deceive, God and His Word remain the ultimate truth. And there's much more of this verse-by-verse study of Acts chapter 5 to come as we continue in today's Word. And I invite you to stay right there as Pastor Brett will join me here in a moment to talk a little bit more about the Acts of the Apostles. 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All right, well, Pastor Brett is here now. And Brett, as we continue looking at the Acts of the Apostles, we now see the church flourishing. And that seems to be the point where Satan really attacks.
1: Yeah.
0: And he's attempting to stop the growth. And you know, that's something that Satan is still doing in our churches today, isn't he?
1: Yeah, Kurt, we see it over and over again. It's like Satan runs the same play that he did 2,000 years ago. But in Acts, you see both pressure from persecution on the outside, but there was also compromise from the inside, from both inside and out, you know, with Ananias and Sapphira. Notice, you know, in the book of Acts, there's interesting mathematics. In chapter 2, it says the Lord added to the church daily such as should be saved in Acts 2:47. In chapter 6, it says the number of the disciples were multiplied. But between the addition and the multiplication, there was subtraction, where Ananias and Sapphira were removed in chapter 5, where we are in our study. And sometimes that happens to us as well. You know, that's things are moving along good, we're growing, we're being added to, and then suddenly we're hit with a painful period of subtraction. And if you're in that place today, I'd just say take hope. It means good things are coming. As he did in the book of Acts, the Lord will subtract before he multiplies. And this is a great example here in Acts chapter 5 of how God is able to take what Satan means for evil and turn that around for good.
0: Brent, this text in Acts chapter 5 is such an encouraging passage for the church today. Thank you for sharing that.
1: Sure.
0: 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Today's Word with Pastor Brett Metter is an outreach of Athey Creek Church in West Lynn, Oregon.
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3: A heat advisory in effect for the next few days. Very warm today. We'll be in the low 90s and lots of sunshine. Overnight, clear, breezy, low 60s, even hotter on Tuesday. We'll keep the sunny skies, our afternoon high getting into the mid-90s, low 90s Wednesday. I'm meteorologist Steve Hamilton on KPDQ.
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9: 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An astonishing number of young people can't answer questions like, where is Genesis in the Bible? What are the Gospels? Or what is sin? Even many kids raised in churches don't have an understanding of basic biblical principles. 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

0: It's 9 o'clock, and as always, it's time for the Bible teaching of Pastor Jim Andrews. 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
1: 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We love hearing from you. We'll provide other contact information at the end of the program. Just ahead of today's teaching, here's a quick recap of Pastor Jim's previous program from our study in Titus, chapter 1.
2: In the apostolic era, there were three terms used interchangeably for church leaders. Get this, they were used of one and the same persons. Sometimes church leaders were called elders, with a focus on their maturity. When the focus was upon their supervisory responsibilities, they were called overseers or bishops. When the focus was upon their guiding, guarding, and feeding function, they were called shepherds. A shepherd in Latin is a pastor. Again, these were not three different offices. They were one office, depending on the point of view, called by three different terms. And for confirmation of that, you can go to Acts chapter 20, where Paul called for the elders of the church of Ephesus to come down to the port town of Miletus and meet with them for a farewell speech. And in the context of that speech, he calls those elders, elders. He also speaks of them as overseeing the church of God and also as shepherding the church of God. Three terms, three functions, the same persons. Now, folks, in the apostolic era, as the epistles reveal, there were no church buildings, not like today. You had thousands of believers in some of these large cities, but there were no arenas. As we discover from the epistles where people are told to greet the church which meets in the house of so-and-so, we gather from that the churches were largely organized as house churches. By the way, that doesn't mean that's the way it's supposed to be today. That's nonsense. But in that day, each house church would have its own elder or shepherd or overseer. The elder of all those house churches in any given city would constitute the college of elders of Ephesus or Corinth or Antioch or Alexandria or you name it. Now, some of you may know this, others this may be new to you, but in post-apostolic times, that means the times just after the apostles had died off or were fast disappearing from the scene. Some of the more prominent elders or pastors or overseers, they became the first among equals. There's a Latin term for it, primus inter pares. And these distinguished pastors or elders came to be called bishops or overseers, that is, supervising pastors or elders. The leading pastors or elders in any given church, once the apostles were passing off the scene, were men to whose authority, religious authorities, others looked. It was a very natural development. The local churches were accustomed to the giant figures of the apostles, who had exercised religious authority and sometimes, as here in the case of Titus, had delegated it to others. Well, as the apostles were passing off the scene in the vacuum, the local churches of various metropolises or geographical districts, they started looking more and more to distinguished elders or shepherds, Irenaeus, Polycarp, for example. They started looking to these to lead the way as the first among equals.
1: We've just heard a brief recap from our last program. Now here's Pastor Jim with today's teaching.
2: Good day, ladies and gentlemen. Thank you for joining us. We continue our exposition of the small epistle to Titus. The Apostle Paul wrote this close associate Gentile protege whom he had left in Crete to urge him to finish up the work that was left unfinished, and to appoint elders in the churches there because things were disarrayed. There was the encroachment of false teachers. There was a serious problem with Cretan character in general, and it was important to have church order and discipline. And for that, every church needed somebody on the point. So Titus was delegated the responsibility of bringing order and appointing elders for the churches in the various towns where communities of believers existed. As we look at this list, it is similar to the one that we have in 1 Timothy. Timothy is instructed about appointing elders. Now, the major thing here, the big picture, is that elders must be people who are without reproach, who are blameless. That doesn't mean perfect. We've already explained that. But people of integrity, people who have credibility, people who show themselves trustworthy to those within and without the church, people who have the kind of Christian testimony that's not going to come back and bite the church and embarrass it. That's what Paul has in mind, and the details are just designed as, for instance, kinds of things. These are the kinds of things that will lend credibility or that will cost a leader credibility. So he said that an elder must be blameless. For example, there must be marital integrity. We've explained that. Whose children believe and are not open to the charge of being wild and disobedient. That is something that has to be nuanced, but obviously a man who cannot control his own children, a man who has little influence with his own children, may not be a hypocrite, but he's obviously not a leader. He's a man who needs to be led rather than to be a leader, because if he's not effective in the small situation, the home, who can expect him to be a good manager of the large situation, the church? That's the logic. Since an overseer manages God's household, he must be blameless and, among other things, on the negative side, he must not be overbearing. He must not be quick-tempered, in other words, a hothead. He must not be given to drunkenness. It's a common problem in our society today, but especially so in a society like that where people did not drink water like we do. Water systems were not even safe like ours are safe, but they drank wine with all their meals, and just as people do with food, a lot got into alcoholic drinks with excess. Christian leaders must not be of that species, not given to drunkenness. I pointed out that what the scriptures condemn in food and drink is excess, and drunkenness is one major sign of immoderation. Here again, in the big picture, is lack of self-control. A person who cannot tame his taste for alcoholic drink, who can't discipline himself to avoid the sin and the destructiveness associated with excessive alcoholic consumption, such a person is not a fit and trustworthy steward of God's property. Such a person will inevitably bring reproach upon his Christian testimony. He will inevitably embarrass the church at some point and bring it into reproach. So whatever virtues such a person may have, one who has that vice is to be ruled out from leading a church. Moreover, Paul says, a church elder, pastor, overseer, shepherd, use any of the names you like. They all apply to the same person. Must not be violent. They won't have any credibility if they are. Word could be translated a brawler. Some men, often those who are very emotional and or insecure, and who also aren't skillful in verbal jousting, often compensate by the threat of physical violence to make their point. I grew up in a working class family, and I married a wife from a working class family. And I know working class people. And oftentimes they're better with their hands than they are with their tongues. And oftentimes they have low frustration points when they run into others who are more verbally agile than they are. So sometimes they want to settle matters not with logic, but with their fists. Not good. Again, that's the polar opposite of the Spirit of Christ, who taught us to turn the other cheek. This is another self-control issue here, so big in this epistle. You see, out-of-control people cannot be trusted to be good stewards of what belongs to God. The church belongs to Him, doesn't belong to you, doesn't belong to the pastor. It belongs to God. We're just stewards. This vice, being a brawler, is one of the surest ways to make a laughingstock of our Christian witness. Another thing that is a no-no in a church leader is pursuing dishonest gain, literally being greedy of base gain. People who are always looking out for a way to make a fast buck or take advantage of others are among those most despised by the world, even though the world does these things. They hate those who are like themselves, but they most hate them when they pretend to be otherwise, and they're hypocrites. Having such a person as a church leader will always lead to scandal sooner or later and contempt for Christ and his church. One of my younger brothers, who in the secular world was a major CEO at one time, not a believer, told me that in picking people, there were certain things he looked for. One of the things that he looked for was somebody who was very competitive. But another thing that he looked for, and Bernard grew up in a Christian home, he looked for people. This is a secularist speaking. He looked for people who were honest, because he said the other kind sooner or later will get you in trouble. And they certainly will in church. If you have somebody who's got a hint of this vice pursuing dishonest gain, you not only don't want them in the church if you can help it, but you definitely don't want them in Christian leadership. Don't touch a person like that with a 10-foot pole. Such folk are always cropping up in the ranks of the church. Way, way back in the early days, we had a man who, by his own confession, he's now dead, went to prison for mail fraud and some other allied crimes. And he freely confessed that to me. And there were some other things he did that he should have gone to prison for, but I knew the law didn't. He still wanted to be a church elder. Can you believe that? Well, there was no way under heaven that was ever going to happen. But you have those kind, and they make their way into churches. And some of them are charismatic, and some of them are influential, and some of them have all these positive sides. And people say, what's wrong with Joe Doe? Well, there's plenty wrong if you know it, and if he's one who has this streak, keep far, far away. Rather, he must be hospitable. The Greek word means loving strangers, or as we might put it, user-friendly, to those who are in need or distress, whether they know them or not. It doesn't mean a social lion who opens his home and throws parties for his Christian friends. In context, in the ancient world, Christian travelers did not have a large choice of accommodations like we do today when they were on the road. You remember Abraham in the Old Testament was hospitable to strangers who came by his dwelling. Abraham did not know that he was entertaining angels. The same with Lot, who took two angels in his house for protection from hostile elements on the outside. He took them under his protective wing. Hebrews 13 reminds us, do not neglect to show hospitality to strangers, for by this some, like Abraham and Lot, have entertained angels without knowing it. The spirit of hospitality, however, does not mean opening your homes to every stray dog that comes along. That would be crazy and nonsensical. One has to have some common sense. Very often, these people roaming the streets that one might feel compassion for in one way and want to take in, many of them are very dangerous people, unstable as water. We have families, and we have to be cautious and sensible. Almost every week, if not every day, in some newspaper or other, you find situations just like that, where people out of compassion took in others kind of off the street, so to speak, and were robbed and murdered. Those Paul primarily has in view here are strangers in the believing community who at any given time may need food and shelter. A pastor, an elder, an overseer, whichever term one uses, ought to be the kind of person of a disposition ready to provide those needs as possible and as practical. A person who's going to be a church leader ought to love what is good. That's a fairly general statement. But we're reminded in this world that not everybody is a champion of good. There are people out there who actually take pleasure in evil, and I'm sorry to say some of them show up in our churches. Over my long years, I've actually seen church people. You notice I didn't say Christian people. They're two distinct crowds, and both are in our churches. But I've actually seen church people who literally liked to stir things up, liked to watch a house burn, as I put it. And if a fire threatened to die down, they're the kind who would do what they could to stir up the embers just for the excitement of getting it going again. I've seen people in churches who literally take perverse delight in separating friends and dividing churches because they're bored, because they hate themselves, because it just excites them. Such people are the devil's plants in our pews. Some people are just so full of self-contempt, just so bored with life, just so envious of the good relationships that others enjoy, that they secretly relish the opportunity to make others as miserable as they are. Obviously, no person of that character belongs anywhere near the leadership of the church. Sometimes they find their way in, though. Always look to those safe people who practice and promote what is good, not in the sight of the political correctness police, but in the sight of God. Don't ever assume that because somebody is in the church, that attribute, loving what is good, is a given. Let me tell you something. Religious people, again, I did not say Christian people, but religious people historically have been some of the cruelest persons imaginable. That statement may shock my listeners, but it is, I believe, true. I think, for example, if you would go back and read Josephus' Wars of the Jews, which was an on-the-scene account of the downfall of the Jewish nation in the years leading up to 70 A.D., when the Roman general Titus finished the job finally, you would see an appalling example of that for the Jewish people were religious people. But oh my, how cruel and vicious they proved themselves to be in those days. Another example of the cruelty and the meanness of religious people would be the horrors of the Inquisition staged by the Roman Catholic Church in the wake of the Protestant Reformation and trying to root out heretics by every savage means possible. Churches, my friends, if you don't know this, are populated by religious people and Christian people, and the two are not necessarily the same. The former, religious people, can be as mean as water moccasins. In my 50 years of ministry, thus far I've seen both kinds in the pews and, I'm sorry to say, in church leadership. Again, don't take this qualification for granted, loving what is good, in assessing the fitness of a man for shepherding the flock of God. If you do, you may get a predator instead of a pastor. Well, here it comes again. Paul's going to ring this bell again and again in this epistle. An elder, a pastor, a shepherd, an overseer must be one who is self-controlled. Sophron, the Greek word, means of sound mind, sane, sensible, and then it comes to mean self-controlled. Since self-control is a natural outgrowth of someone who is sane and sensible and sober-minded. There is much emphasis in this short epistle, as I've said, on this attribute, and most especially in view of the fact, as Paul will mention, that the Cretan character was notoriously short on this Christian virtue. It is not that Christian leaders are to be humorless, folks. They're not to be iron-faced Nazis who can never crack a smile or enjoy a little fun. The point is, a man of God should be a person who is basically serious. Not one who is frivolous, not a goof-off, but somebody who comes to the table of life with a sober sanity that causes him to put a bridle on his emotions, to brakes on his appetites, so that they do not run away with him, but rather he remains very much in control of them. He's sane enough, sober enough, sensible enough to know when enough is enough. In other words, he knows when to say no. He knows when to get serious and cut to the chase. An elder must be upright. The Greek word means one who is righteous or just in his dealings with others, as opposed to shady. Must be somebody who wouldn't show partiality to friends or family. That's often a problem in churches when things go wrong, when there are issues. People will side on a party basis rather than a principle basis. They are not righteous and just in dealing with that. Those people who will put at risk their familiar relationships in order to do the right thing. Those people are hard to find. I had a couple of guys in my church one time, whom to their everlasting credit and my everlasting respect, stood up and did just that. They had friends. They thought dear friends. But they were doing the wrong things. And they looked them right in the eye and told them, this is not right. What is wrong with you? And they lost those friends. Actually, they didn't really lose anything because those friends were just trying to use them. And they saw that. But before they saw that, they did what is right. That's the kind of man, that's the kind of pastor, that's the kind of overseer, that's the kind of elder you want. Somebody who's upright. He can be counted on to do right by others. even if he suffers in the process, even if he alienates family or friends or loses money. Those kind of people don't grow on trees. They're products of God's grace. It would also be a man who is holy. It's a peculiar word here for holy, hasios. It means religiously right. I think the idea is devout or scrupulous in practicing the faith. It means the kind of person who takes their religious duties seriously, and they try at all times to keep dutifully within God's lines. And here it is again. It's a different word than sophron, but meaning generally the same thing, self-controlled, temperate, a person not given to excesses and emotions or appetites. I can't believe how many times he hits this chord. The church, not only then, not only in Crete, but today. The church needs leaders who are in control of their habits, not ones whose habits are in control of them, because those whose habits are in control of them will invariably embarrass Christ. They will invariably scandalize the church and discredit themselves. It's just a matter of time. And church leaders should also be those who hold firmly to the trustworthy message as it has been taught. One who holds firmly to the apostolic faith that has been handed down to the church. The apostolic faith, I've explained, is the gold standard. Anything that deviates from that faith is headed off into heterodoxy or heresy, and perhaps even apostasy. Right here, on this business of holding firmly to the trustworthy message as it has been taught, right here, folks, is one place where, down through the centuries, local churches have most egregiously failed. It is a place where today our denominations have most obviously failed, and our seminaries and other religious institutions have so miserably failed. Time and time again, we have entrusted our churches and institutions to Christian leaders whose faith is squishy at best and non-existent at worst. I've mentioned being around pastors who, to my face, have told me they did not believe in the deity of Christ. They did not believe in the vicarious atonement of Jesus on the cross. They did not believe in the resurrection. They did not believe in the second coming. And they did not believe that the scriptures represented the word of God, among other things. They were

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1: You see, God standing with Joshua was not dependent on Joshua being a perfect general. God is swore an oath to us. I will never leave you or forsake you. But Scott, I've made my share of mistakes. So have I. If it depended on me keeping my nose clean to have God's faithfulness on my behalf, I'd be in real trouble. In fact, I'd be a disaster. The Lord said to Joshua, "Don't fear them. I have given them into your hands." He reiterates that he is with Joshua. He is with Israel. He's not with Joshua and Israel because Joshua and Israel have it all together. He chose them out. And Christian, remember this. The battle is not ours. It's the Lord. You've made your share of mistakes. So have I. The battle is the Lord's. Be strong in the Lord, in the strength of His might. Take up the full armor of God. Our battle is not against flesh and blood. Therefore, take up the full armor of God that you might be able to stand firm. Stand firm.
0: Join us again next time as we move forward in our study of the book of Joshua. Pastor Scott will bring the next message in the series titled The Longest Day. 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
4: I'm Ruth Kramer with Mission Network News. As Sudan's civil war enters a fourth year, more than 4 million Sudanese refugees remain scattered throughout neighboring countries. As if they didn't have enough to deal with, Sudanese who find hope in Christ are threatened by family and friends. John of Greater Reach Alliance says,
5: "Women and children and young people are coming to Christ, and these Muslims are infuriated because they're not on a system that punishes that. And so they take on the role of punishment."
4: Gospel workers helped by GRA are sharing the hope of Jesus with Sudanese refugees. While some find new life in him, others do everything they can to contain the movement.
5: As the gospel is spreading in refugee camps, we constantly deal with persecution and with having to protect new believers and sometimes hide them.
4: Pray that persecutors will have Saul-to-Paul encounters. And believers working in places where Christ isn't known are like first responders. They have to overcome fear and walk boldly into dangerous situations because that's where God has called them to serve. As Mike with Global Catalytic Ministries explains,
6: it's not the absence of fear.

0: is what you do with fear.
1: Late last year, Sister H sensed the Lord calling her away from personal safety and toward her own Shiite community in Syria. As she attempted to pass through an ISIS-controlled corridor,
0: she's arrested. She's being interrogated. She thinks things are going to get bad. So she starts to pray, "The Lord is my light and my salvation. Whom shall I fear?"
1: Suddenly and without reason, she was released and allowed to pass through. Now, Sister H is embedded in a Shiite community committed to discipling where it's most dangerous. Praise God for her faith and pray it'll grow even deeper as she continues to follow Jesus. 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I'm

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2: Jesus told a parable about two men that prayed on a street corner. One was a Pharisee, and he said, God, I thank you that I'm not like all these other people. I keep all the rules. I check all the boxes. He said the other man was a very public, very well-known, the most notorious sinner in the community. And he said that man wouldn't even lift his eyes to heaven. But he said, God, have mercy on me, a sinner. Jesus said that man went home forgiven and the other man went home in his guilt. Self-righteousness, it's compromise.
1: 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Today's message from Pastor Alan is called Compassion, Compromise, Conflict.
2: You know, the reality of change is it's never embraced by everyone. It never is. The American Revolution, they say that only about a third of the colonists were in favor of the revolution. Another third were supportive of the British, and another third were just going to wait and see. So when we think about change, when Jesus came, not everybody adhered to or chose to be his follower. And so you've got to be conscious when you recognize that there's great change, that there's decisions for you to make. Whether you're going to be impacted by the change, how you're going to be impacted, if you're willing to be changed, it's very important. It's never going to be widely embraced. Therefore, there are many opinions that are expressed in seasons of change. Lots of opinions about what's appropriate, inappropriate, right or wrong. And decisions are often based upon, you know, what I think. This is how I feel. And feelings are legitimate and thoughts are certainly real, but I would submit to you, if the consequences are significant, decisions need to be based upon more than individual opinion or preference. And for those of us who consider ourselves to be Christ followers, we have a resource. The scripture is essential when we're navigating seasons of change. It provides guidance for us and perspective to deliver us from the tyranny of fear and the tyranny of self. Because if we don't interrupt the momentum of ourself, it will fill our lives and define our futures by what I want, what I think, and what I feel. And that's true even if you're born again. And you will miss most of the purposes of God for your life if you allow that tyranny to remain in place. Thus, invitations to read your Bible. If you're not consistently, systematically reading through your Bible, you are forfeiting the guidance of God. You don't have to be on the plan with us, but you need that discipline. It's remarkable the changes that are swirling around us these days and the multitude of opinions around it. It's dizzying. I mean, I talk to people across our nation on a regular basis, and it just seems to be true at every walk of life from every perspective. You know, there are issues that are prevalent today that are viewed differently than we have seen before. One of the current topics is illegal immigration and the people who are in our nation without proper documentation. There is a wide array of opinions around how to think about that. I'll give you my opinion, but I believe it's supported by Scripture. I'm going to walk you through some biblical perspectives on what I think that's true. And while there's room for more than one interpretation of Scripture, I would encourage you not to formulate opinions just based on what you think. Because when you stand before the Lord, I think won't carry the day. It's what God said that will carry the day. And I understand the responsibility of that. But is it compassionate? Is it kindness? What is the response? We're currently committed to a program of deporting people who are here illegally and are criminals. And there are an enormous number of people who don't think that's a good idea, which is a bit intriguing to me. I'll give you the simplest version from my vantage point. Any conversation that begins with illegal means the conversation needs to be about more than kindness. If you came into this country illegally, that has to be rectified before there's any further conversation. And I don't believe that's absent compassion. But there's a tremendous amount of confusion around that. If you choose another aspect of our lives, if you're in the habit of making withdrawals from the bank illegally, I object to that. And no matter what circumstance you bring to me that follows the illegal withdrawal, well, I withdrew the money illegally, that's called stealing. Robbing a bank, probably technically, but I made the illegal withdrawal because I had a real need. Still illegal. I made the illegal withdrawal because I was in a health crisis. It's still illegal. And oh, by the way, it isn't your money. If it was your money, it's not an illegal withdrawal. You could withdraw your money. So you're taking something that belongs to someone else, which means you're determining that they should forfeit something because you're putting your need in front of theirs. Well, all of those same principles apply to the debate around immigration. And I don't believe it's fundamentally a political issue. See, I believe if the church were using its voice appropriately, we would have a great deal more moral clarity. Politicians just want votes. That's the nature of that contract. And they are a representation of the hearts of the people, at least in the system of government that we propose to have. And I don't think it's a lack of compassion. You know, and there's all sorts of things introduced into that. If someone's here illegally and they have a child, well, I've traveled enough. I can tell you for a fact, if you're visiting Israel with one of our tours and you have a child while you're there, the child is not Israeli. That doesn't really seem complicated. Well, we would like it to be. Well, okay. I'd like to eat chocolate and lose weight. But we seem to get addled in the conversation. And the church's voice is important. We can't afford to stand on the sidelines and say, we don't notice the culture. Can we have a Bible study about the first century? The reason that gender confusion made its way to be such an issue that we have men competing in women's sports is for decades the church has been almost totally silent on biblical discussions of gender roles. We're not the same. We're not. And the Bible has some things to say about it. And then because we haven't been willing to talk about it, and the church has looked more like the secular version of the discussion, the culture is without guidance because we haven't been salt and light. The whole discussion around the LGBTQ2, I don't keep up, reflects a phenomenal silence on the part of the church. I don't doubt that there are people who struggle with those issues and those perspectives in which there are some individuals with whom there's significant confusion. But there's a great difference in doing that and mutilating our children because there are confused people amongst us. But we confuse the discussion around language, and the church just, we're rendered mute because to be truthful, I don't think it matters that much to us. And we watch our nation be looted by people who were here illegally, looting our educational system, looting our healthcare system. And we'll just be quiet because one way or another, some of the loot filters down to us. So we just stay quiet. And we won't talk about the other issues because it might infringe on our ability to get our portion from the trough of the loot. And I believe that there will be a serious consequence before the Lord. So compassion, compromise, and conflict, I think we start with our life objective. And this is really a biblical perspective to inform why I would say those things to you. Folks, we cannot hide from our current culture and hold up a few verses from Romans and say, I'm saved, and think we're at peace with God. Now, I think I can support that for you pretty simply from Scripture in a moment or two. But there is some very, very destructive thinking that has taken root in the church. And I have meetings almost every day with people that say they are counting on the church to be the difference maker in our culture on abortion. I had that meeting today. Man traveled hundreds of miles to have the conversation. Sincere man, good man, businessman, highly trained person. And he said the church will make the difference. And the reality is the statistics say there's almost no difference between the church and the secular culture on the issue. Almost 70% of Americans are okay with abortion. Say, well, you know, not after 12 weeks. 96% of abortions take place in those first 12 weeks. And we just hide from it. And now we have these conversations. We have to say, well, you know, in reality, the church doesn't act like the church. Because we're not really committed to discipleship. We've embraced the gospel of salvation. And if we're saved, we just ignore the counsel of Scripture.
1: We'll be right back. But first, a word from Pastor Allen about his new book.
2: Folks, understanding who you are in Christ, the price that was paid to give you status in the kingdom of God, it will write a future for you that is not dependent upon your family of origin, your life circumstance, the expressions of evil that you've had to overcome. In Christ Jesus, we are triumphant both in time and for all eternity. We put this little booklet together. It'll help you. 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It's a game changer.
1: 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Now, let's get back to Pastor Allen with his message called Compassion, Compromise, Conflict.
2: I think our objective in life, Ecclesiastes 12, is pretty straightforward. This is from the perspective of King Solomon. Now all has been heard. Here's the conclusion of the matter. Fear God and keep his commandments. For this is the whole duty of man. For God will bring every deed into judgment, including every hidden thing, whether it is good or evil. So if you just want a little pocket summary of the assignment for your journey under the sun, fear God and keep his commandments. Everything else is subordinated to that. Why would you do that? Because God is going to bring every deed into evaluation. He's going to evaluate every deed, not arbitrarily, not on a whim, not based on what I think or I feel, based on the counsel of his word and his character. Hebrews 4 gives us a slightly different perspective, but it adds tremendous value to the word of God in our lives. It said the word of God is living and active. It's a living thing. sharper than any double-edged sword. It penetrates even to the dividing of soul and spirit, joints and marrow. It judges thoughts and attitudes of the heart. Nothing in all creation is hidden from God's sight. Everything is uncovered and laid bare before the eyes of him to whom we must give account. There's that reminder again, we are going to give an account for how we live our lives. That's our motivation for the fear of God. You think, oh, I'm never going to be. Oh, you will be. And you can't blame the pastor. It may be true I was inadequate and too often inept, but it will not be an adequate excuse when you stand before the Lord. Or your parenting, or the evil in other people, or the hatred in the world, all the things we bring forth to excuse our ungodliness. God's word helps us to decipher the indecipherable. Scripture establishes for us authority, priorities. It identifies the best pathways for living. We don't always like it. The scripture brings discipline to our lives. It's hard sometimes to distinguish the thoughts and attitudes of the heart. We are able to excuse, to self-justify. We all have phenomenal abilities at that. And I need the word of God to help to separate out those things that would diminish what God would do in me. And so do you. So our objective is to lead lives that reverence God, that fear God, and to keep his commandments. And to do that, we're going to need the word of God. And let's look at these words a little bit more. We'll start with the happy end, compassion, mercy, and grace. 2 Corinthians 1:3, praise be to the God and Father of our Lord Jesus Christ, the Father of compassion and the God of all comfort, who comforts us in all our troubles so that we can comfort those in any trouble with the comfort we ourselves have received from God. Now, I think we often use those words interchangeably, and in reality, they're different. And if you use them in a sloppy way, you're more easily manipulated. Just a good working definition of compassion is it's a response to someone's suffering, typically motivated by a desire or an intent to relieve the discomfort or the suffering. A response to someone suffering with the intent of relieving it, trying to alleviate, to be of assistance. So go back to the verse. It says God is the Father of compassion and the God of all comfort. God is the ultimate expression of the willingness to alleviate suffering. He sent his Son. So when you say, I have compassion on someone, the next sentence should be an expression of what how that's going to be given expression. There's many places in the New Testament, I spared you the study, it would maybe another time, where Jesus talks about the compassion Jesus directed towards crowds, individuals, circumstances. And in all of those instances, there's a response from him to alleviate the discomfort, the suffering. He looks at a group of people that have been with him 3 days and they've run out of food. And he said, I have compassion on these people. Let's feed them. He didn't just say, oh, it's too bad. They're kind of hungry. Let's talk about fasting. Compassion. Now let's consider that in light of mercy. Mercy's a bit different. In Micah chapter 7 and verse 18, it said, who is a God like you who pardons sin and forgives the transgressions of the remnant of his inheritance? Micah's talking to he's a prophet. He's talking to the people about God restoring the Jewish people back to the land after the exile. So the remnant of the people who survived, he said, God has forgiven their transgressions. You don't stay angry forever and you delight to show mercy. You will again have compassion on us. You will tread our sins underfoot and hurl all our iniquities into the depths of the sea. God didn't always show them compassion. Sometimes he showed them discipline. They had to leave their country. They lost their homes. They lived as slaves in a foreign land for decades. But Micah said, you won't stay angry forever because you delight to show mercy. Well, mercy is a little different than compassion. Mercy is very closely aligned with forgiveness. Mercy is when punishment is withheld, punishment that is deserved. I'm not going to extend the discipline, the punishment that is deserved. I'm going to give you mercy. That's different than compassion. Now, the challenge in every generation is this issue of compromise. People of God don't typically just say, God, I want nothing to do with you. We don't typically say, I no longer want to be a Christian. I think I'll be Buddhist. Or I think I reject Christianity. I'm going to choose a New Age or Eastern mysticism or some other form of occult practice. That isn't typically the way we behave. It's far more normal to say, well, I'm just going to add some things to it. In fact, politics is the art of compromise. Nobody gets what all they want. So I say, I'm not interested in politics. I don't want to compromise with evil. The 12-week ban on abortion is avoiding the issue. It's a reflection of our hearts. It doesn't matter to us. Well, I understand incremental victory, and but there's a heart issue in play. Compromise has been a part of the discussion with the people of God from the garden until the conclusion of the book of Revelation. Compromise brings us into conflict with God. We're afraid of conflict in our world, in our relationships, in our places of business, in our schools. We're concerned about conflict because we take a position with God. I would submit to you, we should be more concerned about conflict with God because we have embraced compromise to avoid conflict in our present condition. You don't want to find yourself in opposition to God. It doesn't work well. Because we don't truly believe He will discipline us. We truly don't think He's just. We think His mercy is bigger than His justice. The examples in the Old Testament perhaps are a bit more dramatic. We know some of the stories. But it's just as prevalent in the New Testament amongst the New Covenant people, the people who have received Jesus as their Lord and Savior, in city after city, in church after church. In Galatians chapter 3, Paul writes to a church that he's been very instrumental in seeing brought into existence. And he said, "You foolish Galatians, who has bewitched you?" In case you're not tracking, those are not complimentary phrases. Before your very eyes, Jesus Christ was clearly portrayed as crucified. I would like to learn just one thing from you. Did you receive the Spirit by observing the law or by believing what you heard? Are you so foolish? In three verses, he's called them fools twice. That after beginning with the Spirit, you're now trying to attain your goal by human effort. One of the ways we compromise is with our own self-righteousness. We just think we're so remarkable. We've checked the boxes better than other people have checked them. And because we've checked the boxes so well, there's really very little left for us to consider. The best analogy I have for your spiritual well-being is very similar to your physical health. Most of us at about 17 or 18 were pretty healthy. My metabolism was a raging inferno. I could eat an entire pizza as an hors d'oeuvre. Something has changed. Now I look at pizza and I get fluffy. But I'm still interested in paying attention to my health. So I've adopted different habits and different responsibilities. The Bible says that when you first become a Christian, you think like a child and you talk like a child. But at some point, you're expected to grow up. And in Galatians, they had decided, they'd checked the boxes so well. They didn't need to be dependent upon the redemptive work of Jesus. It's compromise. Oh, it's of a religious sort, but it's every bit as much compromise. We're better than everybody else. We look down our noses. Jesus told a parable about two men that prayed on a street corner. One was a Pharisee, and he said, God, I thank you that I'm not like all these other people. I keep all the rules. I check all the boxes. He said the other man was a very public, very well-known, the most notorious sinner in the community. And he said that man wouldn't even lift his eyes to heaven. But he said, God, have mercy on me, a sinner. Jesus said that man went home forgiven and the other man went home in his guilt. Self-righteousness, it's compromise. We don't need as much of the mercy of God. We don't have as much business to do with God. I know some people that need to do some business with God, but it's not me.
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4: Our daytime high staying in the 90s through Wednesday before we get a big cool down on Thursday with another cold front headed in. Low 90s for the afternoon high today and lots of sunshine. Overnight, we're in the low 60s with some clouds moving in. We'll start off cloudy on Tuesday, sunny in the afternoon and hot mid-90s. I'm meteorologist Steve Hamilton on KPDQ.
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8: 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Again, the Italy Unfiltered Dream Sweepstakes has been canceled and no prize will be awarded. 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
13: God is the creator of all things. Genesis 1:1, in the beginning, God created the heavens and the earth. If you believe that verse, it changes everything.
14: Given the mind-boggling power and resource of our God, today on A New Beginning, Pastor Greg Laurie says we can have confidence when we approach Him in prayer.
13: If God created the heavens and the earth, then I think He's more than adequate to meet your needs, whatever they may be.

0: God's plan for creation and his plan for mankind included his plan for man's redemption. Even before the heavens and the earth were created, he knew man's free will would lead him astray. And he had a solution before we even tasted of the forbidden fruit. Today on A New Beginning, Pastor Greg Laurie digs into God's plan as revealed in Genesis. To understand something best, we need to take it from the top. Chapter 1, verse 1 of Book 1 in God's Word.
1: The word Genesis means beginning. It's the beginning or creation of something. It's starting point. In Genesis, we find the greatest story ever told. The story of Jesus. In Genesis chapter 3, we have the first messianic prophecy. The first verse that speaks of a coming Savior that will arrive on our planet. The Bible says Christ was crucified from the foundation of the world. And that simply means that God knew man would blow it. God knew that Adam and Eve would eat of the forbidden fruit. And by the way, if you were in the garden, you would have done the same thing. God knew that we would sin, and God made a provision for our sin. But the book of Genesis tells us the big story. But here's the thing that we want to start with. Point number one, the book of Genesis begins with God. So if you're taking notes, there's point number one. The book of Genesis begins with God with this simple verse, Genesis 1:1. In the beginning, God created the heavens and the earth. Let's repeat this together. In the beginning, God created the heavens and the earth. How many of you believe that verse? Raise your hand up. Wow. If you believe that verse, it changes everything. If you believe that verse, you'll have no problem with the miracles of the Bible, like the virgin birth of Jesus and his resurrection from the dead. You'll have no problem with Jesus walking on water or raising others from the grave as well, because it all comes back to, in the beginning, God created the heavens and the earth. And if this is true, and I believe it is, and it sounds like you believe it's true as well, if God created the heavens and the earth, then I think he's more than adequate to meet your needs, whatever they may be. Genesis is the ground floor and the foundation of the entire Bible. Without the book of Genesis, the Bible would be incomprehensible. The book of Genesis gives vital information concerning the origin of all things and therefore the meaning of all things. So think about this for a moment. On Christmas Eve, 1968, astronauts Frank Borman, James Lovell, and William Anders orbited the moon on Apollo 8, and they became aware of the presence of God in outer space, and they publicly read the first 10 verses of Genesis chapter 1 to a listening world. I've had the privilege of meeting two astronauts personally, and I have to tell you, I'm very impressed by astronauts. The first one I met was John Glenn. And of all places, I met him in a department store in England. And I was there waiting for my wife, who was shopping, and John was waiting for his wife, too. And he's a very tall gentleman, and I walked up to him and said, "Excuse me, are you John Glenn?" He said, "Yes." And we had a nice discussion, and we talked for a while because our wives were shopping, as I said. So that was the first astronaut I met. The second astronaut I had the privilege of meeting was James Irwin, who was on Apollo 15, and he walked on the surface of the moon. And he told me that when he was there, he sensed the presence of God. He wrote that he looked out into the inky blackness and saw Earth like a blue marble suspended in space and was overwhelmed with God's presence. I love that. So let's read now those verses that the astronauts read in space to a listening world. Genesis 1:1 from the New King James Version. In the beginning, God created the heavens and the earth. The earth was without form and void, and darkness was on the face of the deep. And the Spirit of God was hovering over the face of the waters. And God said, "Let there be light," and there was light. And God saw the light, that it was good. And God divided the light from the darkness, and God called the light day, and the darkness he called night. So the evening and the morning were the first day. God said, let there be a firmament or a space in the midst of the waters and divide the waters from the waters. And God made the firmament and divided the waters which are under the firmament from the waters which were above the firmament. And it was so. And God called the firmament heaven. And so the evening and morning were the second day. Then God said, let the waters under the heaven be gathered together in one place, and let the dry land appear. And it was so. And God called the dry land earth, and the gathering together of the waters he called seas. And God saw that it was good. So here's point number two. God is triune. That is three in one. One being eternally existing in three persons. Let me say that again. God is triune, meaning three in one, eternally existing in three persons. In fact, we see the Trinity, the Father, the Son, and the Holy Spirit at work in the creation of all things. In Genesis 3:22, we read God saying, behold, man has become one of us. In Genesis 11:6, God says, let us go down. And in Genesis 1:26, we read God says, let us make man. Wait a second, who's God talking to? Is this a conversation with angels? No, because we're not made in the image of angels. We're made in the image of God. This is a conversation among the members of the Trinity. Each member of the Trinity exists simultaneously, yet each one is distinct, yet perfectly united. Number three, God is the creator of all things. Again, Genesis 1:1, in the beginning, God created the heavens and the earth. The word there for created in the Hebrew is bara, which means to make something out of nothing. Only God can create. Only God can call into existence that which has no existence. Now, if I eliminate God, I have a big problem. In the beginning, a mass of gases. Well, where did the mass of gases come from? For that matter, where did the space come from? That's not the beginning. So sooner or later, everyone gets around to asking the question, where did God come from? And there's no easy answer for that, because God did not come from anywhere. God has always existed. He is self-existent, and he has existed from the beginning. In Revelation 1:8, he says, I am the first and the last. I am the Lord God Almighty, who was, who is, and who is to come. Well, wait, I can't understand that. Well, check this out. If God were small enough for your minds, he wouldn't be big enough for your needs. God has always existed. We read in verse 2, the earth was without form and void. And that's pretty much a description of our lives as well. Before we knew the Lord, darkness filled our life. And God said, let there be light. And there was light. And God brought order to our chaos, and hope for our hopelessness, and light for our darkness. Point number four, God created all things in 6 days. God created all things in 6 days. So verse 5 says, the evening and the morning were the first day. Now, were these thousands of years or literal days? And this addresses the old earth, new earth theories. And for me personally, I believe they are what they are, days. Well, a day, how could God do all that in a day? Go back to Genesis 1:1. In the beginning, God created the heavens and the earth. With God, all things are possible. That's the answer.
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3: 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And watch the adventures of Ben Born Again and Yellow Dog on the Harvest Plus app.
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1: Number five, Genesis gives a broad-stroked painting of creation not a photograph. So, in other words, the book of Genesis is not a detailed account of creation. If God wanted to give us a detailed account, you could have filled the entire Bible with it. But basically, the Lord gives us one page on creation. The focus of Genesis is not to show us how the heavens go as much as it is about how to go to heaven. Let me say that again. The focus of Genesis and the rest of the Bible, for that matter, is not to show us how the heavens go as much as it is there to show us how to go to heaven. However, that is not to say that the Bible is not reliable scientifically. There are so many things that the Bible said far before the scientists figured it out. It is the Bible that said the stars in the sky are innumerable. They're like the sands of the sea. And scientists and astronomers scoffed at such a ridiculous statement because they had counted the stars. But then they developed a more powerful telescope and found there were more stars. And they expanded that number. And then they expanded it again. And now with the Hubble telescope and others, we realize there's billions of stars out there, as the Bible said. Scientists tell us there are 400 billion stars in the Milky Way galaxy alone. Astronomers estimate there are 100 billion galaxies. And each galaxy has more than 100 billion stars. And every one of them was made by God. And the Bible not only says that, but it says that he has named each star. Why do I bring this up? Because whatever you're facing, I think God can handle it. Right? Think about it. Listen, I don't believe in the Bible because science proves it's true. Rather, I believe in the science that the Bible proves is true. My source of truth is the scripture. Number six. God created mankind in his image. He made us in his image. We're not a highly evolved life form. We're not evolving from animals. We're uniquely created and made by God himself. We are his image bearer. That's not true of any other created thing. Genesis 1:26. God said, let us make man in our image, according to our likeness. Let them have dominion over the fish of the sea, over the birds of the air, over the cattle, over the earth, and over every creeping thing that creeps on the earth. So God created man in his own image. In the image of God, he created him, male and female. He created them. Then he blessed them and said, be fruitful and multiply, fill the earth and subdue it, and have dominion over the fish of the sea and the birds of the air and every living thing that moves on the earth. You know, it's interesting to know, after each thing that God made, he would say, it is good. But after he created man, he said, it is very good. Genesis 1:31. Humans are uniquely made in God's image, as I said. And I don't know what's going on right now, but people seem to be more obsessed with animals than any time I can remember. You know what I'm saying? And by the way, I'm an animal lover, but sometimes that's going a little far. You know, we have to take the animals everywhere with us now. The animals are in the car. We take the animals into the restaurant. We push the dogs around in the strollers, right? And now people are on planes and they have to have their emotional support animals. They've got their dogs and their cats. And then people leave their estates to their animals. Designer Karl Lagerfeld left $1.5 million to his cat, Choupette. I wonder what Choupette spent all that money on. But then there's another person that left $10 million to their pet hen named Gigu. Even another left $10 million to a German shepherd. Come on, people. Now, animals are animals, and we have to see them for what they are. But nowadays, people treat animals as though they're our children. People will say, animals are people too. No, they aren't. They're animals. Let's appreciate them for what they are. Jesus would talk about how our Father cares about the animals and the birds in particular. Says he knows about every bird that falls to the ground. He even used birds as an example for us, showing us that we don't have to worry. Jesus said, look at the birds. They don't plant or harvest or store food in barns, yet your heavenly Father feeds them. Are you not more valuable than they are? And then he says, can all of your worries add a single moment to your life? Have you ever seen a bird worry? Have you ever seen a bird pop a Valium? I don't think so. God provides for them, but animals don't seek God. Animals don't sit around and wonder about the meaning of life. I don't think your dog lays around and thinks to himself, what is the meaning of my life? And I figure if a dog had a voice, it would sound something like that. What is the meaning of my life? I've tried everything this world offers. Chasing cats, drinking toilet water, eating roadkill, though I did like that a great deal. But my life is so... Dogs don't think that. I know cats don't think that. I think cats think murderous thoughts toward us. But people do think that. From our earliest years, we wonder about the meaning of our lives. And why is that? Because you've been made in the image of God. And the Bible says God has set eternity in our heart. It's like you were pre-wired to know God. That's why we are that way. So God made all of these creatures, all of this amazing creation. And thank God for that creation. But there's no one higher than the creation of humanity.

0: Pastor Greg Laurie with important truths today from our look at Genesis chapter 1. And there's more to come as this study continues here on A New Beginning. It's obvious God has a specific plan for mankind. He created us for a purpose. And central to that purpose is that we would come to know Him personally, to have a relationship with Him, to have our sins forgiven. Pastor Greg, someone can enter into a relationship with God today, can't they?
1: They can, and it's so simple. And I think because it's so simple, people think, oh, it can't be that easy. Well, look, Jesus did all the heavy lifting. He carried the cross for you. He died on that cross that He carried. This isn't about what you do. It's about what He's done. But here's what the Bible says. Whoever will call upon the name of the Lord will be saved. You say, well, okay, how do I do that? You do it through prayer. And prayer is just talking to God. So listen, I'd like to lead you in a simple prayer. And if you pray this prayer after me, I believe God will hear it and answer it, and Christ will come to live inside of you. Thousands of people have prayed a prayer like this over the years that we've been doing this radio broadcast and have seen their life change. There's no power or magic in a prayer. It's all about your commitment to Christ. But this is a way to call on the name of the Lord in this prayer. So if you want Jesus to come into your life and forgive you of your sin, if you want to know that you'll go to heaven when you die, if you want to fill that big hole in your heart, just pray this prayer after me. You could pray it out loud if you like. Pray it in the quietness of your heart, but pray these words if you would. Lord Jesus, I know that I'm a sinner, but I know that You're the Savior who died on the cross for my sin. I am sorry for my sin, and I turn from it now. And I choose to follow You from this moment forward. Be my Savior and my Lord. Be my God and my friend. Thanks for hearing this prayer and answering this prayer. In Jesus' name I pray. Amen. Listen, if you just prayed that prayer, I want you to know that God has heard you and has answered it. The Bible says, these things we write to you that believe on the name of the Son of God, that you may know that you have eternal life, that you may know. It's yours now. God has given it to you because it's the gift of eternal life through Jesus Christ, our Lord. Congratulations and welcome to the family of God.
0: Yeah, that's right. 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Well, Pastor Greg, you preached a message called What I Would Tell My Younger Self, which is one of my favorite studies you've ever presented. What if you could have taken your younger self to a modern-day Harvest Crusade so he could see you, you know, the current you, preaching the gospel? What would young Greg have said about that experience?
1: Wow. Well, you know, in a way, I kind of got a sneak preview of it early in my life. Two events that brought that about. One was shortly after I became a Christian, I went and saw Billy Graham preach at one of his crusades. And I even went forward in the invitation, even though I was already a Christian. I just wanted a closer look at this man that God was using. And I connected to what he was doing. I recognized in him a gift that God had placed in me to be an evangelist. And effectively, I said, that's what I want to do when I grow up. I was around 17 at the time. But then a little bit later, I was not in ministry yet. I was a graphic artist. But I ended up having an experience where I actually preached a little sermon before a crowd that had gathered at Pirates Cove Beach, where we did the baptisms back in the day. And it was not something I planned, but the Lord prompted me to proclaim the gospel. And I spoke to the people sitting up on the rocks. I invited people to come to Christ. Some did, and I even baptized them. So I didn't really get into preaching for a couple of more years, maybe 3 years after that. And I didn't start doing evangelistic events for many years after that, but I was given sort of a glimpse into my future, like the trailers you see in the movie theaters that show you what a film is about. It's almost as though the Lord was showing me, you're going to end up doing this. And that's exactly what I did. So if a younger Greg went to see an older Greg, he would say, whoa, what happened to his hair? And then he would say, yeah, I knew the Lord was going to do something like this. And this is amazing. And I would give God the glory. So I tell this story and many more like it in this book called Jesus Revolution. Maybe you've seen the film. Have you read the book? So many people ask me so many questions like, wait, whatever happened to your mother? Did she ever come to the Lord? What happened to Lonnie Frisbee? What about this? What about that? All these questions. It's all in the book. And I want to send you this book, Jesus Revolution, for your gift of any size to help us continue to bring our ministry of a new beginning to more people around the world. And for our friends that are extra generous, we'll throw in a copy of the Jesus Revolution film on DVD and also in digital download form so you can watch it on your device, your phone, your tablet, your computer. So order

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3: Welcome to Bible Q&A with John MacArthur, pastor and author of the MacArthur New Testament Commentary Series. Throughout church history, some of the greatest heresies have come from those who deny that Jesus is God. They don't believe he's the second person of the Trinity, eternal God without beginning or end. Well, since the eternality of Christ is clearly taught in Scripture, it's understandable why one of our listeners paused when he read Romans 8:29, which calls Jesus the firstborn among many brethren. Well, John, help us understand that phrase. If Jesus has always existed, why would Paul call him the firstborn?
4: Yeah, that's a very important question to answer. And it comes back to the fact that in the Greek language, the word that is translated firstborn is the word prototokos. And in reality, it is not enumerating the order of birth, and it is not necessarily even affirming birth. It is a word that means preeminent. It is the preeminent one. And what Romans 8:29 is saying is that among all men, Jesus is the preeminent one. So the borrowing of language that usually refers to the preeminent son in a family is consistent with all kinds of anthropomorphic uses of words to describe God. You know, God is in the Old Testament presented as a fire. God is presented in the image of a bird being protective under his wings. Those are metaphors. And even the idea of the firstborn, the premier one, borrowed from human language, emphasizes the exaltation of Christ. He is the preeminent one.
3: 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For more in-depth teaching from Romans or to ask your question, visit MacArthurCommentaries.com.
5: I'm Ruth Kramer with Mission Network News. Russian strikes in Kyiv last week sparked a blaze at the Dormition Cathedral. Slava Gospel Association's Eric Mock says,
6: the church buildings and the monastery in Kyiv are classic. There's an underground area where saints of old in the Orthodox tradition are entombed, and people will go, visitors come from countries all around the world to see this monastery. So when Russia chose to strike that monastery, it caught everyone by surprise. Of all the strategic sites to defend, no one thought you have to defend the monastery, yet that is exactly what happened.
5: Pray for peace. And those who suffer can take comfort that Christ walks with them. During a recent trip to Nigeria, Greg Musselman of the Voice of the Martyrs Canada met with church leaders.
7: And the idea is to really encourage believers in these nations of what the Bible teaches about persecution and what they're going through is actually very rooted in the Scripture.
5: The teaching helped believers see that suffering for Christ is a theme found throughout Scripture. They were also encouraged to learn that Christians in many other countries face similar trials. Hearing testimonies of God's faithfulness gave them hope and strength to persevere.
7: So you hear about the attacks, but then you hear about some of the supernatural interventions of the Lord protecting people.
5: Pray for strength for Nigeria's believers and for persecutors to come to know Jesus. Thanks for listening to Mission Network News, a service of One Way Ministries. 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
1: Rwanda is a small, landlocked, mountainous country in East Central Africa. Although most people remember Rwanda for its horrific genocide, which killed over 800,000 people in 1994, today its varied ethnic groups live peacefully. Recently, I visited Rwanda, sharing the message of God's love and the hopeful Bible prophecies regarding the future. One evening after my presentation in the capital city, Kigali, as I was leaving the auditorium, a young boy stopped me. He must have been 8, maybe 9 years old. With a touch of sadness in his voice, he said, "Sir, I have no daddy. Would you be my daddy?" Orphans throng Kigali city streets. They often beg for a few cents to survive. But this lad moved me to the core of my being. I got a lump in my throat. There was a knot in the pit of my stomach and a tear in my eye. I put my arm around his shoulder and gently said, "Son, you have a heavenly father much better than me. One day he will send his son Jesus to come and take you home. You'll never be lonely again." Soon, many more orphans came. They gathered around me. There were so many of them. And I looked into the eyes of these young boys. And I thought to myself, their only hope is in this life to get some help, some support. Maybe somebody sponsors them to school. That's why my wife and I sponsor orphan children to school in Africa. But I thought, we've got to help them here. But the ultimate solution is the coming of Jesus. And I thought, these boys are never going to have to roam the streets begging again. They'll never be homeless again because there's a God that loves them. He's coming again for them. Yes, I believe that we must do everything we can for orphan children and make sacrifices for them. But I know that no matter how many orphans we help, there are more to help. And so as I hugged that little boy that night, and I said to him, "There's a God in heaven, and Jesus is going to come, and he's going to take you home." He smiled back at me as if to say, "I understand." A faint glimmer of hope pierced the darkness of his life. The thought of our Lord's return lifted his spirits. The second coming of Christ is more than some religious, boring dogma. It's much more than an uninteresting tenet of a religious creed to millions. It's the one thing that keeps them going day after day. The return of our Lord has buoyed the spirits of people of all ages for centuries. It's the blessed hope for the young couple whose first child was born dead, for the wife whose husband died with lung cancer, for the father whose son was killed by a drunk driver, for the parents whose boy was gunned down in a gangland slaying, the survivors of earthquakes, floods, and tornadoes who long to be reunited with their loved ones find hope in the second coming of Christ. Bible prophecy foretells the return of our Lord 1,500 times. It's found once in every 25 verses in the New Testament. For every prophecy on the first coming of Christ in the Old Testament, get this, there are 8 referring to the second coming of Christ. The second coming of Christ, the return of our Lord in the clouds of glory, is a certainty in the Bible. For the Bible prophets, the return of our Lord is not guesswork. It's definite. The psalmist David declares in Psalm 50, verse 3, "Our God shall come and not keep silent." The apostle Paul adds, "The Lord himself shall descend from heaven," 1 Thessalonians chapter 4, verse 16. The Lord himself shall descend. Not he might descend. Not it's likely that he'll return. Not it's highly possible that he'll return. Not the odds are pointing in his favor. No, he says the Lord shall descend from heaven. There's a definiteness about that. The angels testify, in fact, in Acts chapter 1, verse 9 to 11, when the disciples were standing there watching Jesus ascend into heaven in glory, the angels stood by and they said, this same Jesus shall come in like manner as you've seen him go into heaven. And remember, Jesus himself promised. Jesus said, let not your heart be troubled. John 14, chapter 1 to 3, Jesus said, let not your heart be troubled. You believe in God, believe also in me. In my Father's house are many mansions. If it were not so, I would have told you. I go to prepare a place for you. And if I go and prepare a place for you, Jesus says, I will come again. We praise God that these promises of the Bible are true. The second coming of Christ is one of the most prominent themes of the New Testament. It's the blessed hope of every Christian. Yet many Bible-believing churchgoers are totally misled on this subject. Unwittingly, they've accepted a counterfeit which has no foundation in the Bible. They've accepted error in the place of truth. They've accepted falsehood rather than what the Bible says. They've read books about prophecy rather than the teaching of the Bible itself. Satan is preparing their minds for his greatest deception. You say, greatest deception? One way Satan wants to deter every hoping Christian is to set us up for a bold, convincing impersonation of the second coming of Christ. Could this really be possible? The Bible says, yes, it can be, it will be. Listen, Satan the devil is a fallen angel with awesome supernatural powers. God's word does its best to warn us. In 2 Corinthians 11, verse 14, it says, Satan himself is transformed into an angel of light. Once heaven's highest angel, Lucifer, Satan won't hesitate to pass himself off as the brilliant, magnetic angel he once was. He was this majestic angel with this magnetic power personality to draw other angels around him. And the Bible says one third of the angels fell with him that were cast out of heaven in Revelation chapter 12. That's why Jesus, after talking to his disciples about his second coming, giving the signs of the times where Jesus said that you be warned. He warns us. Matthew 24, verse 25 and 26. He says, see, I've told you before. He told us when before it would happen. Therefore, if they say to you, look, he's in the desert, do not go out. Look, he's in the inner chambers, do not believe it. Jesus knew that an attempt would be made to impersonate his second coming. Revelation 12, verse 12 says, woe to the inhabitants of the earth. For the devil has come down to you having great wrath because he knows he has a short time. The shorter the time to Jesus' return, the greater will be Satan's wrath and his deceptions. As time runs out, Satan will become more desperate to deceive millions with a false second coming. I want to ask you seriously, what if a cry went out? Christ is in San Francisco. Christ is in Moscow. He's come. He's in São Paulo and Nairobi or Rome. He's walking the streets. He's stretching out his hands. He's returned. Come to meet Christ. He's even uttering the words of the Sermon on the Mount. Thousands are coming to him. They're being healed of cancer, blindness. They're being raised up off beds of illness. Come to Christ. What if he was supposedly in this large stadium with 80, 90,000, 100,000 people, the great stadiums of the world? What if you were healing people, preaching sermons that seemed like they were very loving? Would you go? How would you know if it were the true Christ or the devil himself? Someone says, oh, Satan could never work miracles. That's how I'd know. Someone else says, Satan could never heal people of cancer or blindness. Only God could do that. Don't be so sure. The last book of the Bible, the book of Revelation, warns the last generation of Christians about spirits of devils. Listen to this, Revelation 16, verse 14, working miracles which go forth unto the kings of the earth and the whole world. I'm simply quoting the Bible. Revelation 16, 14 says that the spirits of devils would work what? Miracles. And what would they do? They'd go forth to the kings of the earth. So can the devil work miracles? Yes or no? Yes, that's what the Bible says. If the devil can make people sick, he can simply withdraw his hand and apparently heal them. Now, don't misunderstand me. God can work miracles. Does God work miracles? Absolutely. But won't the devil, with his supernatural power, counterfeit those miracles to accomplish his own purpose of deceiving people. Remember this in the story of Moses in the book of Exodus, Moses casts down his rod and it becomes a serpent. And what do the magicians there do? They cast down their rods, the magicians of Egypt, and they become serpents. So they work the miracle. It was a false counterfeit miracle, of course. Now Moses' serpent, of course, ate them up. You see, what if Satan actually repeats some of Jesus' beautiful words? What if he works miracles to deceive people? Indeed he will. That's what the Bible warns us against. The Apostle Paul sounds an urgent alarm regarding the one who is coming after the working of Satan with all power, signs, and lying wonders, 2 Thessalonians chapter 3, verse 9. So the Antichrist will come with the working of Satan with all power, signs, and lying wonders. Satan masqueraded in the Garden of Eden as a kind benefactor of the race. He deceived Eve into thinking he had her best good in mind. Again, Satan will attempt to deceive millions into thinking he is the originator of all good things. He'll deceive people through miraculous signs and awesome wonders. How can you and I be kept from these deceptions of Satan? How can we be kept from these last day delusions? There's only one way, and that's knowing what the Bible really teaches about Christ's second coming. God will never allow Satan to counterfeit the genuine return of Jesus. That's beyond his diabolical power. So if we understand how Christ is going to come, and Bible prophets clearly tell us just how he will come, we won't be deceived. Satan's the counterfeiter. Before I share with you what these true prophets have told us about the genuine return of Jesus, I want to warn you about the second way Satan will try to counteract the second coming. Besides impersonation, he'll also try counterfeiting. He'll come up with a counterfeit doctrine of the second coming. In fact, he's already done this, and millions have been swept into it. It's called that Jesus will just kind of sneak back. Entire denominations teach this truth. The best-selling book, Left Behind, series is based on it. It's preached all over religious television. It's preached on religious radio. There are just three primary problems with this doctrine.
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1: There are just three primary problems with this doctrine. Number one, it's not in the Bible. Number two, it's not in the Bible. And number three, it's not in the Bible. According to these teachings, the Bible teaches, they say, that Jesus is kind of coming secretly to the earth. He'll snatch away his followers, take them back to heaven with him. Those who are left behind will go through 7 years of tribulation, some say, but those left on earth will have a second chance at salvation. You see, millions believe in this doctrine, even though it's not remotely found in the Bible. Only two or three verses are used by these rapturists to support their belief, and I'll look at those verses with you in a moment. What the Bible does say about God is that he does nothing secretly. Notice with me in Amos 3, verse 7, "Surely the Lord God does nothing unless he reveals his secret to his servants, the prophet." If God's about to do something, he doesn't keep it secret. He tells his prophets what will happen, and they communicate it to God's people. And certainly God wouldn't keep secret the greatest future event yet to take place in human history. God isn't in the habit of sneaking around. There's nothing in the Bible about a quiet, secret coming of Christ. Now let's look first at some of the verses that supposedly support this idea. The first is in Matthew chapter 24. Here, Jesus was telling his disciples about his second coming in verses 37 to 40. He said this, "For as in the days before the flood, they were eating and drinking, marrying and giving in marriage until the day that Noah entered the ark and did not know until the flood came and took them all away. So also will be the coming of the Son of Man be. There'll be two in the field, one will be taken and one left. Two women will be grinding at the mill, one will be taken, the other left." In this passage, those who believe that Christ will come secretly say that Jesus is coming and only the righteous will know that he's coming. And he takes one here, one there, the others are left behind. But notice something. Notice that these verses did not say who are left behind alive. In fact, the Bible says in 2 Thessalonians 2, verse 8, that at the second coming of Christ, the forces of evil and wickedness, which would include all who reject Christ, he'll destroy with the brightness of his coming. In Luke chapter 17, the Bible gives us a detailed description of the two classes alive at the return of our Lord. In Noah's day, there were two classes, the saved and the lost. In Lot's day, there were two classes, the saved and the lost. Both in Noah and Lot's day, the class which were left behind were not left alive. They were destroyed. You read that in Luke chapter 17, verse 27 and 29. So let's just look at this carefully. Let's let the Bible speak for itself. One of the big challenges, of course, is when you read what human beings say. I love what that old poem that says, what says the Bible, the blessed Bible to me? The teachings of men so often mislead me, but what says the Bible, the blessed Bible to me? Now notice, Luke 17, we'll start there with verse 26. As it was in the days of Noah, so shall it be in the days of the Son of Man. So what was it like in the days of Noah? They ate, they drank, they married, they were given in marriage until the day that Noah entered the ark and the flood came and did what? Destroyed them all. So in Noah's day, there were two classes, the saved and the lost. When the flood came, they were destroyed. The ones that were left behind were destroyed. The ones that were taken went into the ark and were saved. They were taken into the ark. Verse 28, likewise is also in the days of Lot. They ate, they drank, they bought, they sold, they planted, they built. But on the day that Lot went out of Sodom, it rained fire and brimstone from heaven and destroyed them all. So how many classes in Noah's day? Two. Those that were saved and those that were lost. What about Lot's day? Those that were saved and those that fire rained down from heaven and destroyed them. Verse 30 of Luke 17, even so will it be in the day when the Son of Man is revealed. In that day, whoever is in his housetop and his goods in the house, let him not come down or take them away. And likewise, let him who is in the field, let him not return back. Remember Lot's wife, what happened to her? She returned back and was destroyed. What's the issue? Verse 33, whoever seeks to save his life is going to do what? Lose it. When? When Christ comes again. Whoever loses his life, what's going to happen? He's going to preserve it. So those who've given their lives to Jesus, their life is going to be preserved. Then notice verse 34, 35, and 36 and 37. I tell you, on that night, there'll be two men in the field, one taken and one left. In Noah's day, were there two classes? Was one taken, saved in the ark, and one left behind, lost? Yes. In Lot's day, was there one taken away out of the city? Yes. Was one left behind? And what happened to them? They were burnt up. They were consumed. Even so, it'll be when the Son of Man is revealed. Two women will be standing together. One will be taken, the other left. Two men will be in the field, one taken, the other left. Now listen to verse 37. These people are not left alive. They answered and said to him, where, Lord? And he said to them, wherever the body is, there the eagles will be gathered together. In other words, those who are left are destroyed with the brightness of Christ's coming. The issue is whether you save your life or you lose it. Right after the passage, two men shall be in the field, the one taken, the other left. The question is asked, where, Lord? In other words, what happens to the class left behind? The answer is plain. Wherever the body is, there'll be the eagles gathered together. Luke 17, verse 37. Revelation 19, verse 21 tells us that those left behind are slain and the fowls eat their flesh. There is no second chance after Jesus comes. A second verse used to support the idea of Christ coming secretly is 1 Corinthians chapter 15, verse 51 to 53. He says, behold, I tell you a sleep, tell you a mystery. We shall not all sleep, but we shall be all be changed in a moment, in the twinkling of an eye, at the last trumpet. For the trumpet will sound, and the dead will be raised incorruptible, and we shall be changed. For this corruptible must put on incorruption, and this mortal must put on immortality. Raptures focus on the words changed in a moment, in the twinkling of an eye. And they see this as the moment of the rapture. But notice that this passage is about the second coming, and it says it'll happen at the last trumpet. It says the trumpet will sound. How could even Jesus keep his coming secret with a trumpet blasting to announce it? Now, there's just one final text that supposedly supports this idea of Christ coming secretly. Here it is in 1 Thessalonians chapter 4, verse 16 to 18. It says, "For the Lord himself will descend from heaven with a shout, with the voice of an archangel, with the trumpet of God, and the dead in Christ will rise first. Then we who are alive and remain shall be caught up together with them in the clouds to meet the Lord in the air. Thus we shall always be with the Lord. Therefore, comfort one another with these words." Again, those who believe Christ is coming secret pull just a few words of this passage out of context. They highlight the words, "We who are alive and remain shall be caught up." Actually, it's from this text in the ancient Latin translation that the word rapture, from the Latin rapere, for caught up, was actually derived. But rapture is simply that, a catching upward or a carrying away. Does it mean it's secret? Notice the context. It says here, and let's look at it together. Let's just read the Bible and accept the Bible for what it says and how it reads. We'll just look, and let's suppose you know absolutely nothing about the Bible, and you came across this passage. You didn't read any books about it. You didn't read any Bible commentaries about it, but you simply read the Word of God. Would you think honestly that this passage is talking about a secret coming of Christ? I'll start with verse 15. "For this we say to you by the word of the Lord, that we which are alive and remain until the coming of the Lord will by no means precede those who are asleep." The Thessalonians thought that if Jesus came and they were caught up to meet Jesus in the sky, that they would, what would happen to their dead loved ones? So he's explaining this. Now look at verse 16. "Does this sound secret to you? For the Lord himself will descend from heaven with a shout." With a what? A shout. Is that secret? "With the voice of the archangel." Is that secret? "With the trumpet of God." Is that secret? "And the dead in Christ will rise first. Then we which are alive and remain shall be caught up together with them in the clouds to meet the Lord in the air. Thus we'll always be with the Lord. Therefore, comfort one another with these words." So here we find that the context, all those who have died in Christ throughout all of history are being resurrected from their graves and resting places. The voice of the archangel is heard. The trumpet of God is sounding. A secret coming? Hardly. If Christ wanted to sneak down to earth and secretly snatch away his followers, he certainly wouldn't sabotage his own intentions with trumpet blasts and loud angel voices. The roots of the idea of Christ coming secretly reach all the way back to the Reformation, when the established church launched what came to be called a counter-reformation to contend with Martin Luther and other reformers. Luther believed that Christ was coming visibly, audibly, literally. Later religious leaders arose who experienced visions that supposed that moved the teaching forward, and little by little, other elements were brought in to create an entire system of doctrine that simply is not found in your Bible or mine. Now, you may be wondering, what difference does it really make whether I believe in this idea of a secret rapture or not? The answer is simply this. If those of us who love Jesus and look forward to his return at the second coming can be convinced that if we miss the rapture and are left behind, we still have a second chance to be saved, we may delay a decision for Christ. If we think that we have that second chance, we may not feel as much urgency to be ready to meet Jesus. It's like that old saying, "Don't worry if you miss the bus, there's always another one coming along." But friends, look, the Bible says there is no other bus coming along. If we are not ready to meet Jesus when he comes, if we've not chosen him daily as our Lord and Savior, we will be lost forever. There is no second chance, the Bible says. Now is the day of salvation. Now is the accepted hour. Can you see what a masterful counterfeit this doctrine of Satan really is? It's a teaching that plays with the eternal destinies of men and women. And do you really want to take chances with your own personal destiny? Now is the chance to make a decision full and complete for Christ. Well, then, if the Bible doesn't teach this idea that Christ is coming secretly, then what does it teach about the second coming of Christ? What will that event be like?
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1: Let's just look at just a few of the Bible references about the second coming of Jesus. Here's one. Titus chapter 2, verse 13, that says, Christ's return will be glorious. Verse 11 to 13, for the grace of God that brings salvation has appeared to all men, teaching us that denying ungodliness and worldly lusts, we should live soberly, righteously, and godly in this present world. Now notice, the grace of God brings salvation. We're not saved by works, we're saved by grace. But the grace of God teaches us to deny ungodliness. The grace of God teaches us to deny worldly lust. The grace of God teaches us that we should live righteously and godly. Why? Because we're looking for the blessed hope and the glorious appearing of our Lord and Savior Jesus Christ, who gave himself for us that he might redeem us from every lawless deed and purify for himself his own special people, zealous of good works. We're looking for the blessed hope and the glorious appearing. The theme of the glorious return of our Lord runs all through Scripture.
0: 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Coming up next, we join Kevin McCullough for That Kevin Show. And of course, Steve Gregg answers your Bible questions at 2 in The Narrow Path.
3: Our daytime high staying in the 90s through Wednesday before we get a big cool down on Thursday with another cold front headed in. Low 90s for the afternoon high today and lots of sunshine. Overnight we're in the low 60s with some clouds moving in. We'll start off cloudy on Tuesday, sunny in the afternoon and hot mid-90s. I'm meteorologist Steve Hamilton on KPDQ.
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6: 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Rejoice with those who rejoice. Weep with those who weep. 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

0: with SRN News. I'm Bob Agnew in Washington. Vice President Vance has left Switzerland after talks with senior Iranian officials over ending the war.
1: Vance said the meeting held at the Bürgenstock Resort behind me created a good foundation for a long-term deal. He said the two sides agreed on a mechanism to keep the Strait of Hormuz open and work together on the ceasefire in Lebanon between Israel and Hezbollah. The vice president also suggested the U.S. could allow for the release of some frozen Iranian assets for purchases of American soy, corn, and wheat under U.S. and Qatari oversight. The talks follow a preliminary deal signed last week, but it remains uncertain whether that agreement will hold or help bring lasting peace to a Mideast region riven by conflict for decades.
0: As correspondent Jamie Keaton reporting, the Supreme Court has reinstated a murder conviction in a notorious New York City missing child case.
2: The Supreme Court reinstates a murder conviction in the 1979 disappearance of six-year-old Eitan Pates. In a 6-3 vote Monday, the justices granted an appeal from New York prosecutors who had urged them to undo a federal appeals court decision that overturned the verdict. The Manhattan DA had been preparing to try Pedro Hernandez for a third time. His first trial ended in a mistrial. Eitan vanished while walking to his downtown Manhattan school bus stop. He was among the first missing children to appear on a milk carton. Hernandez admitted to the crime under police questioning, but his lawyers say he confessed falsely because of a mental illness that sometimes made him hallucinate. Julie Walker, New York.
0: Former U.S. Federal Reserve Chairman Alan Greenspan has died at the age of 100. He died on Monday from complications of Parkinson's disease, according to his wife of 29 years, NBC News correspondent Andrea Mitchell. In his 18 and a half years at the helm, Greenspan presided over a sustained era of American growth and prosperity. On Wall Street right now, the Dow is up 135 points. This is SRN News.
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6: 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"Can I bring my wife?" he asked. Karen hesitated, knowing the ward was crowded, but the man persisted. "It's my wife who needs surgery." "She's blind," he explained. 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
5: We're following the 2,000-year-old model of Jesus, bringing hope and healing to the world's forgotten poor. 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
8: 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It's Kevin McCullough, Monday through Friday, on That Kevin Show. And now, from the Connors and Sullivan Broadcast Studios, the man who is not what he wants to be, but is way grateful that he's not who he used to be, here,
13: welcome in, Kevin McCullough. Very glad to have you with us. It is That Kevin Show. It is a huge week for That Kevin Show. We are going to be all day tomorrow, which you'll only catch me for my hours of the show per normal. But we will be in Times Square, the world's most important intersection, most famous intersection, with a bunch of our broadcast colleagues and friends. And we're going to have a day that is going to just be unlike any other day, and so grateful to be able to celebrate our nation's founding, what it means, why it's so significant, and everything else. But that's tomorrow. I want to go back to yesterday for a second, because yesterday for me was a very disjointed Father's Day. For as long as I can remember, Father's Day always meant worshiping together, sitting together, singing together, going to brunch together, enjoying the simple blessing of being in the same place at the same time with all four of my kids. Yesterday was different because a bunch of us were in two places. I had to serve at my normal church with three services, part of the worship team, did my best to bring excellence and help and hope to the band and to the congregation. And we had an incredible series of services yesterday, but my bride and the rest of the family were at a neighboring church watching our son be commissioned for a summer of Christian camp that church runs as a counselor. And he's wanted to do this for a couple of years. He got his application in too late last year, and he was kind of bummed all year, but he's prayed literally that he would have a chance to do this, and he's worked towards it. It's a good thing. It's a wonderful thing. It's a God thing. But leave it to my bride to ask the questions. Well, who schedules a commissioning service on Father's Day? Which is a fair question. And then after I thought I was off the hook, she looked at me and she said, and they couldn't find anyone else. To be honest, she had a point. Only a few weeks ago, I spent a bunch of columns and commentary time on the show celebrating moms. And I would kind of boil it down to this. Mother's Day fills me with gratitude. Father's Day fills me with reflection. And if I'm being completely honest, it still carries a wound. Because every father I've ever had eventually left. My biological father, my adoptive father, my father-in-law, different men, different stories, different failures, but all arriving at remarkably similar destinations. At some point, each of them found something they wanted more than their children or their grandchildren. Sometimes those choices were openly sinful. Other times, just exceedingly selfish. But the result was the same. It ended up with an empty chair, an unanswered phone, a birthday that was missed, a holiday altered, a grandchild wondering why. I have for years tried to make sense of this. When you're young, you assume it must somehow be your fault. When you're older, you know better, but that doesn't make the hurt less, doesn't take it away. And when you become a parent yourself, the confusion actually gets deeper. Because suddenly, you're looking at your own kids and realizing you would crawl across broken glass for them. Or you'd play capture the flag and bang your head into the blacktop pavement and lose your front teeth for them. That's okay, didn't have to do that part. You'd move heaven and earth. You'd surrender comfort and convenience and sleep and money and hobbies and ambitions all for them. And that's when the question gets harder, not easier. You stop asking, why did they leave? And you start asking, how could they? My wife and I have both lived that reality. And as our children have gotten older, they've started asking questions, hard questions. Questions that, to be honest, deserve answers. Questions we've tried our best to answer with grace. Why doesn't Grandpa come around? Did we do something wrong? Does he love us? You can try to explain circumstances. You can explain history. You can explain brokenness. But there is no explanation that satisfies a child who just wanted Grandpa. And that's what makes abandonment so cruel. The people left behind continue carrying the weight long after the person who left has moved on. And the older I've become, the more convinced I am that father wounds cut differently because fathers occupy a unique place in how children understand their relationship to God. When a father abandons his family, he tells a lie. Maybe he doesn't mean to. Maybe he's just being careless. But the lie gets told all the same. The lie is this: fathers leave. And if earthly fathers leave, children naturally begin wondering where their heavenly father is, and might he do the same? I spent a lot of time studying why so many boys and young men seem adrift. Right now, in record form, they're lonely and angry and aimless and hopeless. I even wrote an entire book exploring the crisis facing modern men called The Kind of Man Every Man Should Be. And after all the statistics and studies and interviews and conversations, I keep arriving at the same conclusion. Fatherlessness is one of the great unspoken tragedies of all of history. We try to medicate wounds that need fathers. We're trying to program solutions that require presence. We're trying to build institutions to replace relationships. It's not working because boys need dads, not superheroes, not celebrities, not influencers, not perfect men, whatever those might be. They need fathers who stay, fathers who show up, fathers who keep showing up, fathers who make their children feel chosen every day. I feel fortunate to know some men exactly like that. They coach the games, they attend the recitals, they bring the flowers. They pray with their families, and they lead their homes, and they keep promises, and they love their wives, and they work hard. They work really hard. They repent when they're wrong. They say they're sorry. They stay when leaving would sometimes be easier. Those men will never trend on social media, but they're quietly doing all that they can to save today's families, one child at a time. And as I stood on the platform yesterday leading worship, while my son was being commissioned into a ministry that he's dreamed about for a few years, I'm just full of gratefulness. Grateful that God is faithful. Grateful for my bride. Grateful for my children. Grateful for the handful of men God placed in my path when fathers disappeared. But I'll also be praying for sons and dads and healing and courage, praying that America produces more men who understand that being a father isn't about biology. The older I get, the more convinced I become that every child eventually asks one question of men entrusted with loving them: were we worth staying for? And a good father answers that question long before it's ever spoken, but not with words, with his life. And for a nation desperately searching for hope, stability, and healing, perhaps there's no greater gift a man can give than to make sure the people he loves never have to wonder where he went. I'm Kevin McCullough.
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19: 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When my eldest daughter was 13, she flubbed her piano piece at a recital. The silence in the auditorium was broken only by the pounding of her parents' hearts. She hurried off the stage, threw her arms around me, and buried her face in my shirt. Oh, Daddy, that was enough for me. At that moment, I'd have given her the moon, and all she said was, "Oh, Daddy." Prayer starts here. Prayer begins with an honest, heartfelt, "Oh, Daddy." Jesus invites us to approach God the way a child approaches his or her daddy. Here's my challenge for you. Every day for 4 weeks, pray 4 minutes. 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

0: again, it's Kevin McCullough, a brand new week, a very special week, as we have our big America 250 event in Times Square on Tuesday of this week. But we're still kicking off a new series with How Do We Live, where we ask the question, how do we live? How do we live in a culture that despises God, really has no use for his word, and really looks at us with, at minimum, some suspicion, and at worst with hostility, as people who want to follow him and believe that word? Pastor Andrew Columbia is back with us, and he's not just a pastor. He's also an author, but he's also somebody that served the city of New York for a number of years as one of the people that kept us safe, and one of those things where we're just so grateful. But he's also got a heart to share his story with law enforcement officers and those that are far from God. And after he graduated the academy, he was signed to the 9th Precinct, the lower side of Manhattan. 1980s was his time there. He was part of Ground Zero and the task force during and after 9/11. And he now serves as the lead pastor at Mount Carmel Bible Church in Carmel, New York, where he and his beloved Angela reside. Andrew, it's good to have you back. You were with us last year. Thank you for being here.
1: Oh, thank you so much, Kevin. It's great to be back with you.
0: We're looking at the book of Romans this week. What are we talking about?
1: Yeah, you know, we've been teaching straight through the book of Romans in our church. And one of the things today, it just happened to fall on this week, Romans 13. We're talking about the believer and government. And what better time to do that as we're celebrating 250 years of our nation, America, and our democracy, our freedom, then really dive into the scriptures and see what the Apostle Paul teaches us in regards to, as believers, how should we react, respond, respect government authorities. So it just it fits real well for what you're doing and what, you know, we're celebrating as a nation.
0: Yeah, I appreciate that. And when you preach this sermon, you first give an overview of Romans 12, because if we're going to take the Bible in context, we always have to understand what is happening in the passage with the original writer, who he was talking to, what he was trying to say, and why it applied to them, in addition to why it applies to us. So what's going on in Romans chapter 12?
1: Yeah, in Romans 12, Paul is really talking about personal transformation. He's talking about what it means to truly worship God, how we are to live a life of sacrifice and surrender as believers. So we see the transformed believer must now learn in Romans 12 how to relate to government, how to relate to neighbors, and how to live in light of Christ's return. So we're seeing a transition here from personal transformation to public responsibility.
0: Well, this is so important. And there's probably nothing, Andrew, that I get quizzed about more when I'm out speaking places or just with folks, because of the nature of my job and what I do and talking about the news every day. But there's always a really keen kind of sense of what someone believes that a Christian's responsibility towards government and towards public life and public responsibility looks like. But I think a lot of times we get confused about different things as it relates to it. So I'm actually really glad that Paul takes a swipe at this here. We move into Romans 13, and we're going to be looking at verses 1 through 7 this week. Where do we start?
1: Yeah, let's just start in verse 1 and 2, and let's begin there. I'll read it from the Amplified, if that's okay.
0: That's fine.
1: Let every person be subject to the governing authorities, for there is no authority except from God, granted by his permission and sanction, and those which exist have been put into place by God. So just right there, I want to take a quick pause. You know, as Christians, one of the things we really need to understand is sovereignty. We need to understand that God is in control, not sometimes, but all the times, over governments, over nations, over kings, over leaders. Throughout the Bible, when we study the Old Testament, we see over the Pharaoh that God is in control. So anything that comes under the subject of governing authorities, we see here in the beginning of verse 1, that God has granted his permission and sanction, and those which exist have been put in place by God. So, you know, we're finite and limited in our comprehension and understanding. God is infinite and unlimited. He's omnipotent, omniscient, all-knowing, all-seeing. We have to learn as believers to truly trust God in every season.
0: Pastor Andrew, I'm sure that when Paul was writing this, that it was a very happy, all Christian, non-confrontational, beautiful, ethical, ecumenical world that he lived in. I'm sure there was lots of religious freedom. I'm sure no one bothered.

0: increasing. So that's when Paul wrote this. So he wasn't living in a democracy of freedom, a society where government was peaceful. He was living in a hostile environment. And if we know anything about the Emperor Nero, if we want to hear a brief historical overview of him,
1: sure.
0: I mean, there's some facts here that I'd like to share. He became emperor at age 16 in AD 54. He initially ruled under the guidance of wise advisors, but later became increasingly corrupt and tyrannical, known for his extravagance, self-indulgence, and obsession with power. He ordered the murder of several family members, including his mother, Agrippina the Younger. And then after the Great Fire of Rome, many historians record that Nero blamed Christians for the disaster, and he launched one of the first major state-sponsored persecutions of Christians, where Christians were imprisoned, tortured, crucified, and even burned alive during his reign. When we hear the term Roman candle, which now we use for fireworks, well, that was initiated in Rome by Nero. So tradition holds that both the Apostle Peter and Paul were martyred under Nero's reign.
1: Hmm.
0: So ultimately declared a public enemy by the Roman state and died by suicide in AD 68. So why does this matter in Romans 13? Because Paul wrote, let every person be subject to the governing authorities. And again, he wrote this when Nero was the emperor. So this is important. If the early Christians were called to honor lawful authority under Nero, how much more should believers today demonstrate respect, integrity, and submission to authority, while always remembering that our highest allegiance belongs to King Jesus?
1: You know, it's so interesting that that this is where the passage starts, because in modern day America, there is so much discussion about civil disobedience and civil dissent and protest, and the idea that, you know, you're almost not American if you don't choose to engage in protesting. But there is, I think, a difference of mindset here between what Paul's talking about and where we have commonly put the American idea of our relationship to the government at. Do you agree?
0: I agree 100%. And if you look at the memorable statement from these verses that I read, it says Paul's command was to honor authority, not based on the character of Nero, but on the sovereignty of God.
1: Yeah.
0: So Paul still taught submission to lawful authority. Why? Because government is God's institution. Not every ruler is godly, but government itself is ordained by God.
1: That gets a little sticky when you're talking about, you know, communist China or tyrannical North Korea, or in some of the places where Christianity is outright, you know, forbade in the Middle East and other places. This is a tough thing, and much tougher in some parts of the world than it is for us here in North America.
0: I would agree, Kevin, but I also think when you have a good framework, a biblical framework, and you understand the context properly, when Paul's talking about being subject, the word in the Greek is hypotasso, and it means to arrange under, to submit, to cooperate with authority. Submission does not mean blind obedience.
1: Yeah.
0: And that's key there. Scripture never commands believers to obey authority when they command sin. And that's where we draw the line. You know, Paul in Acts 5:29 paraphrase says, we must obey God rather than men. So God's authority is always supreme. So we can't confuse that. We have to put God first. There's no authority except from God. So we have to understand this. God is the one who establishes governments, nations, kings, presidents, governors. Nothing surprises him.
1: Yeah.
0: And I think that's what's important.
1: Pastor Andrew Columbia, we're just getting started, and we're going to have to cut it short there for today. But thank you for getting our minds started on this track for this week, and we'll talk again soon.
0: You're welcome, Kevin. It's a pleasure. Thank you.
1: Kevin McCullough coming right back. Don't go away.
2: Stick around for more of That Kevin.
3: With SRN News, I'm Bob Agnew in Washington. British Prime Minister Keir Starmer has announced his resignation, forced out by his party after losing voter support. He will remain as a caretaker until Labour chooses a new leader. Former Manchester Mayor Andy Burnham has already confirmed

0: confirmed on social media he'll be putting himself forward to succeed Starmer. Burnham's recent victory in a special parliamentary election prompted Starmer's decision to step down. Former Federal Reserve Chairman Alan Greenspan has died. He was 100 years old and died as a result of complications from Parkinson's disease. Also at SRNNews.com, on Wall Street, it has been a mixed bag all day long, with both good news and imperfect news coming about the war ending with Iran. The Dow is up by 82 points right now. The Nasdaq is struggling. It's down by 358. Oil prices are getting cheaper, down about $2.50 a barrel. This is SRN News.
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2: 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Have you ever tried to avoid being persecuted for your Christian faith? Well, there are many ways to do it. You can simply remain silent when you know you should speak for Christ. Or you can embrace the world's sinful standards, laugh at its jokes, enjoy its lurid entertainment, and smile when it mocks God. If you never confront sin, or if people don't know what you stand for, you'll probably avoid persecution. But you will forfeit the joy of pleasing Christ and the blessing. If, on the other hand, you do live a godly life, you'll feel the heat of the world's rejection. But be assured that God will grant you sustaining grace in every trial. This is John MacArthur, praying that you are continuing to be portraits of grace.
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1: 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Easy to find. I've always been a huge fan of everything American. And so when I hear like Dan and Shay this last weekend sing the national anthem with the crowds roaring at the FIFA US Australia game, even though like soccer is not really our thing, it's just something in my heart that's been pumping up. And if you've been reading the newsletter or listening to the show, you know that I am more psyched than anything about America 250 and where we stand in history and what it means and how significant it is. And this moment in history, I feel like, is being used by a lot of different groups to also draw attention to some very important things. So is the case with my next guests, Rocky and Lisa White, who are the co-owners of Airborne Flag and Flagpole Company. We are excited to talk about one of the new things that they are bringing to the fore called the 1776 Prayer Challenge. Guys, it's good to see you. Thank you for being here.
2: Thank you for having us, Kevin.
3: Thank you, Kevin. Pleasure to be here.
1: Why are you, as flag and flagpole providers and distributors, sellers, why are you worried about prayer in our country around the 250th?
3: I don't know, Kevin. I wouldn't say that we're so worried about prayer, but we think that this is a significant time in our history where prayer is so important that it needs to be recognized. It needs to be lifted up. I believe that God hears our prayers. I know that he does. And I think that on this July the 4th at 4 p.m., if we could all gather together and pray collectively in unison, that I think it will have an incredible impact on our country, our families, our cities, everybody. And so that's why we're pushing this.
1: Well, I think it's tremendous that you guys have launched this challenge and you're sponsoring it and we're talking about it here. And what we want to have happen is for all Americans to, on July 4th at 4 p.m. in the afternoon, take some time out as we approach the 250th birthday of the country. Now, what are you suggesting people do with that time that they take out? What's your kind of vision for what you want people to do at that time?
2: So right now we've got some bundles on our website, and in those bundles for purchase, there are prayer guides. Okay. So they can go about it that way. They can just gather on their front porches with their family, with their churches, with their neighbors, and just lift up prayer. And what is prayer? Prayer is simply speaking from the heart to God's ears. Mm-hmm. That's it. It's very simplistic.
3: Yeah, we're not trying to overcomplicate this. We just want people to come together at that particular time and just kind of get a vision for, you know, as you're gathering your family together around the barbecue pit, or you have a flag, to gather your community, family, friends around the flag and just begin to pray. Churches and parking lots, it could go on and on. It's just that assembly of like-minded believers come together at a specific time on a specific date that represents so much our 250th year of the founding of this nation.
1: Yes. Well, at the very minimum, you can grab your family members and the people that you're with and say, we're going to do this.
3: Yes.
1: I'm going to do that. I'm going to tell you right now, we're going to do this. We're going to be with people. Yes. Close friends, but I'm just going to say, hey guys, let's do this. July 4th, 4 p.m. The website is 1776prayer, 1776prayer.org, 1776prayer.org. And you can find out, all the information there as it's listed. And, it's just a simple concept, friends. And this isn't the first time, it will be the last time, but I think it's so important to point out that when we use the, the creativity or the inspiration on our heart to motivate others to do these types of things, guys, I think we do more than just perform this function. Like the coming together of people praying, you guys initiating it, getting us to think about it, pulling us together in kind of a symbolic way across the country, I think is going to have more greater effect than even if we all did it individually without knowing about it. Like it's the idea that we are doing it together as a nation that is seeking God. Now, if people want to know more about that, it's 1776prayer.org is where they can go. But tell me about Airborne Flag and Flagpole. What do you guys do?
3: Well, we've been in business almost 40 years now, and we just specialize in flags and flagpoles. We do custom flags. We specialize in big, tall flagpoles, and We just go all over South Texas doing this, and it's just a passion of mine. I think it spawned from, I had five uncles that served in World War II, and my dad was in the Korean War and received the Purple Heart. And it's just an honor to them and all the other veterans that have gone before us to keep this nation a free nation. We just want to try to do our part and lift it up in prayer.
0: Amen. Well, I've got a couple of grandfathers that were with them in World War II and appreciate their service. We do remember them, because for 250 years, without the willingness of dying for freedom, we wouldn't still have it. And some people say, you know, is there any virtue worth dying for? Our founding fathers felt that way very strongly. Yes. And even as I see the people of Iran struggling to throw off a regime that does not have their best interest at heart. And even here in the soccer games, where the people that are bringing the old Iranian flag to the stadiums and supporting their team, to the regime's dismay, like this is very American to feel that your rights are given to us by God, and that ultimately we are His creation, and we best reflect that when we seek Him. So that's what I'm asking people to do. Join us for the 1776 Prayer Challenge. Go to 1776prayer.org. Rocky and Lisa are going to be back with me a couple more times to talk about this. But guys, I'm really grateful for what you're doing. Thanks for being here.
3: Thank you, Kevin.
0: You got it. 1776prayer.org. 1776prayer.org. Kevin McCullough coming right back. Don't go away.
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1: All right, it's Money Monday, and that means that we always try to do what we can to help you protect what you've earned and leave it as a legacy for those that you love. Whatever your purposes are, the idea of Money Monday is to help you to be a better steward. David Fisher helps us every week at this time, and we have been looking for the last 4 weeks at a question about why we should roll over a portion of our 401k or IRA into actual physical gold or silver. And David, this is the fourth part of that series. And I'm just curious, physical and gold and silver outperform the stock indexes a lot. And when both stock indexes and gold and silver indexes are both in a bull market historically, this is not usually the case. Sometimes it's maybe they're doing well while other assets aren't. But right now it seems to be the case. What does it mean? How does it impact us? Should it be a stronger motivation to roll over part of our 401k or IRA?
2: Well, it's a really good question, Kevin. First of all, thanks you for having me on your program. So, you know, we're in an era kind of like 1975 to 80, although there was, you know, higher oil prices. They didn't have inflation under control. We're seeing the same exact same things happening right now. So what happened? We had a bull market in stocks, but then it corrected, went down a lot, 50%. The indexes, it took a decade to recover. They call it the lost decade. Gold went up 500%. Silver went up twice as much as that. I don't know if we're going to see those types of moves, you know, in the next 5 years. Who knows what's going to happen? But, you know, diversification is a key element in a portfolio. Here's another pattern of time from 2001 to 2011, a 10-year cycle. We saw the S&P went up 15%. The Dow went up 32%. The NASDAQ went up 58%. Get ready for this. It's going to blow everybody's mind. Gold went up 642%. Silver, 894% in the 10-year period of time. And that was a bull market in both stocks and gold.
1: Wow.
2: The third time is what we're experiencing right now. We just started a bull market in the year 2022. When the $300 billion of Russian assets were seized by the United States, and the world said, I got to move into gold. The dollar is not a place to be safe holding U.S. treasuries. So here's what the numbers were. The Dow went up 40%. We're talking about a four-year period of time here now. The Dow went up 40%. The S&P went up 55%. And the NASDAQ went up 65%. Again, gold, 135%. Silver, 190%.
1: Wow.
2: So we have this pattern, you know, third time's the charm, if so to speak, because the world doesn't want to hold our debt. It doesn't pay to hold our debt. And they are fearful that we might seize their money. So either the scenario, there's multiple reasons why gold and silver is in a bull market during these eras. But the one thing that we can say that's been very consistent, gold and silver have outperformed the stock indexes 2 to 1, 3 to 1, and sometimes 4 to 1. And obviously, for that 10-year period of time, significantly more than a 4 to 1 ratio. So don't put all your money in any one asset class. Don't put all your money in gold and silver, but don't miss out on the bull market in gold and silver. Roll over your IRA, 401k, portions of that, and, you know, we can help you understand that. But there's a major bull market going on in the metals market. You know, J.P. Morgan said the pathway for $10,000 gold is an easy pathway. And they're talking about the next several years, like 4 or 5 years. But here's a gentleman, Doug Moglia. He's from an investment capital firm called Rockefeller Global Investment Management. And he's saying gold is going to be $5,500 by 2027. We're at the price level of $4,200 right now. He's saying $10,000 by 2030. Citi is saying $7,000 this year. the European Union is saying the BRICS themselves, by de-dollarization, could drive the whole gold market. There's lots of people saying there's going to be a big run-up in gold. JP Morgan said specifically we could see a significant rise of $6,300 by 2026, the end of this year. And there's others, like Bank of America, saying by the end of this year, we could see a big movement in gold. BMO says $8,650 by 2027. So, you know, look at all these entities. They don't own a gold company or a silver company. They're a bank. They're a financial institution. They're people that run big corporations on a financial level. And there seems to be this big sentiment that I've never heard before in 32 years, the last couple of years, actually last 4 years, that gold is a place you want to put money. Usually they're anti-gold and anti-silver, but now they're pro-gold, pro-silver. That should tell us something. They are predicting a lot higher prices. Don't miss out on this bull market in gold and silver.
1: Yeah. Friends, it's just another reason why you should consider rolling over your 401k or IRA. And when you do, David's going to handle your account personally. He's made that offer to our listeners. He's going to give you a strategy call where you're going to get an information packet and some other things, and then he'll work with you specifically on how to best do this and how much to allocate and all the rest of that. But he'll talk with you in length. And then as you, if you respond to this offer, there is a special bonus in silver that he'll be adding to your account based on the size of your 401k and your IRA. But there'll be a percentage of that that will be added to in silver itself. And I think there's no downside. 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And David Fisher, I appreciate you being with us.
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1: You got it. Kevin McCullough coming right back from New York. Don't go away.
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7: This is Seth Leibson for townhall.com. As we celebrate our 250th anniversary as a nation, it is worth reflecting on what got us here and kept us going, living as we do under the longest-lasting constitution in world history. From the Declaration of Independence to the Constitution, our country's framers set about establishing this most successful of political governing structures because they understood a few truths. Given low polling about American pride these days, they are truths about which we may need to ask, are they still self-evident? We began this experiment declaring a recognition of something higher than man, the laws of nature and nature's God, and a creator, endowing us with a right to self-government and a recognition that we human beings are all equal, especially in our inequality before God. Rights to life, liberty, and the pursuit of happiness are not given or tolerated by government or man, but God. Our founding fathers all understood and enshrined this force, but too many here have forgotten or unlearned this. Sadly, just now, we need a great relearning.
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10: weather. Our daytime high staying in the 90s through Wednesday before we get a big cool down on Thursday with another cold front headed in. Low 90s for the afternoon high today and lots of sunshine. Overnight we're in the low 60s with some clouds moving in. We'll start off cloudy on Tuesday, sunny in the afternoon and hot mid-90s. I'm meteorologist Steve Hamilton on KPDQ.
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1: All right, Kevin McCullough, glad to have you with us. Thank you for being here. Thank you for taking us with you wherever you may be. Tomorrow is our big day. We are broadcasting the entire show from Times Square, and I hope that whether you're joining us in Honolulu or Kennebunkport, Boston or San Diego, New York City or Los Angeles, Seattle, Washington, Tampa Bay, Florida, wherever you may be, I hope that you will join us because it's going to be a celebration of everything good about this country. And we are not going to apologize for it. I've got a couple of special co-hosts that are going to be kind of my guests for the full show. Lou Bassanese of the Big Skinny podcast, and also Christine Nicholas, who, you know, talks about travel and tourism and such things with us here. But I'm grateful to have both of them. They are both great Americans. They both have thoughts about what makes America the fantastic experiment in self-governance that it has been. And we just want to have another 250 years of blessing. That's all we're wishing for the country tomorrow. And speaking of that, we are now in our last week for Angel Tree Camp. And sadly, I say sadly, I'm grateful. Let me say grateful first. Grateful that 108 children have been promised and given a week of camp. They have it reserved. It is going to be theirs to have this summer. 108 children, 108 little souls and eyes and ears and hands and feet are going to be confronted with the love of Jesus. They're going to be given an incredible experience, something they've never had in their entire life. And I am just so grateful that we have 108 children who are going to get to go experience this. I am sad that leaves us with 54 kids who have not yet been given that on the list of 162 names that we were given at the beginning of the campaign. And I would like to get the remaining 54 kids taken care of. Friends, one gift of $1,000 will take care of five children for a week of camp. For $1,000 in the tri-state area, you could pay for basically 1 week of sleepaway camp for your kid at the higher end camps. You get two kids in some of those camps for $1,000. But for $1,000, you could help five children experience Jesus and new life and everything that they love and need about this summer through Angel Tree Camp. You've heard us talking about it. You've heard the stories. You've heard from Betsy Wright. You've heard from Steve Collins. You've heard from Tom Tradup. You've heard from me. Friends, now is the time. We are running out of time. This is the final week. There won't be another chance to get these kids to camp after this week goes by. And that means a summer without Jesus. So can you help us right now? Go to thatkevinshow.com. 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We've needed your help. We've never done this before on this show, so this was a new ministry and a new opportunity and something that a lot of you had not been confronted with before. But friends, I don't think that God loves any of those 54 remaining kids any less than the 108 kids that we've already gotten taken care of. 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
12: With SRN News, I'm Bob Agnew in Washington. British Prime Minister Keir Starmer has announced his resignation, forced out by his own party after losing voter support. Steve Yates with the Heritage Foundation told the Salem Radio Network he thinks the decision was prompted by Starmer's botched handling of the Henry Nowak case.
13: An 18-year-old young student who was murdered by a Sikh British citizen, who then he and his brother called their version of 911 and claimed that they were being attacked on racial grounds by the victim. And literally, the DEI that we have fought in the United States was written into the code of the British police so that they believed the racism over what their own eyes would have told them of here's someone with multiple stab wounds.
12: Starmer's resignation comes as Britain marks the 10th anniversary of its Brexit vote. A federal judge is halting an effort to subpoena Minnesota Governor Tim Walz in an immigration enforcement probe, calling it a federal government move to harass and retaliate.
14: The subpoenas were served in January as part of an investigation into whether Walz and other officials obstructed or impeded law enforcement during a sweeping immigration operation in the Minneapolis-St. Paul area. Walz called the ruling a victory for the rule of law and our democracy. I'm Lisa Dwyer.
12: Former Federal Reserve Chairman Alan Greenspan has died. Correspondent Laura Winters has more.
15: Alan Greenspan was 100 years old. He passed away from complications from Parkinson's disease. He was married to NBC newscaster Andrea Mitchell for 29 years. Greenspan was Fed chair for 19 years, serving under four presidents, Ronald Reagan and George H.W. Bush, Bill Clinton and George W. Bush.
12: That's correspondent Laura Winters. International oil prices are down, and the Dow Jones Industrial Average is up just about 80 points close to the closing bell on Wall Street. This is SRN News.
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19: 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Again, the Italy Unfiltered Dream Sweepstakes has been canceled and no prize will be awarded. 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
23: Featuring the music of Dick Tunney and the Dream in Color Orchestra. Straight ahead, everything you need to know about the top headlines of the day and a perspective that will give you some eternity to it, plus practical tips for family life, spiritual life, and good old regular life. It's Kevin McCullough, Monday through Friday on That Kevin Show. And now, from the Connors and Sullivan Broadcast Studios, the man who is not what he wants to be, but is way grateful that he's not who he used to be, here's
1: Kevin! All right, welcome in, Kevin McCullough. Glad to have you with us. I don't know if you've been following World Cup soccer, the FIFA experience coming to the U.S. It seems to have swept the U.S. with a certain degree of magic and buzz. It's funny because I have a football text thread with some friends that are fans of American football, and we all have different teams that we pull for. There's six people in it. I think four of them are Giants fans. One of them's a Jets fan, and one of them's a Cowboys fan. And we give each other the business all year long. You know, oh, look at you, you Giants fans. You missed out on Caleb Owens twice in the first 11 picks of the draft. This is the kind of stuff I say to them in recent days. But four of the guys that are in the text thread are huge soccer fans. In fact, one of them used to coach Division I soccer in Richmond, Virginia. And they all have a little bit of chatter and so forth around each interesting game. And of course, it looks like the U.S. may be on its way to playing potentially England on July 4th in Los Angeles, which would just be crazy, crazy, crazy for the Americans to be playing England, not only on July 4th, but on our 250th birthday of when we broke up with them. Kind of ironic. But who knows? Stranger things have happened. All that being said, and later in the hour, I'm going to play a real highlight from the U.S. and Australia gathering last Friday. I'm going to end the show with it today. But it gave me goosebumps the first time I heard it. Just gave me the chills. That's coming up. But I want to talk about something that happened yesterday. Here's what we have to remember, and we need to remind FIFA while they're here in our country. We are America, and things are different here. This week, Iranian fans attending the World Cup events at SoFi Stadium showed up carrying the historic lion and sun flag, the symbol that represented Iran long before the Ayatollahs hijacked the country 50 years ago. And for FIFA, in its infinite wisdom, they decided that this flag was a problem. The regime that funds terror proxies, beats women, imprisons dissidents, hangs protesters, censors journalists, and spends its time threatening neighbors isn't the problem. The Ayatollahs are not the problem. The people carrying a flag that opposes that regime are the problem. And FIFA has tried to keep them out of the World Cup soccer games as a hat tip favor to the Ayatollahs. This is just brilliant. Because only an international bureaucracy could arrive at a conclusion this stupid. Let me be clear about something. The lion and sun flag isn't some fringe symbol cooked up on social media 6 months ago. It represents a Persia and an Iran that existed long before the current regime. It is the banner that carried Iranian dissidents all over the world precisely because they reject what the Ayatollahs have done to their country. It's like for us carrying the early stars and stripes with the 13 instead of the 50 or the don't tread on me flag. That's what it's like. And the regime hates it because it represents an old Persia, an old Iran. And that's why FIFA should have just been quiet about it. FIFA should have just kept their mouth shut. But instead, FIFA looked at a stadium full of people fleeing one of the most hateful regimes on earth and somehow concluded the problem was the people that are fleeing the regime. That's just moral stupidity. The Ayatollahs spend decades silencing opposition, and FIFA decides the opposition is who needs policing. The Ayatollahs are terrified of dissent, and FIFA practically volunteers to help manage it. So what they were doing is they were trying to prevent Iranian fans coming into the stadium to cheer for Iran in the World Cup. They were trying to go through bags and look on people's shirts and see. And if the flag was there, they were trying to take it away from the people. So they looked at every family that came into the stadium. And these were not dangerous looking people. They look like every family I've ever sat to next to a ball game. Parents, kids, grandparents, friends taking selfies, people buying overpriced stadium food, people trying to enjoy a soccer match. Not exactly the profile of international threat unless you're FIFA. And I've known enough Iranian Americans over the years to know that this isn't all that complicated. Almost every one of them love Iran. Almost every one of them despise, not just disagree with, almost every one of them despise the regime. And those are way different things. Loving Iran and hating the regime. The Ayatollahs have spent more than four decades trying to convince the world that they are Iran, but they are not. That's like saying the prison warden is the prison. No, he's just the guy holding the keys. Iran existed long before the clerics showed up, and it will still be there long after they're gone. Iran is poetry and art and scholars and entrepreneurs and scientists and mothers and fathers and families. The regime is a squatter living in someone else's house and acting like they built it. People own governments. The Ayatollahs never understood that. And apparently FIFA is too stupid to either. And let's talk about SoFi Stadium for a second. This happened in Los Angeles, a city where people protest everything. Presidents, governors, corporations, police departments, Congress, the Supreme Court. I've seen people in Hollywood protest things that weren't even real. And yet somehow a historic Iranian flag opposing a terrorist regime is controversial. It's not controversial. It's embarrassing. If you're operating a stadium in the United States and you're uncomfortable with peaceful expression opposing one of the world's most oppressive governments, maybe you're in the wrong business. Let's stop pretending the clerics in Tehran are some misunderstood political movement. They're not. They're thugs with theology, gangsters with prayer beads, old men hiding behind religion while sending younger men to suffer, fight, and blow themselves up for their stupid fantasies. Every day they remain in power is another day stolen from the Iranian people. The truth revealed at SoFi wasn't that FIFA dislikes flags. The truth was that thousands of Iranians were willing to publicly tell the world exactly where they stand. And where they stand is not with the regime. That's worth celebrating. Courage is contagious. Every dissident knows this. Every dictator fears it. And the moment people realize they're not alone, things start changing. That's why authoritarian governments are terrified of crowds. Not because crowds are violent, but because crowds are honest. And honesty is kryptonite to the Ayatollahs. So here's my suggestion. Show up again. Bring the flag. Bring your kids. Bring your grandparents. Bring every single flag you have, every single relative that you have. And every single time the regime's anthem plays, remind the world exactly how much support the Ayatollahs actually have among free people. Boo them the heck to death. My heart breaks for the Iranian people because most of them never asked for any of it. They didn't choose the mullahs. They didn't choose the repression. They didn't choose to become known around the world for the actions of a regime many of them openly despise. That's why those flags matter. They're not just pieces of fabric. They're reminders that Iran and the regime are not the same. And every time one of those flags goes up in an American stadium, some young Iranian watching somewhere sees something the Ayatollahs fear more than sanctions or armies or politicians or speeches. The Ayatollahs fear hope. That's why FIFA should never have touched this issue. And that's why I hope the next crowd brings even more, because the Iranian people deserve to be heard, and the Ayatollahs deserve every boo that rains down on them.
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0: Money Monday, as we are helping you try to protect the legacy that you've worked hard for, that God has blessed you with. You want to use your wealth and resources to make the world a better place. We want to help you do it to the best of your ability. Hillary Kramer's back with us. And Hillary, there are some opportunities for growth right now in the market. You've been talking about this in a variety of places, but where should we look this week?
1: Well, we should be continuing to look at tech. Tech is strong, but we also have to think out of the box tech, right? It's not, you know, today's winners aren't tomorrow's winners. Today, meaning those people who've made money being careful and investing and sitting patiently for a year or 2 years on some tech stocks. Those aren't the ones necessarily jump into right now, but some are. And I'm going to give those to you. But before we start, I wanted to talk about Definium Therapeutics, originally Mind Medicine, okay? DFTX. I'd like to talk about that because I have been talking about this stock for 2 years. I started talking about it in May of 2024. And I bought in the middle of May 2024. Let me see what I actually paid specifically for this stock. Okay. I paid $7 for my Definium. And today Definium finally had some nice news out, and they're up 57% just on the day today. So it's up $14. And so it's a close to $40 stock that I bought 2 years ago at $7. Now these are the psychedelic mushrooms that are being used for anti-anxiety, anti-trauma. They're being used. This is the great news. Even though it was a very small sample population, Definium Therapeutics, DFTX, buy it. DFTX. It is being used to help Alzheimer's patients who are actually because of the way these drugs, these psilocybin drugs work, new pathways can be found in the brain. So yes, maybe some lesions have destroyed the brain or the frontal lobe, but other areas, continue to expand, using these medications. So if we can see an end to Alzheimer's, not just an end, but people start remembering again. If we can start to have depression, that was what the results were that were released this morning at 8 a.m. that brought the stock up 56%. We are going, you know, so depression, severe depression, but I've liked it for trauma, for PTSD, because I really think there needs to be a replacement. Doesn't mean there isn't a place for Xanax and Valium and Ativan. Of course there is. The big, huge place, and it has a very big importance in our drugs and therapeutics. But for some of these veterans, it's going to be a company like Definium that's going to have the drugs for them. So is it time to buy more? It's gone from 7 to about 40. Do you want to have more DFTX? The answer is yes. The stock at one point was as high as $51. You could easily end up back there, if not $70. And if you look, I know you like to look and see what the analyst surveys say.
0: Yeah.
1: The analyst says, and the analysts with Definium, you know, they see it being between, you know, a $40 and $100 stock. So DFTX, go ahead and jump in and buy that one. Now, let me go on, but I just want, but I just feel it's a very important point to make, which is we can think of investing as doing good for others, helping others, doing, you know, enriching the lives of those who make investments and want to be an owner in something new and important. Let me talk to you about Micron Technology. Micron, I think they're reporting earnings this week. So I really love Micron. The ticker symbol is MU. So what they make is they make memory chips. Okay. So they have, like, it's called DRAM, NAND, and NOR. Okay. It's different kinds of memory. And the Micron's chips are used in data centers, networking. They're in a lot of the graphics for, you know, the gaming and graphics for the movie production companies and mobile and for businesses. But Micron could see, another upswing. You know, it's 1,192. You know, I think that we could see a 10% rise here on Micron. You might want to buy some options there for Micron. I mean, it's just been like one big, huge, you know, it's a 52-week high, but go for it. Memory chips are so essential. We're going to figure out a way in terms of storage to get things smaller and fit better. But the memory, high bandwidth memory chips are really key. Here's another one I like. I've never said these words before. Astera Labs, A-L-A-B. Astera, what they do is, they manufacture these semiconductors, but what they do is they help with connectivity. They help with like software talking to software. Hmm. Okay. Because you have all different, remember, think of semiconductors as the brain. So you have all different kinds of brain, and the ticker symbol, let me repeat it again, ALAB, Astera.

0: panels to towers today doesn't look so good, and it's getting chilly. But let's talk about, let's do biotech next week or the week after, and then we have to get to quantum computing. I think we need to spend some time explaining it. Maybe I can come on a little bit earlier and we can talk about quantum. Okay, but let's talk about Credo Technology, which I've talked a lot about, maybe not with you, but I've spent time with it, you know, on Fox. So Credo is a chip company, but they specialize in these big data centers. Oh, and by the way, CRDO is the ticker symbol, and it's the connectivity. And some people say, well, they have copper wire. Does Coherent have copper wire? Do they have the most recent technology? I love Credo. I think Credo, CRDO, is going to continue to rise, and it's right on the it's on the right path for sure. I have another one that I think is interesting. I'm going to change subsectors for a minute. Let's go to Carpenter Tech. Okay, Carpenter Tech, CRS. Carpenter does the alloys. It's a specialty materials company, and they do the alloys for the aerospace and the defense markets.
1: Oh, wow.
0: Yeah, so I think Carpenter is a good one, and if you want to look even deeper into Carpenter, like if you open something up, you'll see these specialty metals are very important for the building of these drones. Let's not forget how important drones are. You know, we've talked for a long time about aero environment, and it's going to continue. That's a drone maker that we really like because they do drones that can like shoot bullets. They have drones that go one way and are kamikazes. They have drones that are good for reconnaissance. But Carpenter, just for a minute, you know, if you look at the 1 year chart, it's a 52-week high today. Market cap is $29 billion. There's room for it to really rise. But just give me a second here, Kevin, to explain to everyone why I think Carpenter is one they should buy.
1: Real quickly, we're short on time.
0: Okay. They manufacture and they fabricate. I already told you specialty materials, but these specialty materials, mainly stainless steel, and they're getting them. They're sourcing them in mills here, like Pennsylvania.
1: Nice.
0: All these different, okay? They're in South Carolina. They're in Alabama. And they have titanium business. And what their materials do specifically, they also go into medical. They go into transportation. They go into industry, industrial. But it's really aerospace, and it's their use in the drone technology.
1: All right.
0: So CRS, but remember, the one you want to be buying today, DFTX, it's going higher.
1: That's right.
0: Because the market, they are now a valid company. They're not just some joke mushroom company. It's now a $4.1 billion company, and someone's going to take them out at $10 billion.
1: Wow. All right. Hillary, you said it. We'll watch it happen. Thank you, as always. HillaryKramer.com is where you get in touch with her. But more importantly, go to her LinkedIn and follow her on LinkedIn. Hillary Kramer is on LinkedIn. Go there and follow her there because she is full of her tips and notes and everything else.
0: Everyone should go on it to see my last post, which is about Clyde and a very special relationship that I have with Clyde Frazier.
1: Oh,
0: so go on and check me out on LinkedIn.
1: Go check it out, LinkedIn. Hillary, we'll talk to you again next week. Kevin McCullough coming right back, friends. Don't go anywhere.
2: Stick around for more of That Kevin next. With SRN News, I'm Bob Agnew in Washington. Former Fed Chairman Alan Greenspan has died. He was celebrated for engineering a decade of prosperity, later shared the blame for a devastating financial crisis. He died today at the age of 100. Vice President J.D. Vance said that peace talks with Iran have created a good foundation for a successful final deal to end the war. Before leaving Geneva today, Vance said that there are still many angles that need to be settled before peace talks can be considered to be complete. A federal judge has blocked an attempt by the Trump administration to subpoena Minnesota Governor Tim Walz and other state officials, calling it an effort to harass and retaliate against them. The district judge said the dominant purpose of the subpoenas was to coerce Minnesota officials into assisting in federal immigration enforcement. At the close on Wall Street,

0: Street, the Dow was up 148 points. This is SRN News.
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5: 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Jesus did address the marriage question. 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

0: Kellogg. Glad to have you with us. It's That Kevin Show. ThatKevinShow.com is my website. And thank you, because in the month of May, you came to the site more than you ever have in the history of the site. That's the third month in a row that that's happened. I would love to know for a fact that that's because you're going there to help get Angel Tree kids to Christian camp this summer. Betsy Wright is back with us. She is the director of all things Angel Tree for Prison Fellowship. And Betsy, I have to remind myself, sometimes there's people brand new listening to the show that don't know anything about what we're talking about. Prison mm-hmm. Fellowship was the vision of somebody who spent time in prison and saw the great opportunity for the gospel to change hearts and minds there. But where did Angel Tree Camp come from?
1: So Angel Tree started in 1982. As it was a continued ministry to those who were incarcerated, because there were moms in prison who love their kids, miss their kids. The kids are missing their moms. And so they were like trying to find something at Christmas time to get, whether it was something from the commissary, like toothpaste or socks or anything that they could give their child to know, hey, mom loves you. Mom has not forgotten you.
0: Right.
1: And so that grew into a ministry where incarcerated men and women can sign up their kids to receive a gift on their behalf to say, hey, I love you. I haven't forgotten you.
0: And that's where
1: that's at Christmas time.
0: Yeah.
1: And so that's where Angel Tree started. And then we said, we don't want to just do something at Christmas. We want to connect with them year round. And so Angel Tree Camping came about, and it is the most spiritually impactful thing that we do in the Angel Tree space, because you get kids out of their environments. You have them 5 days. And there are no electronics. They're in nature. So, you know, there's not a lot of distractions. They're out in God's creation, and you are just pouring into them, and loving on them and sharing the gospel with them 24/7 for those 5 days. And that changes lives when you have that intense focus just completely on those kids and loving on those kids and being a light.
0: Again, for someone who may be just tuning in, they may be a little bit cynical and say, oh, come on, Betsy, having, you know, 5 days in nature doesn't really change anything for a kid. He's just going to go back to the same environment he just came from. What do you say to those people?
1: You know, you have to show them there's something different. Like, you're going to follow in what you know. And so if what you know is gangs in your community and in your family, you're going to follow in that pathway. And until we can introduce them into a new way of doing things, a new way of doing life, a new way of relating to the people around you and the world around you, they're going to stay the same until we introduce something that says, hey, let's look at a new way. Let's look at a different path.
0: Yeah.
1: And that is so impactful. And we can't just sit back and just say, oh, they're going to follow in their dad's footsteps. No, we can be a change agent.
0: Yeah. Well, and what I love about this, and I don't think a lot of people understand, is that it's not just getting people saved. It's also bringing families back together. I know that's a big emphasis for Angel Tree, is to help unite the heart of that parent back to the heart of that child.
1: It's all about restoration. You know, restoring the broken to our Heavenly Father, but restoring families and restoring children to their parents, restoring families to the heart of God. We so focus on working alongside the local church and surrounding these families with godly community to walk beside them and to say, hey, we see you and we care. Because so many times these families feel unseen because of the shame attached and the stigma attached to incarceration. And so when you can interject into those lives through camp that we're doing and saying, hey, you know, we all make mistakes. We serve a God of second chances. And, you know, your parent gets a second chance, and we want you to have a second chance at a different way of doing things, at knowing our Creator and our Father and finding hope in Him.
0: Friends, I want you to know that for $200, you can give a week of camp to one of these kids. And if you were to try to send a kid to a Christian camp, not through Angel Tree, but just your own kid, if you're in the tri-state area where I live, that's going to be $500 to $1,000 per child. Because of the way Angel Tree works with these camps, many of them are, in fact, Christian camps that do other Christian camp programs. Some of them aren't, but some of them are. And they have admittedly said, this is a great thing. We want to help defray some of that cost. Prison Fellowship and Angel Tree are heavily invested in making sure that the people have the right training and that the right people are there to counsel them. Many of the counselors are former Angel Tree campers themselves. There's just so many good things about this. And there's so many people that have skin in the game, because the heart of that child is the future of our country. The heart of that child is the future of a community. The heart of that child is the future of a family. And we want to break the cycles of everything that's dysfunctional and wrong. And we want to say, hey, no, God has a better plan for you, and introduce them to that. And it's something that works. You said earlier, Betsy, that this is the most spiritually impacting part of what Angel Tree does. I totally get it, because camp has a way of impacting that life in a much more kind of magnified, kind of outsized way than almost anything else. So friends, go to my page, thatkevinshow.com. 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Kevin McCullough coming right back.
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6: In the War of 1812, our nation fought and won America's religious freedom. 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
11: Hello, I'm David Jeremiah. And after 250 years, America has much to celebrate. But this time is also a moment to seek the Lord. because the hope of a nation is not found merely in outward strength, but in hearts that are turned toward God. Scripture reminds us that revival begins when God's people humble themselves in prayer, seek His face, and walk in Christ's ways. That is where lasting strength begins. So, as we thank God for America's past, let us also ask Him for spiritual renewal in our future. May He lead us, strengthen us, and pour out His blessing on this land we so dearly love.
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1: All right, Kevin McCullough, glad to be back with you. That Kevin Show. Glad to have my next friend back, Lou Bassanese. You see him on Fox Business. He's also the host and proprietor of TheBigSkinny.com. And if you have not yet gone and gotten your free report on the 10 best AI plays not named NVIDIA, you got to go do it. 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TheBigSkinny.com is where you go and get that. Lou Bassanese, today you're seeing some kind of interesting things. SpaceX is down. NASDAQ is down. A lot of things are down. Then you flip to the Dow Jones and it's all up, up, up, up, up. So what's going on?
2: It's just another day in the market, a manic Monday when everyone's trying to make heads and tails. And, you know, this is why I always caution people against reading too much into the day-to-day swings in the market, right? We've got to be long-term investors. Every stock's going up, down, and sideways. It's just, look, it's just the natural flow of the market. We're pricing in a new Fed chair, Kevin Warsh. We're looking at what's going on with the peace, quote unquote, deal in Iran. Is it going to get signed, you know, in terms of definitively and adhered to? What's oil doing? So there's just a lot of questions swirling around. And then not only that, but this week we get the Fed's preferred inflation report, PCE, which let's not complicate things with mumbo jumbo. It's just what the Fed looks at for inflation. And people are probably worried that it might come in a little hotter than expected because of the war in Iran, and that could have a negative impact on stocks. So we're kind of in this wait and see, buy some, sell some mode on a Monday.
1: Yeah. Well, having said that, let's talk about some of those tangibles that you made mention of. And I think one of them is the Fed itself. And, you know, there's a love-hate relationship with every Fed. How do you think it changes with Warsh?
2: Yeah, I think Warsh is going to be much more data dependent, not really tell you and telegraph what he's doing as much as Powell was. I mean, Powell was very well known for being wrong, obviously, about inflation being transitory, but also just about providing a lot more detail and context around the decisions, what the Fed was thinking and expecting. And I just think Warsh has already shown his written statement. I think if the number was about 67% shorter than the Powell's last Fed statement. So he's just going to be data dependent. I think people want to paint him as just a puppet of President Trump, and that's not true. He's a very thoughtful, meticulous, independent guy, not going to just cut rates blindly. There's talk of maybe an interest rate raise by the end of the year. I think he's just going to wait and see where the data comes in, and that's the right move for a Fed chair.
1: If you go and spend any time with investors or people that are in the investing space, you hear NVIDIA talked about as though it's like some sort of commodity. It's like there's gold, there's nuclear power, there's NVIDIA. It's just a company like all the other companies, but it was kind of the play for the AI space. But you say that there are lots of other plays there too, and you reveal them in this report.
2: Yeah, look, I like to say, I love the analogy of calling it a commodity, right? Because I always say that chips, semiconductors, are the oxygen of the digital economy. So they are traded like a commodity. And right now, there's just a tremendous supply shortage. And it's not just NVIDIA's chips. It's AMD's chips. It's Micron's chips that are used for memory. I think that's the key event this week outside of the inflation report on Wednesday. Micron's going to report results. Good probably won't be good enough. They have to raise guidance. So I think that's what's going to really determine the direction of the market. But there are that's this week. If I look at the AI trend as a whole, and you alluded to it about the report, there is 10 other names in there that aren't NVIDIA, that aren't Micron, that aren't AMD, that are having just spectacular booms in their business on the backs of this AI growth super trend that I believe need to be on everyone's watch list or in their portfolios after they do their own diligence.
1: And not all of them are direct AI companies. In fact, I don't think any of them are, but they're AI adjacent, which is going to be one of the smartest plays possible.
2: Yeah. So you got to think about right now, we're talking about memory. So there's all these bottlenecks to AI working, right? People have no doubt heard about data center construction, and people don't want them in their backyard. So it's not just about having enough chips. You got to have enough data centers. To have enough data centers, you got to have enough power supply. If you think about construction, there's a lot of plumbing, electrical, cooling, and heating, all these things that come with building out the AI boom that are a big boom to these businesses, pun intended. And then there's also companies that are actually doing something with the AI, right? It's not just about chips. It's about solutions. So there's companies in there that are providing novel ways to develop chemicals, to develop new blockbuster potential drugs, to develop new healthcare modes of application. So it's a report chock full of just names that you're not going to usually hear in the mainstream, but that nevertheless are just great potential opportunities in the market.
1: Yeah. And again, we want everyone to do their own due diligence. But Lou Bassanese of thebigskinny.com is saying, take a look at these 10 at least. If you're wanting to be part of the AI play and understand how it can financially benefit you, at least take a look at them, and he'll give them to you. He'll give you the name of all 10. Just go to thebigskinny.com, thebigskinny.com, and request it for yourself. In fact, it'll pop up right there when you hit the website. Lou, speaking of The Big Skinny, for people that have not heard about it, it is your weekly podcast, and it's I love the approach because I'm the dumb guy, and your podcast is for me. I'm the dumb guy. Yeah, this is the podcast for the dumb guy, and you'll help us get smarter, but explain how you do it.
2: Yeah, you're not the dumb guy, and you're definitely not going to be our chief marketer if we advertise this as being, for the dumb guy, for the dumb guys. We're for everybody. We're for the everyday Americans. We take things that are traditionally very complicated and hard to understand and put it into terms that everyone can understand. And we do it, too, in a really short format because we realize no one has hours to learn all this stuff. So we have our podcasts in our newsletter that is oriented around 111, one headline that you should probably ignore because the consensus often gets it wrong, one chart you should pay attention to because the data seldom lies, and then one investment insight that you can use and put to work right away to help increase your bottom line. So we're all about simplifying a very complicated world. We're all about providing all filling, no fluff, no marketing. We don't have any investment banking relationships that we have to serve. It's just us being individual investors, just like everyday Americans, and trying to find what we should be doing or not doing with our money on any given day.
1: Yeah, that's thebigskinny.com. And tomorrow, from the heart of Times Square, Lou's going to put on his broadcaster's face, and he's going to come and he's going to be with us for the full show. And I'm looking forward to that as we reflect on what America at 250 truly means. And Lou, appreciate your friendship. Appreciate you being with us. Thank you for helping us understand a little bit better today.
2: Appreciate you too. And looking forward to sharing the airtime with you tomorrow.
1: it'll be a historic event. Yeah. All right. Kevin McCullough coming back from Times Square. Don't go anywhere.
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10: Hot weather in the forecast of the near term. Across the Portland area, we're reaching the low to mid-90s for today. Lots of sun. Tonight, partly to mostly cloudy, a low 60s. And then clouds give way to sunshine on Tuesday, with our high soaring up to about 95. Low 90s returning on Wednesday with dry weather. Rain in the forecast Thursday night and Friday. I'm meteorologist Jennifer Naramore on KPDQ.
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1: Welcome back. Final few minutes of the big broadcast before the huge broadcast. Tomorrow we will be in Times Square. I'll have special co-hosts. We will have special thoughts and ideas. We will celebrate America's 250 in ways that we have never been able to experience before, because we've never reached this point in our history. But it is so amazing, and it's going to be so incredible. I hope that you will tune in. Lots of special guests, lots of special things. We will debut a brand new song for all of Times Square to hear in a way that's never been debuted before. And I'm looking forward to having you with us as well. I want to end with a musical selection today. This came Friday, and it was from the World Cup when the U.S. played Australia, and the national anthem that they did just before that. And I want you to hear the difference in the volume of the singing and the cheers in this versus what the people of San Antonio did when Mr. Wemby and all of his guys refused to put their hands over their hearts in the NBA Finals. Take a listen and let the chills run down your spine.

0: The name of the group is Dan and Shay, and man, did they have the crowd totally going along. The crowd was singing at volumes so loud, and every single one of those FIFA World Cup team members had their hand on their heart, and they were singing the national anthem lyrics. They actually knew the national anthem lyrics. And I was thinking back to the San Antonio Spurs in the NBA Finals when I saw this, and what a stark comparison. The whole team kind of just like looking down at the floor, kind of kicking its shoes, kind of not doing anything. One person with their hand over their heart. This was a magnificent moment. And friends, it's just the perfect way to set up tomorrow, because we're going to have music. We're going to have special guests. We're going to have such a great broadcast from Times Square as we celebrate America's 250th. And I know that we're a week early, but that's okay. It's okay. We're going to experience it. We're going to love it. And I hope that you'll make plans to join us. And if you're in the New York area, you can even see part of the broadcast. Just come on down. In fact, I think we're going to have our pictures and stuff all over the Times Square billboards. Should be fantastic. And I hope that you'll make plans to, at least check out some of the coverage online. ThatKevinShow.com for everything related to the show, including your chance to help a child get to summer camp. 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And if you can help us, that would make the world of difference. Kevin McCullough, very glad to have you here. We'll see you.
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2: With SRN News, I'm Keith Peters in Washington. British Prime Minister Keir Starmer has announced he is resigning, paving the way for Britain to have its seventh prime minister in just over a decade.
3: Outside number 10 at Downing Street, British Prime Minister Keir Starmer announced he's stepping down as leader of the governing Labour Party.
4: Every decision I've taken has been about putting the country I love first. That is why I will resign as leader of the Labour Party.
3: Starmer had made the decision after facing growing pressure to hand over to a new leader who can try and revive the government's flagging fortunes. He's been in office since leading Labour to a landslide election victory in July 2024. In those 2 years, though, his popularity and that of the party have plummeted. His departure was triggered in particular by the victory of Andy Burnham, the popular ex-mayor of Greater Manchester, Charles de Ledesma, London.
2: Alan Greenspan, the long-serving former head of the Federal Reserve, has died.
5: Former Federal Reserve Chairman Alan Greenspan has died at 100. He died from complications of Parkinson's disease.
6: That's according to his wife of 29 years, NBC News correspondent Andrea Mitchell.
5: In his 18 and a half years at the helm of the Fed, Greenspan presided over a sustained era of American growth and prosperity, yet one that ended with devastating consequences in 2008, 2 years after he left Central Bank. Speaking in April 2010, Greenspan said he did the best he could when he was in charge of the Fed.
7: If we get it right 70% of the time, that is exceptionally good.
5: Haya Pinjwani, Washington.
2: On Wall Street, the Dow Jones Industrial Average up by 148 points today, but the NASDAQ dropped by 351 points. With the S&P 500 lower by 27, oil around $75 a barrel. This is SRN.

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0: Welcome to Through the Bible. I'm Steve Schwartz, your host, aboard the Bible bus. Dr. J. Vernon McGee's long-running and beloved five-year journey through the whole Word of God. Now, in our last study, Joseph's life launched from prison to power in Egypt. And in just a moment, we're going to pick up that story. But let's check in with some of the listeners who join us through our app. And before we do that, let's talk briefly about really the strategy that we have in even having an app.
1: Yeah, well, it's pretty simple. We want the Word of God to be as accessible as possible. Mm-hmm. And almost everybody has a phone. I mean, I'm ashamed. If I leave my phone at home, I panic. It's with us all the time. And what we've seen, when you think about the ministry through the Bible, if we were starting today, we would probably start on an app and go on radio second.
0: Yeah.
1: You know why? Because,
0: if at all.
1: Yeah, because with an app, you can listen anytime. If sometimes when I'm listening in the car to Dr. McGee, I want to rewind and hear what I want to hear him say that again so I get it. And so an app is really a perfect way for people to listen whenever and as many times as they want. And so one of the things we're excited about is people are using the feedback section of the app. It's very easy to use. And we want to encourage you to keep communicating with us through that feedback section on the app. And all of the responses we're going to share right now came through that mechanism.
0: Yeah, and here's a great story. This is from a listener named Jason. He writes this. I grew up going to church regularly and accepted Jesus at a young age. However, as time went by, I felt myself living in sin more and more. I knew it was wrong, but I was living more in the world than in Christ. Years passed with many ups and downs, and life finally hit rock bottom for me in April 2022 when I was arrested and sent to prison for a year because of my sinful, lustful ways. I accepted Christ again the day I was arrested, and although I did not believe you can lose your salvation, I truly felt that I did not deserve God's grace. Since that time, I have felt his blessings greatly. Lately, though, I feel like I may be backsliding. I pray daily that Jesus will keep me on the straight and narrow path, and I ask that you and your prayer team would also ask the Lord to watch over me and keep me from my sinful ways. Dr. McGee's daily messages do my heart a great deal of good, and I am still following along on the Bible bus through the five-year journey of the whole Word of God. I try my best to make my first and last thoughts of each day prayers to God, asking him to show me mercy through his grace. Thank you for listening to my testimony. I'm always battling this sinful human heart of mine and probably always will. Yet it's deeply comforting to know that God's grace alone is what will save me.
1: Wow. That's an amazing personal testimony story. One of the things I love about our listening family is the honesty. You know, we're all sinners. We all battle the flesh. We're not sort of having these testimonies of just cruising to heaven with no struggles. And I appreciate that. And here's what Niles had to say. Again, through the app, through the feedback section of our app, he said, I've been listening to Through the Bible since 1993. I struggled with my salvation for a long time. But Dr. McGee's teaching and others helped me come to know Christ on October 18, 1995. I knew something had happened that night when I prayed. God gave me a peace I had never known and a desire to read as much scripture as I could. I began preaching in nursing homes and prisons. Soon after, I was ordained and started a church that I pastored for 15 years. I just wanted to say thank you. I am still listening and will continue to do so until Christ returns or calls me home.
0: Thank you, Niles, for that encouragement and for your faithfulness in spreading God's word yourself. This next one is from someone by the name of JR. He tells us this. I think you're going to really enjoy it. A few years ago, I was getting a ride to the airport in South Carolina, and my driver began to share the gospel with me. I listened and then shared that I am a believer in the true Christ as well. He told me about Through the Bible, and we struck up a wonderful conversation about the Southern preacher and teacher, J. Vernon McGee. He even pulled out his very worn Bible. I now share these messages and teachings with my family, too, and we are growing together. How much more exciting will it be to see in heaven the people we have shared the gospel with? Thank you for all you do. Greg, would you pray for us as we begin our study for today?
1: Father, thank you for all of these amazing responses, and thank you for the technology of being able to build an app that people all over the world can use to listen to Through the Bible anytime, anywhere. And we pray you'll use these tools for your glory, and now use us as we study your word. and change our lives in Jesus' name. Amen.
0: Let's turn to Genesis 41 as we go through the Bible with Dr. J. Vernon McGee.
2: Now today, friends, our study brings us back to the 41st chapter. It was a rather lengthy chapter. We got down to verse 46. And if you have your Bible, and we'll turn there. And I trust you have our notes and outlines, and if you do, you'll want to follow along with them also, as well as the text of Scripture. If you're not yet with us, if you're not in the in group, then we'd like to invite you to join us. Get in the Bible bus. That's the in group. And go through the Bible. 5-year program. It's a long one, but we're going to have a wonderful time along the way because there's so many wonderful things to deal with in the 66 books of the Bible. So write in and ask for notes and outlines and read the Scripture that we are studying. It'll make it a great deal more meaningful to you. Now, as I come to verse 46, may I pick up the thread of our story. Joseph is down in the land of Egypt, and he's had hard luck up to this point. He's now been called in to interpret the dreams of Pharaoh, and he interprets those two dreams, tells them there to be 7 years of famine, and there's to be 7 years of plenty to precede it, and that during those years that Pharaoh should gather in all that he can in the granaries of Egypt and prepare for the day that's coming. And so Pharaoh, he hadn't anyone better to put in charge of this than Joseph. And Joseph now becomes what would correspond, I think, to the prime minister of Pharaoh. Someone's apt to say, well, how in the world did this man get into this unique position? And why was it that Pharaoh was so willing to accept him? Well, primarily, number one, God's with him. All the way along, we've seen that. The hand of God, by his providence, is leading this man. As Joseph at the conclusion of Genesis says, you meant it for evil, but God meant it for good. It's wonderful to know that. That's number one. But number two, there's also a very practical reason, by the way, and that is that at this particular period in the history of Egypt, there had come to the throne of the pharaohs the Hyksos kings. They were from out in the deserts. They were a Bedouin nomadic group. And for a period, they came in and took over the throne of Egypt. And they belonged to the same race, the same human stock that Joseph belonged to. Actually, these Hyksos kings found it a little difficult to find in Egypt those that would be loyal and faithful to them. Now, that is one thing that characterized Joseph that we mentioned at the beginning. The fact that this man knew that God was moving in his life, it made him faithful. Faithful to whomsoever he was attached, faithful to his task, because he knew God was in it. And he was faithful to Pharaoh. So that explains the reason that this man found such a ready reception from Pharaoh at that time. Now, he not only at the very beginning proved his ability, but Pharaoh put this chain, as we saw, about his neck, which gave him the same authority that Pharaoh had, and then gave him for a bride the daughter of the priest of On. Her name was Asenath. Now, that means she who is of Neith, and Neith is a goddess of the Egyptians. In other words, she was an idolatress. That's what the name means, but Shakespeare said a rose by any other name smells as sweet, but he didn't call it Romeo and Asenath. Juliet sounded much better. And she evidently comes right out of heathenism. She is a Gentile bride for Joseph. And by the way, there's a parallel, is there not? We've said this man's more like the Lord Jesus, parallels him. The Lord Jesus is calling out of the world a Gentile bride today. That's the church. And Joseph had a Gentile bride. Now we're told in verse 46, and Joseph was 30 years old when he stood before Pharaoh, king of Egypt. Now, mark that down. He began his ministry when he was 30 years old. And I'm of the opinion you've already thought of the parallel to the Lord Jesus. He began his ministry when he was 30 years of age. And so Joseph took up his work yonder in Egypt. And Joseph went out from the presence of Pharaoh and went throughout all the land of Egypt. Now, what is he doing? Well, during these 7 years of plenty, why, he's gathering the grain in, gathering all the produce of the land, because these are years of great abundance. And in the seven plenteous years, the earth brought forth by handfuls. In other words, there was a great harvest, a great abundance during those years. You'll recall that after World War II, we began to accumulate in this country a great surplus that created a real farm problem. If you rode the trains in those days, especially through Kansas and Missouri, Iowa, you'd pass bin after bin, silo after silo, literally hundreds, thousands of them, filled with grain that the government had stored. Great many people said it's rather foolish to store that up. Now, if you go through that country today, you don't see that. You know what has happened? We've been sending it to the needy countries, and right now, we don't have enough to feed the starving millions of the world. Someone has said that 100 million people are going to starve, and somebody says, well, why not send them something? Well, the reason is we don't have enough. Now, that surplus is pretty much used up, and so 100 million are going to starve. Our problem is, which 100 million is it going to be that we'll let starve in the next decade? Well, I don't know, but the important thing for us to note here is during these 7 years of plenty, and this seems to be the way the earth produces, especially since the curse of sin is upon it, 7 years of plenty, and then there are 7 years of famine that came. Now, he's gathering together the grain. Notice verse 48. He gathered up all the food of the 7 years which were in the land of Egypt and laid up the food in the cities. See, a good distribution, by the way. During the Depression, they were in lines to soup kitchens in Chicago and New York. You are old enough to remember. I know as a boy I was in Chicago, and those lines block long, fellas, young man in those lines. And they wanted something, some selling apples. Out yonder, stored up, there was an abundance even then, but the problem was distribution. That is, that's what they said, problem of distributing it. Well, what you have here is Joseph doing a very practical thing, that he's laying up the food in the cities. The food of the field, which was round about every city, laid he up it the same. In other words, he's not only gathering together all this surplus, but he's putting it in areas for ready distribution. And Joseph gathered corn as the sand of the sea, very much, until he left numbering, for it was without number. And in other words, I tell you, Egypt was the breadbasket of the world. It's been called that. But under Joseph's management, it seemed to be two or three breadbaskets. And verse 50 now, and under Joseph were born two sons. So we have to pause for this little family note here. Before the years of famine came, which Asenath, and I'm glad that he's got her name down now, the daughter of Potipharah, priest of On, bare unto him. And Joseph called the name of the firstborn Manasseh, for God, said he, hath made me forget all my toil and all my father's house. If you want to know, a good name would be amnesia. He made me forget. He was so busy down there, so much involved, that he forgot about his father's house. And he'd been a homesick boy at first, but he's not anymore. Did you notice that? I called attention to it last time, that it mentions the fact that he shaved. He arrayed himself. You say that's not a very important thing. Only the Gillette Company might be interested in that. Well, he shaved himself because the Hebrews wore long beards. And now, that speaks to me a resurrection, because he lays aside the old life, now he begins the new life. Now, and keep that in mind. He looks like an Egyptian from now on. He dresses like an Egyptian. He talks like an Egyptian. He says, God's made me forget. So his name is Manasseh, and you can call him Amnesia if you want to. And the name of the second called he Ephraim, for God hath caused me to be fruitful in the land of my affliction. He's fruitful. And I've given these two boys two names, Manasseh Amnesia and Ephraim, that means fruitful, Ambrosia. Here we have Amnesia and Ambrosia, if you want the English of it. Somebody says, well, that sure is free translating. It sure is, friends. But that's exactly what the two boys' names mean if you put it in English today, Amnesia and Ambrosia. And now verse 53, and the 7 years of plenteousness that was in the land of Egypt were ended. Now, this takes you through the 7 years of the plenty. Now, how old is Joseph now? 37 years old. Keep that in mind, because I'm coming to something down here in just a few moments when we get into the next chapter. And the 7 years of dearth began to come, according as Joseph had said, and the dearth was in all lands, but in all the land of Egypt there was bread. And when all the land of Egypt was famished, the people cried to Pharaoh for bread. And Pharaoh said unto all the Egyptians, go unto Joseph, what he saith to you, do. He was the one that had the bread. And again, I have to call attention to the parallel. The Lord Jesus said, I'm the bread of life. And notice verse 56, and the famine was over all the face of the earth. And Joseph opened all the storehouses and sold unto the Egyptians. And the famine waxed sore in the land of Egypt. And all countries came unto Egypt to Joseph for to buy corn, because that the famine was so sore in all the lands. Now that brings us to the end of chapter 41. Now when we come to chapter 42, why, we see one of these dramatic incidents that is in the life of Joseph. In fact, I think you have here one of the most dramatic incidents in Scripture. The one that's ahead of this one is in the very next chapter. And we'll see that when we get to it. But here, why, we see now what the famine is going to force them to do. You say to me, you can begin to see the hand of God now. You sure can. But you must remember, when Joseph was way back in that dungeon, he didn't see all of this. But he believed God. Here is a man, because of his faith, he was enthusiastic. He was always optimistic. Frankly, I wish my faith got that far down in shoe leather. Regardless of what happened, regardless of what the circumstances are, I could be optimistic. I tell you, it doesn't take much rain, but just a few dark clouds to make me begin to become just a little less optimistic than I should be. I'm sure that's true of many of us today. Now this man's in this unique position. Now what's going to happen? I think you can almost see what's going to happen. The famine's over all the earth, and all the earth is coming to Egypt to get grain. Guess who's coming for dinner, friends? Well, I can tell you, let's get in the 42nd chapter and we'll find out. We'll see here that the famine forces Jacob to send 10 of his sons into Egypt to buy corn. Why did he send 10? Why didn't he send Benjamin? He didn't want to lose him, friends. It would have killed him to have lost Benjamin. And now we're going to have an audience, these boys are, with Joseph. And Joseph recognizes them, but they do not recognize him. Why? Several reasons. First of all, they thought he was dead. They were not looking for him at all. Just didn't expect to see him. He did expect to see them. And the second thing is, you remember, he shaved. And how many years have gone by now? Well, let's put it like this. Joseph was 17 when he was sold into slavery, and it's now 37 years. So they haven't seen him in 20 years, plus how many years they were in the famine. I don't know. Let's say 2 years. So they hadn't seen him in 22 years. Last time they saw him, he was a 17-year-old boy, and now he's in his 40s. They don't know him at all, and he's dressed like an Egyptian. Call him an Egyptian. Now will you notice, verse 1 again. Now when Jacob saw that there was corn in Egypt, Jacob said unto his sons, why do ye look one upon another? You see, they were looking at each other, doleful, not knowing where to turn or what to do. And he said, behold, I have heard that there is corn in Egypt. By the way, this illustrates this matter of faith. A great many people say, faith is so mysterious to me, and I don't know how to believe. I had a man in. The fact of the matter is he didn't want to believe. How can I believe? Now, will you notice here how Jacob believed? And he said, behold, I've heard that there's corn in Egypt. Get you down thither and buy for us from thence that we may live and not die. He heard something. He believed it that would bring life to them, and he acted on it. That's what saving faith is. Somebody says, how can I believe in Jesus? Can you imagine Jacob standing there before these 10 sons and saying, well, I've heard that there is corn down in Egypt, but how in the world am I going to believe it? Well, the way to believe it's act upon it. The Lord Jesus said, believe on the Lord Jesus Christ and thou shalt be saved. You hear something, you believe it. And that's what this man did. That's the way he got corn that brought life to them. That's the way we get eternal life, is through faith in Christ. Now notice, and Joseph's 10 brethren went down to buy corn in Egypt. But Benjamin, Joseph's brother, Jacob sent not with his brethren, for he said, lest peradventure mischief befall him. Well, suppose mischief befalls the other 10 boys. Well, they're older to begin with, and if you want to know the truth, wouldn't have hurt him as much to have lost one of them. Now, will you notice? He keeps Benjamin with him, but he doesn't keep the others. He sends all 10 of the others. Notice verse 5. Now, and the sons of Israel came to buy corn among those that came for the famine was in the land of Canaan. Now we come to this dramatic moment. Will you notice it? And Joseph was the governor over the land, and he it was that sold to all the people of the land. And Joseph's brethren came and bowed down themselves before him with their faces to the earth. Now, Joseph has been watching for them. He knew they have to come. And there have been delegations there from all over the inhabited earth of that day. The famine was worldwide. And so he watches. Then lo and behold, here come 10 boys, 10 young men. And they all bow down before him, got right down on their faces before Joseph. Joseph looks at those boys. He knows them. You wonder what he thought of. By the way, what do you think of? Remember the dream he had? When he said that your sheep will bow to my sheep, well, here it's taking place. They're all down on their faces. Now, verse 7, and Joseph saw his brethren, and he knew them. And the minute he did, believe me, he treated them rough. Why? Testing them. And you'll find out he's going to test them all the way through. But he made himself strange unto them, and spake roughly unto them. And he said unto them, whence come ye? And they said, from the land of Canaan to buy food. Notice his penetrating questions. And Joseph knew his brethren, but they knew not him. And Joseph remembered the dreams which he dreamed of them and said unto them, you're spies to see the nakedness of the land you come. And they said unto him, nay, my lord, but to buy food are thy servants come. We are all one man's sons. We're true men. Thy servants are no spies. And he said unto them, believe me, Joseph is pouring it on. He says to them, nay, but to see the nakedness of the land ye come. And they said, thy servants are 12 brethren, the sons of one man in the land of Canaan. Behold, the youngest is this day with our father, and one is not. But he happened to be the one is not. He's right there before them. May I say, this is quite a dramatic moment, is it not? And Joseph's not letting up on them. He's getting all the information he can from them. Joseph said unto them, that is it that I spake unto you of, saying, ye're spies. And now he's going to give them a test. And he's going to find out as much as he can about his family without letting these brethren know who he is. Friends, this is like a continued story, so we'll just have to wait till next time to see what happens. May God richly bless you, my beloved.
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5: You know, I'm told that when I was a very small child, maybe 2 years of age, my family lived in a one-bedroom apartment, and my little bed was located beside the bed of my parents. My father said it was very common during that time for him to awaken at night to a little voice that was whispering, "Daddy, Daddy." My father would answer quietly, "What, Jimmy?" And I would say, "Hold my hand." He said later that the instant he had my hand firmly in his grip, my arm would become limp and my breathing deep and regular. Until the day he died, I continued to reach for him, for his assurance, for his guidance, but mostly just to know that he was there. You see, a dad occupies a place in a child's heart that no one else can satisfy. So to all the men out there who are blessed to be called fathers, I urge you to be there for the little ones in your life who call you dad.
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0: judge or encourager, which of those two words are most familiar to you when you think about God? Do you see God as one who is a loving encourager, who's on your side, who wants to help you, who's standing by your side to encourage you and to lift you? Or do you see him primarily as a judge, one who condemns sin, one that makes you feel bad even when you've done your best, one who gives you sort of guilt feelings just because you know he's there watching you? What is your concept of God? Because you see, the way you see God is the way you're going to relate yourself to him. And the way you relate yourself to God is going to influence the way you relate yourself to other people and the way you see yourself. It's interesting that the Apostle Paul had many descriptions of God. One of those, which is one of the most encouraging ones, is found in 2 Corinthians chapter 1. And I want us to look at this passage because he describes God in this beginning passage in a way that I think all of us need to personally and intimately view God. Beginning in verse 3 and reading through verse 11 of 2 Corinthians chapter 1, he says, "Blessed be the God and Father of our Lord Jesus Christ, the Father of mercies and the God of all comfort." Listen, "Blessed be the God and Father of our Lord Jesus Christ, the Father of mercies and God of all comfort." Now that word comfort is the same word for encourager, comforter, helper, our parakletos, who comforts us in all our affliction so that we may be able to comfort those who are in any affliction with the comfort with which we ourselves are comforted by God. For just as the sufferings of Christ are ours in abundance, so also our comfort is abundant through Christ. But if we are afflicted, it is for your comfort and salvation. Or if we are comforted, it is for your comfort, which is effective in the patient enduring of the same sufferings which we also suffer. And our hope for you is firmly grounded, knowing that as you are sharers of our sufferings, so also you are sharers of our comfort. Then he relates something to them. He says, "For we do not want you to be unaware, brethren, of our affliction which came to us in Asia, that we were burdened excessively beyond our strength, so that we despaired even of life. Indeed, we had the sentence of death within ourselves, in order that we should not trust in ourselves, but in God who raises the dead, who delivered us from so great a peril of death, and will deliver us. He on whom we have set our hope, and he will yet deliver us. You also joining in helping us through your prayers, that thanks may be given by many persons on our behalf for the favor bestowed upon us through the prayers of many." In this passage, Paul sets the tone of this whole book, and that is strength through weakness. And what he's simply saying in this third verse is he ascribes to God the Father the ascription or the attribute of the God of all comfort. And so today what I would like to talk about in the next few moments is encouragement for the troubled heart. Where do you and I turn when our heart is troubled? And so Paul, in this very beginning passage, I believe, gives us a word of encouragement that I want you to notice. Now I want you to go back to verse 8, if you will, because what he does is he couches this in an incident, or maybe even a series of incidents that happened to him in Asia, of which they were at least partially familiar, because he doesn't go into any detail at all when he mentions it here. But notice what he says, and I want you to notice the words that he uses. He says in verse 8, "For we do not want you to be unaware, brethren, of our affliction." Now the word affliction here, which he uses, is the same word he uses back over here in verse 4 when he says, "Who comforts us in all our affliction." It is a word which means pressure, but it means more than pressure. He says affliction, crushing pressure, harassing, oppressive pressure. That is, we're not talking about a little toothache, earache, or a little sore throat, or bad cold. We're talking about going through difficult, trying times, dark, deep, strenuous valleys, where the anxiety level is high, and where fear begins to grip us, and where darkness seems to prevail, and the intensity of the pain is indescribable, and the sorrow is overwhelming, and the truth is, we don't know what to do next. All of us are going to face times when Satan tempts us to be discouraged. Now, why? Because the devil knows one of the choicest tools in his toolbox to work on a believer is discouragement. He knows that when you're discouraged, you won't grow very much spiritually. When you're discouraged, there's not going to be much productivity in your life. When you're discouraged, you'll be a very poor servant of God. You'll have a very difficult time worshiping God when you're down in the dumps. That is, you're negative in your thinking. You feel overwhelmed, and the intensity of the pain of your circumstance at that moment. That is not to belittle the pain and the suffering and the sorrow that many people live in continuously. But it's interesting that Paul says our God is a God of all comfort. He's the source of all comfort and encouragement. He's the source of it. And that is, the encouragement that he gives is adequate encouragement. So he said to them, these afflictions are the times, periods, moments, seasons of pressure. Intense, harassing, overwhelming pressure. That is, the situation became so intense. Things were so fragile. Paul is simply saying, I knew in those moments life was about over. And the word he uses here when he says despaired even of life is a word that implies absolute and total unavoidability of any route of escape whatsoever. This was it. No way out. He felt absolutely trapped, and life was about to do him in. You ever felt that way? It is amazing how many people say, Pastor, I just feel, and they hesitate, and they finally say, I feel trapped. Trapped in my financial situation. Trapped in this relationship. I feel stuck. I'm not moving. I can't get anywhere. Things are just not going my way, and I'm feeling the intensity of the circumstances in which I live. I just feel trapped where I am. You ever felt that way? My friend, to feel stuck, to feel trapped, to feel imprisoned in a given circumstances is a very tormenting situation. Paul, all through his spiritual life, suffered one sense of persecution after the other. One trial, one hardship, one heartache. And so someone says, well, what was Paul referring to here? You remember one occasion he went through such a difficult time, he says, he fought with wild beasts. A second time, you could recall, he was beaten 39 times with rods. He was in the midst of a riot. And if you go through the life of the Apostle Paul, here's the man who suffered just about every form of torment and suffering that a man could possibly endure. But he says on this occasion, he really thought it was all over. He says, we despaired even unto life itself. And then if you'll notice in verse 9, indeed, we had the sentence of death within ourselves. That is, we were convinced this was it. In order that we should not trust in ourselves, but trust in God who raises the dead. And he could write this now with great confidence, because for all practical purposes, Paul is saying, at that moment, it was as if I were dead and God raised us right out of it, who delivered us from so great a peril of death and will deliver us, he on whom we have set our hope, and he will yet deliver us. It is amazing the number of people who are contemplating suicide. Some of them contemplate it in one form or one fashion. Some of them contemplate it in the other. But all of them have come to the conclusion that life has nothing else to offer. That for all practical purposes, their life is over. They see no hope. And so they've come to the conclusion that they have despaired even unto life. There is no escape from their circumstances. So why not end it all? I want to tell you a reason not to end it all. Because there is someone, my friend, who not once in a while, but every single time, is adequate to encourage you and to help you through that circumstance, no matter what it is. There are intense situations and circumstances of pressure. Even the believer sometimes may be tempted even to take his or her life. Now, Paul is beginning this book the way he's going to carry it all the way through. One passage after the other, referring to trials and heartaches and pressures. And yet in these verses, 3 through 7, 10 times he mentions the word comfort or comforter. Now, notice in verse 3, he speaks of God as the God of all comfort. And that word is the same word in verse 4 and all the way through verse 7. It is the root word of parakletos, which is the same word we get the word Holy Spirit. In the King James Version, he's called the comfort. In the New American Standard Version, he's called the helper. But the word is encourager, helper, comfort, to any one of which. But primarily, what he's simply saying is this, that God is the God of all encouragement. Because that's what comfort is. It is encouragement. It lifts our spirit, lifts our attitude, changes our focus. And everybody needs someone as their encourager. So I want you to notice two things primarily in this passage. And first of all, the first source of our encouragement is the fact that God, by his very nature, is an encourager. That is, someone who stands by our side to lift our spirit, to get our attitude positive, to help us to see our way clear, and to give us hope. Everybody needs an encourager in their life. And I wonder, could you name anybody today, just one person? And when you think about getting discouraged, or you think when the bottom drops out, there's always one person you have you can call and say, hey, I want to tell you things aren't going too well. Things just a little tough right now. I'm going through a very difficult time. I'm hurting on the inside. I'm overwhelmed with my situation. Do you have anybody, my friend, that you can call upon to be your encourager? Well, some of you could think of someone, but some of you cannot. So I want to introduce you to someone today who's a true, genuine encourager. And the Bible says he's your heavenly Father. Paul ascribed to him the attribute of the comforter, the encourager. Now, he knew those apostles were going to become discouraged, and what did they do? Peter said, I'm going fishing, forget the whole thing. He was absolutely distressed that he had denied the Lord Jesus Christ there by the fire. Distressed that he couldn't figure it all out. You talking about gloomy, dark moments when they knew that Jesus Christ had died on the cross and they placed him in a grave. These were distressful times for these men. That's why Jesus said, one of the last things, that is the night before he was crucified, he said, I'm going to send you somebody. He's going to encourage your heart. He's going to stand by your side. He'll be there to lift you up and show you the way and remind you of those things that you need to be reminded of. So that every single one of us has the blessed assurance of the indwelling presence of the same comforter, helper, encourager, the very same one, hasn't changed one iota in all these 2,000 years. The same one who indwelt the Apostle Peter, indwelt the Apostle Paul, is now indwelling you and me. Why? Because God knows that we too will walk through valleys of intense pain, intense heartache, intense sorrow, overwhelmed, burdened down, shackled, bruised, broken, with intense pressure that is beyond our human capacity to deal with. He knows that. And so the Bible says he sends the Holy Spirit, and the Holy Spirit comes to indwell us in order to see us through these difficult times of our life. So you see, he's not left you here to get along the best you can. God has left you here to get along with him in all of his power and all of his encouragement. What is your tendency when things don't go right? What is your tendency when you have done the very best you know how and things aren't working out? Are you asking yourself the question, where is this God of mine? That's not the right question. Here's the right question. Where am I in my circumstances? Where am I in my pain? Where am I in my discouragement? I can tell you exactly where God is. God is, period. And everything and everybody is in the presence of God. We never have to ask, where are you, God? Why don't you come down here and get involved in my life? Friend, you are living in the presence of God. He is involved in your life. That's why he sent the Holy Spirit, so that everything you're involved in, he's already involved in. I'll tell you how involved he is. When you're crying out to God, God, why don't you help me? Why do you wait so long? Why are you so late? Why don't you change these circumstances? Did you know, my friend, not only is God involved, but he's already put a limitation on all of your circumstances. The things that you're crying out for God and wondering if he knows where you are, not only does he know, but he's put a limitation on how much suffering you're going to endure, how much trial you're going to have to go through, how dark the valley's going to get, how long the valley's going to be, how intense the pain is. You say, but God, if you knew how I was suffering, he knows. You say, but Lord, if you knew the intensity of my hurt, he knows exactly, because you see, he measures it all and weighs it all perfectly. My friend, God's not going to come up short with you. You say, but if God only knew, he does know. Nobody else in the world may know what you suffer. Nobody else in the world may know what you have to face. God knows, and because he knows, he's always there as the God of all comfort and the God of all encouragement. And so Paul is introducing these Corinthian Christians to the fact that God is by name and by nature the God of all comfort and the God of all encouragement. It's easy to have a pity party when things aren't going your way. And then we cry out to God hoping. Listen, crying out to God is right. Who are those men in the Bible who give us the most comfort? Are they not the Apostle Paul and King David? Why is it that those two give us the most comfort in times of difficulty? Because those two men walked through the deepest, darkest valleys of hurt and pain and suffering and failure and intensity of pressure like few people in all the Word of God, if anybody could match them. Why do we turn to them? Because you and I want to go to somebody. We want to hear something from somebody who's been in the valley where we are, who understands the thickness of the darkness, the intensity of the pain, and that sudden moment of gripping, fearful hopelessness that nothing's ever going to change. That's why we turn to David when he cries that, oh my God, why is my soul so overwhelmed and so burdened and my spirit so cast down? We can identify with that. And the Apostle Paul talking about despairing even to life. This is it. Can't last beyond this. Can't take any more than this. Yet he says, I understood by experience that God raises men even from the dead. And my friend, I wonder today if deep in your heart, in your emotions, you've already died. I wonder if in your circumstance, where you're sitting or listening today, I wonder if in your emotions you've already died. You've already said, it's too late. It's all over. It won't work. Nobody cares. Nobody understands. Why should I keep going on when nobody cares? My friend, not just somebody, but God Himself tenderly cares about where you are.
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1: 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What happens to a believer's relationship with God when they make the wrong choice? Here's a moment with Charles Stanley.
6: Here's what he says. No temptation has taken you but such as common to man. All of us have been there. But here's what he says. God is faithful, who will not allow you to be tempted above you are able to bear. But he says, listen, he'll make us able to go through these temptations. He'll provide a way of escape that we may be able to, what? Endure it. But if we don't, here's what John said. If we confess our sin, he's faithful and just to forgive us and to cleanse us from all unrighteousness. So what does he mean by faithful and just? Faithful means he's faithful to his promise that he will forgive us. Just means he has the right to forgive you and me of our sinfulness and still remain a faithful God because, what? Because he sees that Jesus died for our sins. This is why the Bible doesn't say, my little adults, but it's always my little children. We are growing up in the Christian life. The grace, listen, law says, if you do not do this, this is the penalty. Grace says, you should not do that. This is my love for you. If you do, I'm going to forgive you, but I want you to keep growing.
1: 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Coming up next, we have Pastor Alan Jackson in Alan Jackson Ministries, and then at 4:30, it's a new beginning with Greg Laurie.
7: Hot weather in the forecast of the near term across the Portland area. We're reaching the low to mid 90s for today. Lots of sun. Tonight, partly to mostly cloudy, a low 60s. And then clouds give way to sunshine on Tuesday with our high soaring up to about 95. Low 90s returning on Wednesday with dry weather. Rain in the forecast Thursday night and Friday. I'm meteorologist Jennifer Nairamore on KPDQ.
8: Important information regarding the Italy Unfiltered Dream Vacation Sweepstakes and the Italy Unfiltered Group Tour scheduled for September 2026. Due to ongoing uncertainty surrounding overseas travel conditions and future international travel considerations, the Italy Unfiltered Tour has been canceled. As a result, the Italy Unfiltered Dream Sweepstakes has also been canceled and no prize will be awarded. We understand this may be disappointing and appreciate your interest and participation. Additional information regarding the cancellation is available on our station's website on the Contests and Sweepstakes page. Again, the Italy Unfiltered Dream Sweepstakes has been canceled and no prize will be awarded. Thank you for your understanding and for being a valued member of our listening family.
9: I'm Ruth Kramer with Mission Network News. As Sudan's civil war enters a fourth year, more than 4 million Sudanese refugees remain scattered throughout neighboring countries. As if they didn't have enough to deal with, Sudanese who find hope in Christ are threatened by family and friends. John of Greater Reach Alliance says,
10: women and children and young people are coming to Christ, and these Muslims are infuriated because they're not on a system that punishes that. And so they take on the role of punishment.
9: Gospel workers helped by GRA are sharing the hope of Jesus with Sudanese refugees. While some find new life in him, others do everything they can to contain the movement.
10: As the gospel is spreading in refugee camps, we constantly deal with persecution and with having to protect new believers, and sometimes hide them.
9: Pray that persecutors will have Saul to Paul encounters. And believers working in places where Christ isn't known are like first responders. They have to overcome fear and walk boldly into dangerous situations because that's where God has called them to serve, as Mike with Global Catalytic Ministries explains.
11: It's not the absence of fear, it's what you do with fear.
9: Late last year, Sister H sensed the Lord calling her away from personal safety and toward her own Shiite community in Syria. As she attempted to pass through an ISIS-controlled corridor,
11: she's arrested, she's being interrogated, she thinks things are going to get bad. So she starts to pray, "The Lord is my light and my salvation. Whom shall I fear?"
9: Suddenly and without reason, she was released and allowed to pass through. Now, Sister H is embedded in a Shiite community committed to discipling where it's most dangerous. Praise God for her faith and pray it'll grow even deeper as she continues to follow Jesus. 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I'm Ruth Kramer.
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12: 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And she said, "I can't believe you don't know what's wrong." And then it dawns on you. I doubt that "I'm sorry" is going to hack it. But chances are, if you say to her, "Honey, what could I do to make this up to you? I know we can't do anything today. It's gone. But what can I do to make this up to you?" 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
2: Jesus told a parable about two men that prayed on a street corner. One was a Pharisee, and he said, God, I thank you that I'm not like all these other people. I keep all the rules. I check all the boxes. He said the other man was a very public, very well-known, the most notorious sinner in the community. And he said that man wouldn't even lift his eyes to heaven. But he said, God, have mercy on me, a sinner. Jesus said that man went home forgiven, and the other man went home in his guilt. Self-righteousness, it's compromise.
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2: You know, the reality of change is it's never embraced by everyone. It never is. The American Revolution, they say that only about a third of the colonists were in favor of the revolution. Another third were supportive of the British, and another third were just going to wait and see. So when we think about change, when Jesus came, not everybody adhered to or chose to be his follower. And so you've got to be conscious when you recognize that there's great change, that there's decisions for you to make. Whether you're going to be impacted by the change, how you're going to be impacted, if you're willing to be changed, it's very important. It's never going to be widely embraced. Therefore, there are many opinions that are expressed in seasons of change. Lots of opinions about what's appropriate, inappropriate, right or wrong. And decisions are often based upon, you know, what I think. It's how I feel. And feelings are legitimate and thoughts are certainly real, but I would submit to you, if the consequences are significant, decisions need to be based upon more than individual opinion or preference. And for those of us who consider ourselves to be Christ followers, we have a resource. The scripture is essential when we're navigating seasons of change. It provides guidance for us and perspective to deliver us from the tyranny of fear and the tyranny of self. Because if we don't interrupt the momentum of ourself, it will fill our lives and define our futures by what I want, what I think, and what I feel. And that's true even if you're born again. And you will miss most of the purposes of God for your life if you allow that tyranny to remain in place. Thus, invitations to read your Bible. If you're not consistently, systematically reading through your Bible, you are forfeiting the guidance of God. You don't have to be on the plan with us, but you need that discipline. It's remarkable the changes that are swirling around us these days and the multitude of opinions around it. It's dizzying. I mean, I talk to people across our nation on a regular basis, and it just seems to be true at every walk of life from every perspective. You know, there are issues that are prevalent today that are viewed differently than we have seen before. One of the current topics is illegal immigration and the people who are in our nation without proper documentation. There is a wide array of opinions around how to think about that. I'll give you my opinion, but I believe it's supported by Scripture. I'm going to walk you through some biblical perspectives on when I think that's true. And while there's room for more than one interpretation of Scripture, I would encourage you not to formulate opinions just based on what you think. Because when you stand before the Lord, I think won't carry the day. It's what God said that will carry the day. And I understand the responsibility of that. But I, you know, whether, is it compassionate? Is it kindness? How, what is the response? We're currently committed to a program of deporting people who are here illegally and are criminals. And there are an enormous number of people who don't think that's a good idea. Which is a bit intriguing to me. I'll give you the simplest version from my vantage point. Any conversation that begins with illegal means the conversation needs to be about more than kindness. If you came into this country illegally, that has to be rectified before there's any further conversation. And I don't believe that's absent compassion. But there again, there's a tremendous amount of confusion around that. If you choose another aspect of our lives, if you're in the habit of making withdrawals from the bank illegally, I object to that. And no matter what circumstance you bring to me that follows the illegal withdrawal, well, I withdrew the money illegally, that's called stealing. Robbing a bank, probably technically, but I made the illegal withdrawal because I had a real need. Still illegal. I made the illegal withdrawal because I was in a health crisis. It's still illegal. And oh, by the way, it isn't your money. If it was your money, it's not an illegal withdrawal. You could withdraw your money. So you're taking something that belongs to someone else, which means you're determining that they should forfeit something because you're putting your need in front of theirs. Well, all of those same principles apply to the debate around immigration. And I don't believe it's fundamentally a political issue. See, I believe if the church were using its voice appropriately, we would have a great deal more moral clarity. Politicians just want votes. That's the nature of that contract. And they are a representation of the hearts of the people. At least in the system of government that we propose to have. And I don't think it's a lack of compassion. You know, and there's all sorts of things introduced into that. If someone's here illegally and they have a child. Well, I've traveled enough. I can tell you for a fact, if you're visiting Israel with one of our tours and you have a child while you're there, the child is not Israeli. That doesn't really seem complicated. Well, we would like it to be. Well, okay. I'd like to eat chocolate and lose weight. But we seem to get addled in the conversation. And the church's voice is important. We can't afford to stand on the sidelines and say, we don't notice the culture. Can we have a Bible study about the first century? The reason that gender confusion made its way to be such an issue that we have men competing in women's sports is for decades the church has been almost totally silent on biblical discussions of gender roles. We're not the same. We're not. And the Bible has some things to say about it. And because we haven't been willing to talk about it, and the church has looked more like the secular version of the discussion, the culture is without guidance because we haven't been salt and light. The whole discussion around the LGBTQ, I don't keep up, reflects a phenomenal silence on the part of the church. I don't doubt that there are people who struggle with those issues and those perspectives in which there are some individuals with whom there's significant confusion. But there's a great difference in doing that and mutilating our children because there are confused people amongst us. But we confuse the discussion around language, and the church just, we're rendered mute because to be truthful, I don't think it matters that much to us. And we watch our nation be looted by people who were here illegally, looting our educational system, looting our healthcare system. And we'll just be quiet because one way or another, some of the loot filters down to us. So we just stay quiet. And we won't talk about the other issues because it might infringe on our ability to get our portion from the trough of the loot. And I believe that there will be a serious consequence before the Lord. So compassion, compromise, and conflict, I think we start with our life objective. And this is really a biblical perspective to inform why I would say those things to you. Folks, we cannot hide from our current culture and hold up a few verses from Romans and say, I'm saved, and think we're at peace with God. Now, I think I can support that for you pretty simply from Scripture in a moment or two. But there is some very, very destructive thinking that has taken root in the church. And I have meetings almost every day with people that say they are counting on the church to be the difference maker in our culture on abortion. I had that meeting today. Man traveled hundreds of miles to have the conversation. Sincere man, good man, businessman, highly trained person. And he said the church will make the difference. And the reality is the statistics say there's almost no difference between the church and the secular culture on the issue. Almost 70% of Americans are okay with abortion. Say, well, you know, not after 12 weeks. 96% of abortions take place in those first 12 weeks. And we just hide from it. And now we have these conversations. We have to say, well, you know, in reality, the church doesn't act like the church. Because we're not really committed to discipleship. We've embraced the gospel of salvation. And if we're saved, we just ignore the counsel of Scripture.
1: We'll be right back. But first, a word from Pastor Allen about his new book.
2: Folks, understanding who you are in Christ, the price that was paid to give you status in the kingdom of God, it will write a future for you that is not dependent upon your family of origin, your life circumstance, the expressions of evil that you've had to overcome. In Christ Jesus, we are triumphant both in time and for all eternity. We put this little booklet together. It'll help you. 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
1: 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Now, let's get back to Pastor Alan with his message called Compassion, Compromise, Conflict.
2: I think our objective in life, Ecclesiastes 12, is pretty straightforward. This is from the perspective of King Solomon. Now all has been heard. Here's the conclusion of the matter. Fear God and keep his commandments. For this is the whole duty of man. For God will bring every deed into judgment, including every hidden thing, whether it is good or evil. So if you just want a little pocket summary of the assignment for your journey under the sun, fear God and keep his commandments. Everything else is subordinated to that. Why would you do that? Because God is going to bring every deed into evaluation. He's going to evaluate every deed, not arbitrarily, not on a whim, not based on what I think or I feel, based on the counsel of his word and his character. Hebrews 4 gives us a slightly different perspective, but it adds tremendous value to the word of God in our lives. It said the word of God is living and active. It's a living thing. sharper than any double-edged sword. It penetrates even to the dividing of soul and spirit, joints and marrow. It judges thoughts and attitudes of the heart. Nothing in all creation is hidden from God's sight. Everything is uncovered and laid bare before the eyes of him to whom we must give account. There's that reminder again, we are going to give an account for how we live our lives. That's our motivation for the fear of God. You think, well, I'm never going to be. Oh, you will be. And you can't blame the pastor. It may be true I was inadequate and too often inept, but it will not be an adequate excuse when you stand before the Lord. Or your parenting, or the evil in other people, or the hatred in the world, all the things we bring forth to excuse our ungodliness. God's word helps us to decipher the indecipherable. Scripture establishes for us authority, priorities. It identifies the best pathways for living. We don't always like it. The scripture brings discipline to our lives. It's hard sometimes to distinguish the thoughts and attitudes of the heart. We are able to excuse, to self-justify. We all have phenomenal abilities at that. And I need the word of God to help to separate out those things that would diminish what God would do in me. And so do you. So our objective is to lead lives that reverence God, that fear God, and to keep his commandments. And to do that, we're going to need the word of God. And let's look at these words a little bit more. We'll start with the happy end, compassion, mercy, and grace. 2 Corinthians 1:3, praise be to the God and Father of our Lord Jesus Christ, the Father of compassion and the God of all comfort, who comforts us in all our troubles so that we can comfort those in any trouble with the comfort we ourselves have received from God. Now, I think we often use those words interchangeably, and in reality, they're different. And if you use them in a sloppy way, you're more easily manipulated. Just a good working definition of compassion is it's a response to someone's suffering, typically motivated by a desire or an intent to relieve the discomfort or the suffering. A response to someone's suffering with the intent of relieving it, trying to alleviate, to be of assistance. So go back to the verse. It says God is the Father of compassion and the God of all comfort. God is the ultimate expression of the willingness to alleviate suffering. He sent his Son. So when you say, I have compassion on someone, the next sentence should be an expression of how that's going to be given expression. There's many places in the New Testament, I spared you the study, it would maybe another time, where Jesus talks about the compassion Jesus directed towards crowds, individuals, circumstances. And in all of those instances, there's a response from him to alleviate the discomfort, the suffering. He looks at a group of people that have been with him 3 days and they've run out of food. And he said, I have compassion on these people. Let's feed them. He didn't just say, oh, it's too bad. They're kind of hungry. Let's talk about fasting. Compassion. Now let's consider that in light of mercy. Mercy's a bit different. In Micah chapter 7 and verse 18, he said, who is a God like you who pardons sin and forgives the transgressions of the remnant of his inheritance? Micah's talking to he's a prophet. He's talking to the people about God restoring the Jewish people back to the land after the exile. So the remnant of the people who survived, he said, God has forgiven their transgressions. You don't stay angry forever and you delight to show mercy. You will again have compassion on us. You will tread our sins underfoot and hurl all our iniquities into the depths of the sea. God didn't always show them compassion. Sometimes he showed them discipline. They had to leave their country. They lost their homes. They lived as slaves in a foreign land for decades. But Micah said, you won't stay angry forever because you delight to show mercy. Well, mercy is a little different than compassion. Mercy is very closely aligned with forgiveness. Mercy is when punishment is withheld, punishment that is deserved. I'm not going to extend the discipline, the punishment that is deserved. I'm going to give you mercy. That's different than compassion. Now, the challenge in every generation is this issue of compromise. People of God don't typically just say, God, I want nothing to do with you. We don't typically say, I no longer want to be a Christian. I think I'll be Buddhist. Or I think I reject Christianity. I'm going to choose a New Age or Eastern mysticism or some other form of occult practice. That isn't typically the way we behave. It's far more normal to say, well, I'm just going to add some things to it. In fact, politics is the art of compromise. Nobody gets what all they want. So I say, I'm not interested in politics. I don't want to compromise with evil. The 12-week ban on abortion is avoiding the issue. It's a reflection of our hearts. It doesn't matter to us. Well, I understand incremental victory, and but there's a heart issue in play. Compromise has been a part of the discussion with the people of God from the garden until the conclusion of the book of Revelation. Compromise brings us into conflict with God. We're afraid of conflict in our world, in our relationships, in our places of business, in our schools. We're concerned about conflict because we take a position with God. I would submit to you we should be more concerned about conflict with God because we have embraced compromise to avoid conflict in our present condition. You don't want to find yourself in opposition to God. It doesn't work well. Because we don't truly believe he will discipline us. We truly don't think he's just. We think his mercy is bigger than his justice. The examples in the Old Testament perhaps are a bit more dramatic. We know some of the stories. But it's just as prevalent in the New Testament amongst the new covenant people, the people who've received Jesus as their Lord and Savior, in city after city, in church after church. In Galatians chapter 3, Paul writes to a church that he's been very instrumental in seeing brought into existence. And he said, you foolish Galatians, who has bewitched you? In case you're not tracking, those are not complimentary phrases. Before your very eyes, Jesus Christ was clearly portrayed as crucified. I would like to learn just one thing from you. Did you receive the Spirit by observing the law or by believing what you heard? Are you so foolish? In three verses, he's called them fools twice. That after beginning with the Spirit, you're now trying to attain your goal by human effort. One of the ways we compromise is with our own self-righteousness. We just think we're so remarkable. We've checked the boxes better than other people have checked them. And because we've checked the boxes so well, there's really very little left for us to consider. The best analogy I have for your spiritual well-being is very similar to your physical health. Most of us at about 17 or 18 were pretty healthy. My metabolism was a raging inferno. I could eat an entire pizza as an hors d'oeuvre. Something has changed. Now I look at pizza and I get fluffy. But I'm still interested in paying attention to my health, so I've adopted different habits and different responsibilities. The Bible says that when you first become a Christian, you think like a child and you talk like a child. But at some point, you're expected to grow up. And in Galatians, they had decided, they'd checked the boxes so well. They didn't need to be dependent upon the redemptive work of Jesus. It's compromise. Oh, it's of a religious sort, but it's every bit as much compromise. We're better than everybody else. We look down our noses. Jesus told a parable about two men that prayed on a street corner. One was a Pharisee, and he said, God, I thank you that I'm not like all these other people. I keep all the rules. I check all the boxes. He said the other man was a very public, very well-known, the most notorious sinner in the community. And he said that man wouldn't even lift his eyes to heaven. But he said, God, have mercy on me, a sinner. Jesus said that man went home forgiven, and the other man went home in his guilt. Self-righteousness, it's compromise. We don't need as much of the mercy of God. We don't have as much business to do with God. I know some people that need to do some business with God, but it's not me.
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1: 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Due to ongoing uncertainty surrounding overseas travel conditions and future international travel considerations, the Italy Unfiltered Tour has been canceled. 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Again, the Italy Unfiltered Dream Sweepstakes has been canceled and no prize will be awarded. 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
3: Those men were down there that night, mingling their sweat with the waves, the salty waves that were breaking over that little boat as they were straining at the oars, and they actually thought they were going down. But it says he saw them toiling and rowing. And I love that. I don't know where you are today, and I do not know what position you're in. You may be in a hard spot right now. You may be facing temptations and problems that are too great to bear. I have some news for you, Christian friend. He sees you. He knows your problem. Oh, today that you might commit your way to him in a very definite way.
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0: Halfway through the 4 o'clock hour this afternoon, and time to hear the Bible teaching of Pastor Greg Laurie. 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
1: God is the creator of all things. Genesis 1:1, in the beginning God created the heavens and the earth. If you believe that verse, it changes everything.
2: Given the mind-boggling power and resource of our God, today on A New Beginning, Pastor Greg Laurie says we can have confidence when we approach him in prayer.
1: If God created the heavens and the earth, then I think he's more than adequate to meet your needs, whatever they may be.

0: God's plan for creation and his plan for mankind included his plan for man's redemption. Even before the heavens and the earth were created, he knew man's free will would lead him astray. And he had a solution before we even tasted of the forbidden fruit. Today on A New Beginning, Pastor Greg Laurie digs into God's plan as revealed in Genesis. To understand something best, we need to take it from the top. Chapter 1, verse 1 of Book 1 in God's Word.
1: The word Genesis means beginning. It's the beginning or creation of something. It's starting point. In Genesis, we find the greatest story ever told. The story of Jesus. In Genesis chapter 3, we have the first messianic prophecy. The first verse that speaks of a coming Savior that will arrive on our planet. The Bible says Christ was crucified from the foundation of the world. And that simply means that God knew man would blow it. God knew that Adam and Eve would eat of the forbidden fruit. And by the way, if you were in the garden, you would have done the same thing. God knew that we would sin, and God made a provision for our sin. But the book of Genesis tells us the big story. But here's the thing that we want to start with. Point number one, the book of Genesis begins with God. So if you're

0: taking notes, there's point number one. The book of Genesis begins with God with this simple verse, Genesis 1:1. In the beginning, God created the heavens and the earth. Let's repeat this together. In the beginning, God created the heavens and the earth. How many of you believe that verse? Raise your hand up. Wow. If you believe that verse, it changes everything. If you believe that verse, you'll have no problem with the miracles of the Bible, like the virgin birth of Jesus and his resurrection from the dead. You'll have no problem with Jesus walking on water or raising others from the grave as well, because it all comes back to, in the beginning, God created the heavens and the earth. And if this is true, and I believe it is, and it sounds like you believe it's true as well, if God created the heavens and the earth, then I think he's more than adequate to meet your needs, whatever they may be. Genesis is the ground floor and the foundation of the entire Bible. Without the book of Genesis, the Bible would be incomprehensible. The book of Genesis gives vital information concerning the origin of all things and therefore the meaning of all things. So think about this for a moment. On Christmas Eve, 1968, astronauts Frank Borman, James Lovell, and William Anders orbited the moon on Apollo 8, and they became aware of the presence of God in outer space, and they publicly read the first 10 verses of Genesis chapter 1 to a listening world. I've had the privilege of meeting two astronauts personally, and I have to tell you, I'm very impressed by astronauts. The first one I met was John Glenn. And of all places, I met him in a department store in England. And I was there waiting for my wife, who was shopping, and John was waiting for his wife, too. And he's a very tall gentleman. And I walked up to him and said, "Excuse me, are you John Glenn?" He said, "Yes." And we had a nice discussion. And we talked for a while because our wives were shopping, as I said. So that was the first astronaut I met. And the second astronaut I had the privilege of meeting was James Irwin, who was on Apollo 15, and he walked on the surface of the moon. And he told me that when he was there, he sensed the presence of God. He wrote that he looked out into the inky blackness and saw Earth like a blue marble suspended in space and was overwhelmed with God's presence. I love that. So let's read now those verses that the astronauts read in space to a listening world. Genesis 1:1 from the New King James Version. In the beginning, God created the heavens and the earth. The earth was without form and void, and darkness was on the face of the deep. And the Spirit of God was hovering over the face of the waters. And God said, "Let there be light," and there was light. And God saw the light, that it was good. And God divided the light from the darkness, and God called the light day, and the darkness he called night. So the evening and the morning were the first day. And God said, "Let there be a firmament," or a space, "in the midst of the waters, and divide the waters from the waters." And God made the firmament, and divided the waters which are under the firmament from the waters which were above the firmament, and it was so. And God called the firmament heaven. And so the evening and morning were the second day. Then God said, "Let the waters under the heaven be gathered together in one place, and let the dry land appear." And it was so. And God called the dry land earth, and the gathering together of the waters he called seas. And God saw that it was good. So here's point number two. God is triune. That is three in one. One being eternally existing and three persons. Let me say that again. God is triune, meaning three in one, eternally existing and three persons. In fact, we see the Trinity, the Father, the Son, and the Holy Spirit at work in the creation of all things. In Genesis 3:22, we read God saying, "Behold, man has become one of us." In Genesis 11:6, God says, "Let us go down." And in Genesis 1:26, we read God says, "Let us make man." Wait a second. Who's God talking to? Is this a conversation with angels? No, because we're not made in the image of angels. We're made in the image of God. This is a conversation among the members of the Trinity. Each member of the Trinity exists simultaneously, yet each one is distinct, yet perfectly united. Number three, God is the creator of all things. Again, Genesis 1:1, in the beginning, God created the heavens and the earth. The word there for created in the Hebrew is bara, which means to make something out of nothing. Only God can create. Only God can call into existence that which has no existence. Now, if I eliminate God, I have a big problem. In the beginning, a mass of gases. Well, where did the mass of gases come from? For that matter, where did the space come from? That's not the beginning. So sooner or later, everyone gets around to asking the question, where did God come from? And there's no easy answer for that because God did not come from anywhere. God has always existed. He is self-existent and he has existed from the beginning. In Revelation 1:8, he says, I am the first and the last. I am the Lord God Almighty who was, who is, and who is to come. Well, wait, I can't understand that. Well, check this out. If God were small enough for your minds, he wouldn't be big enough for your needs. God has always existed. We read in verse 2, the earth was without form and void. And that's pretty much a description of our lives as well. Before we knew the Lord, darkness filled our life. And God said, let there be light. And there was light. And God brought order to our chaos. And hope for our hopelessness. And light for our darkness. Point number 4. God created all things in 6 days. God created all things in 6 days. So verse 5 says, the evening and the morning were the first day. Now were these thousands of years or literal days? And this addresses the old earth, new earth theories. And for me personally, I believe they are what they are, days. Well, a day, how could God do all that in a day? Go back to Genesis 1:1. In the beginning, God created the heavens and the earth. With God, all things are possible. That's the answer.
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2: 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And watch the adventures of Ben Born Again and Yellow Dog on the Harvest Plus app.
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0: Number 5, Genesis gives a broad-stroked painting of creation, not a photograph. So, in other words, the book of Genesis is not a detailed account of creation. If God wanted to give us a detailed account, you could have filled the entire Bible with it. But basically, the Lord gives us one page on creation. The focus of Genesis is not to show us how the heavens go as much as it is about how to go to heaven. Let me say that again. The focus of Genesis and the rest of the Bible, for that matter, is not to show us how the heavens go as much as it is there to show us how to go to heaven. However, that is not to say that the Bible is not reliable scientifically. There are so many things that the Bible said far before the scientists figured it out. It is the Bible that said the stars in the sky are innumerable. They're like the sands of the sea. And scientists and astronomers scoffed at such a ridiculous statement because they had counted the stars. But then they developed a more powerful telescope and found there were more stars. And they expanded that number. And then they expanded it again. And now with the Hubble telescope and others, we realize there's billions of stars out there, as the Bible said. Scientists tell us there are 400 billion stars in the Milky Way galaxy alone. Astronomers estimate there are 100 billion galaxies. And each galaxy has more than 100 billion stars. And every one of them was made by God. And the Bible not only says that, but it says that he has named each star. Why do I bring this up? Because whatever you're facing, I think God can handle it. Right? Think about it. Listen, I don't believe in the Bible because science proves it's true. Rather, I believe in the science that the Bible proves is true. My source of truth is the scripture. Number six, God created mankind in his image. He made us in his image. We're not a highly evolved life form. We're not evolving from animals. We're uniquely created and made by God himself. We are his image bearer. That's not true of any other created thing. Genesis 1:26. God said, let us make man in our image, according to our likeness. Let them have dominion over the fish of the sea, over the birds of the air, over the cattle, over the earth, and over every creeping thing that creeps on the earth. So God created man in his own image. In the image of God, he created him, male and female. He created them. Then he blessed them and said, be fruitful and multiply, fill the earth and subdue it, and have dominion over the fish of the sea and the birds of the air and every living thing that moves on the earth. You know, it's interesting to know, after each thing that God made, he would say, it is good. But after he created man, he said, it is very good. Genesis 1:31. Humans are uniquely made in God's image, as I said. And I don't know what's going on right now, but people seem to be more obsessed with animals than any time I can remember. You know what I'm saying? And by the way, I'm an animal lover, but sometimes that's going a little far. You know, we have to take the animals everywhere with us now. The animals are in the car. We take the animals into the restaurant. We push the dogs around in the strollers, right? And now people are on planes and they have to have their emotional support animals. They've got their dogs and their cats. And then people leave their estates to their animals. Designer Karl Lagerfeld left $1.5 million to his cat, Choupette. I wonder what Choupette spent all that money on. But then there's another person that left $10 million to their pet hen named Gigu. Even another left $10 million to a German shepherd. Come on, people. Now, animals are animals, and we have to see them for what they are. But nowadays, people treat animals as though they're our children. People will say, animals are people too. No, they aren't. They're animals. Let's appreciate them for what they are. Jesus would talk about how our Father cares about the animals and the birds in particular. Says he knows about every bird that falls to the ground. He even used birds as an example for us, showing us that we don't have to worry. Jesus said, look at the birds. They don't plant or harvest or store food in barns, yet your heavenly Father feeds them. Are you not more valuable than they are? And then he says, can all of your worries add a single moment to your life? Have you ever seen a bird worry? Have you ever seen a bird pop a Valium? I don't think so. God provides for them, but animals don't seek God. Animals don't sit around and wonder about the meaning of life. I don't think your dog lays around and thinks to himself, what is the meaning of my life? And I figure if a dog had a voice, it would sound something like that. What is the meaning of my life? I've tried everything this world offers. Chasing cats, drinking toilet water, eating roadkill, though I did like that a great deal. But my life is so... Dogs don't think that. I know cats don't think that. I think cats think murderous thoughts toward us. But people do think that. From our earliest years, we wonder about the meaning of our lives. And why is that? Because you've been made in the image of God. And the Bible says God has set eternity in our heart. It's like you were pre-wired to know God. That's why we are that way. So God made all of these creatures, all of this amazing creation. And thank God for that creation. But there's no one higher than the creation of humanity.

0: Pastor Greg Laurie with important truths today from our look at Genesis chapter 1. And there's more to come as this study continues here on A New Beginning. It's obvious God has a specific plan for mankind. He created us for a purpose. And central to that purpose is that we would come to know Him personally, to have a relationship with Him, to have our sins forgiven. Pastor Greg, someone can enter into a relationship with God today, can't they?
1: They can, and it's so simple. And I think because it's so simple, people think, oh, it can't be that easy. Well, look, Jesus did all the heavy lifting. He carried the cross for you. He died on that cross that He carried. This isn't about what you do. It's about what He's done. But here's what the Bible says. Whoever will call upon the name of the Lord will be saved. You say, well, okay, how do I do that? You do it through prayer. And prayer is just talking to God. So listen, I'd like to lead you in a simple prayer. And if you pray this prayer after me, I believe God will hear it and answer it, and Christ will come to live inside of you. Thousands of people have prayed a prayer like this over the years that we've been doing this radio broadcast and have seen their life change. There's no power or magic in a prayer. It's all about your commitment to Christ. But this is a way to call on the name of the Lord in this prayer. So if you want Jesus to come into your life and forgive you of your sin, if you want to know that you'll go to heaven when you die, if you want to fill that big hole in your heart, just pray this prayer after me. You could pray it out loud if you like. Pray it in the quietness of your heart, but pray these words if you would. Lord Jesus, I know that I'm a sinner, but I know that you're the Savior who died on the cross for my sin. I am sorry for my sin, and I turn from it now. And I choose to follow you from this moment forward. Be my Savior and my Lord. Be my God and my friend. Thanks for hearing this prayer and answering this prayer. In Jesus' name I pray. Amen. Listen, if you just prayed that prayer, I want you to know that God has heard you and has answered it. The Bible says, these things we write to you that believe on the name of the Son of God, that you may know that you have eternal life, that you may know. It's yours now. God has given it to you because it's the gift of eternal life through Jesus Christ, our Lord. Congratulations and welcome to the family of God.
0: Yeah, that's right. And listen, we want to help you get started in this new relationship with the Lord. 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Well, Pastor Greg, you preached a message called What I Would Tell My Younger Self, which is one of my favorite studies you've ever presented. What if you could have taken your younger self to a modern-day harvest crusade so he could see you, you know, the current you, preaching the gospel? What would young Greg have said about that experience?
1: Wow. Well, you know, in a way, I kind of got a sneak preview of it early in my life. Two events that brought that about. One was shortly after I became a Christian, I went and saw Billy Graham preach at one of his crusades. And I even went forward in the invitation, even though I was already a Christian. I just wanted a closer look at this man that God was using. And I connected to what he was doing. I recognized in him a gift that God had placed in me to be an evangelist. And effectively, I said, that's what I want to do when I grow up. I was around 17 at the time. But then a little bit later, I was not in ministry yet. I was a graphic artist. But I ended up having an experience where I actually preached a little sermon before a crowd that had gathered at Pirates Cove Beach, where we did the baptisms back in the day. And it was not something I planned, but the Lord prompted me to proclaim the gospel. And I spoke to the people sitting up on the rocks. I invited people to come to Christ. Some did, and I even baptized them. So I didn't really get into preaching for a couple of more years, maybe 3 years after that. And I didn't start doing evangelistic events for many years after that, but I was given sort of a glimpse into my future, like the trailers you see in the movie theaters that show you what a film is about. It's almost as though the Lord was showing me, you're going to end up doing this. And that's exactly what I did. So if a younger Greg went to see an older Greg, he would say, whoa, what happened to his hair? And then he would say, yeah, I knew the Lord was going to do something like this. And this is amazing. And I would give God the glory. So I tell this story and many more like it in this book called Jesus Revolution. Maybe you've seen the film. Have you read the book? So many people ask me so many questions like, wait, whatever happened to your mother? Did she ever come to the Lord? What happened to Lonnie Frisbee? What about this? What about that? All these questions. It's all in the book. And I want to send you this book, Jesus Revolution, for your gift of any size to help us continue to bring our ministry of a new beginning to more people around the world. And for our friends that are extra generous, we'll throw in a copy of the Jesus Revolution film on DVD and also in digital download form so you can watch it on your device, your phone, your tablet, your computer. So order your copy of the Jesus Revolution book and get the behind-the-scenes story of some of the amazing things that God did in the last great spiritual awakening in America.
2: Yeah, that's right. So get in touch for the Jesus Revolution book. And again, if you can be extra generous, we'll include the DVD and digital download. 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Well, next time, more insights from the book of Genesis and God's plan for you and me. Join us here on A New Beginning with pastor and Bible teacher, Greg Laurie. Furnished by Harvest Christian Fellowship, you can join Pastor Greg Laurie for A New Beginning at its regular time every weekday morning at 11 here on True Talk 800. Coming up next, we have the Bible teaching of Pastor Scott Gilchrist in Abide in the Word.
3: Hot weather in the forecast in the near term. Across the Portland area, we're reaching the low to mid 90s for today. Lots of sun. Tonight, partly to mostly cloudy, a low 60s. And then clouds give way to sunshine on Tuesday, with our high soaring up to about 95. Low 90s returning on Wednesday with dry weather. Rain in the forecast Thursday night and Friday. I'm meteorologist Jennifer Naramore on KPDQ.
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5: 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Throughout church history, some of the greatest heresies have come from those who deny that Jesus is God. They don't believe he's the second person of the Trinity, eternal God without beginning or end.
6: Well, since the eternality of Christ is clearly taught in Scripture, it's understandable why one of our listeners paused when he read Romans 8:29, which calls Jesus the firstborn among many brethren. Well, John, help us understand that phrase. If Jesus has always existed, why would Paul call him the firstborn?
7: Yeah, that's a very important question to answer, and it comes back to the fact that in the Greek language, the word that is translated firstborn is the word prototokos. And in reality, it is not enumerating the order of birth, and it is not necessarily even affirming birth. It is a word that means preeminent. It is the preeminent one. And what Romans 8:29 is saying is that among all men, Jesus is the preeminent one. So the borrowing of language that usually refers to the preeminent son in a family is consistent with all kinds of anthropomorphic uses of words to describe God. You know, God is in the Old Testament presented as a fire. God is presented in the image of a bird being protective under his wings. Those are metaphors. And even the idea of the firstborn, the premier one, borrowed from human language, emphasizes the exaltation of Christ. He is the preeminent one.
6: This is Bible Q&A with John MacArthur. For more in-depth teaching from Romans or to ask your question, visit MacArthurCommentaries.com.
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0: It's 5 o'clock and time for the Bible teaching of Pastor Scott Gilchrist. 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
1: Are we vulnerable to disguise? Joshua was. Would Satan try to deceive you and me? He'd try to deceive anybody. He tried to deceive Jesus Christ. He's blatant. Don't you think, oh, I've been around the block, Scott. I've been a Christian quite a while. And you know what? He will try to deceive on the crucial issue. In Matthew 27, they came religious men, conservatives, they thought of themselves. Of course, they weren't right with God, but they came and they said to Pilate, this deceiver. Satan will turn things around so much that the deceiver calls the godly one a deceiver. And by the way, if you fail to respond to Jesus Christ, like I said, the categories of rebellion and rejection of Christ include a lot of different categories, but you're ultimately calling him a deceiver.
2: 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Today we continue our study in the book of Joshua as Scott brings the message titled The Stratagem of Gibeon. So let's open the Word together and join Scott for today's message.
1: And in chapter 12 of Revelation, he's called the dragon, serpent, devil, Satan, who deceives. I mean, that says it all in one verse, 12:9. But he is good at lying. We're no match for him. He's been practicing for centuries. Turn over to 2 Corinthians 11. 2 Corinthians 11. He disguises himself. 2 Corinthians 11, Paul writes, verse 2, I'm jealous for you with a godly jealousy. For I betrothed you to one husband, that to Christ I might present you as a pure virgin. But I'm afraid, lest as the serpent deceived Eve by his craftiness, your mind should be led astray from the simplicity and purity of devotion to Christ. By the way, he deceives on every subject he possibly can, but the one he really wants to deceive you and I on is the most important one, Jesus Christ and the gospel. Verse 4, if one comes and preaches another Jesus whom we've not preached, or you receive a different spirit which you've not received, or a different gospel.